0: failed to observe the law's own procedures for terminating TPS. Under the law, the administration is required to consult with the relevant government entities and then make a decision as to whether it's safe to go back. The administration completely ignored the law, did not consult, and made a decision that is completely in contrast to the facts, which show that, as you mentioned, Haiti is extremely dangerous to return to. Both Republican-nominated and Democrat-nominated judges who looked at that facts, those facts, said, of course, this is an illegal termination and we're going to block it. What the Supreme Court said, it did not try to say that the administration had, in fact, obeyed with the law. It said that courts are not able to review whether or not the administration obeyed the law. So this was really a huge grant to the administration to do abusive acts to 350,000 Haitian TPS holders, but also 300 million Americans who care about having constitutional protections. And it basically said the administration can do abusive illegal policies and the courts cannot intervene. The second part was, as you mentioned, a racial discrimination claim. And it's quite obvious that, as every court who has looked at this has determined, that this was largely motivated by racial animus. I'm not going to repeat President Trump's comments, but I'll repeat one, that he said Haitians are poisoning our blood. And that's about as close, as clear a racist statement as one could make. And the Supreme Court somehow found a way to say, no, none of that was racist. And that's obviously bad for 350,000 Haitians. But if Trump's terminating TPS after saying that Haitians were trying to poison Americans' blood is not racist, then nothing is racist. And it's pretty clear that under this Supreme Court's decision, it's next to impossible to find that the federal government acted in a racial discriminatory way. Because if terminating Haitian TPS isn't racist, then almost nothing is. In terms of the legal status for people, as of August 5th, when the termination went into effect, the Haitian TPS holders who had been legally working, studying, going to church, going to the playground, shopping, they immediately became illegal and undocumented. So they do not have a right to stay unless they have some other status. Some people have gotten married and are adjusting their status for marriage. Some people have political asylum claims. But the reality is that the vast majority of Haitians with TPS do not have an alternate status that they can apply for. So the vast majority are now living in the United States and subject to the dangers of the deportation machine, and then which will then deport them to Haiti, where there are even more dangers.
1: Well, you know, the legal rulings are devastating enough, but the rhetoric coming from the Department of Homeland Security has really seems to have crossed into psychological warfare at this point. We're seeing DHS weaponize social media, specifically posting on X, threatening Haitians to self-deport. How unprecedented is it for a federal agency to use a platform like X to broadcast what are essentially terroristic threats against the refugee committee and what community? What's the legal strategy behind trying to force people into self-deportation before they're forcefully removed?
0: I'm not aware of any precedent for a U.S. government doing this. I think there's precedence in Germany during World War II. I think there's precedence in Rwanda during the genocide of governments making those kinds of inflammatory statements on the media. You mentioned psychological warfare. That is actually exactly what the point is. The administration knows it does not have the logistical capacity to deport large numbers of Haitians. So what it is trying to do is to make it as difficult as possible, hoping some people will flee. You mentioned the threats on social media, and some

0: immigration base in the Democratic Party, which is, in the Republican Party, which is enthusiastically insisting on all the cruelty that you mentioned at the top of this show. I mean, the cruelty is what they want. And so the DHS, one of their responses is to try to do things that make the Republican base feel that their lust for cruel treatment of people of color has been satisfied. And I think that is part of the ankle bracelets. I think it's part of the threats.
1: Interesting point. Now, we've also seen, I think in some ways, well, I'll let you judge, unprecedented support for a refugee community such as the Haitian community under attack today. The kinds of support we're seeing from business people who are openly saying these are people that we need in our community, from the communities themselves who are saying these are people who are part of our economy. Many of them work in the health industry, a lot of them in home care for seniors. So what that also seems unprecedented.
0: It is, and it is certainly increasing on a daily basis. A year ago, the public opinion polls in the United States showed decent support for deportation operations by ICE. And I think that people were able to support that when they were able to conceive of immigrants in the U.S. as, you know, murderers or criminals. And I think what has happened since then is that people have learned these aren't abstract murderers or criminals. These are the CNA that's taking care of their mother. This is the person that is serving them food. This is their, you know, their cousin's best friend. These are people in their community that are volunteering. And as it has become much more abstract, people in the United States have changed their position, and a very strong majority is against removing people who have not committed any crime from the U.S. They're against the disruptive raids that ICE wants to do in order to remove people. And this is really putting the Republican Party in a bind that we can take advantage of. Of course, they still need to satisfy the base's demand for cruelty, but it's also tempering. You know, although that they've forced the ankle bracelets on people in Springfield, they have used hateful rhetoric. There has not been large scale roundup of Haitian TPS holders. We've received a few reports of that happening, including in the Eastern Shore of Maryland, in Virginia, in Florida, and some other places. But there has not been that has not been done systematically, and that is because DHS knows it's unpopular, and the Republicans know that this could actually cost them the election. And so what DHS is doing now is trying to navigate between the cruel anti-immigrant base on one side and the political realities. And I expect that's going to continue at least through the election, which gives us an opportunity. I mean, those of us who do support fair treatment of our neighbors, it gives us an opportunity to reach out to our elected representatives, to reach out to the press, to promote social media campaigns to ensure fair treatment of Haitians. And I'll mention the one that we've been working on, which I mentioned last time I was on your show, which is a bill before the Senate to give a 3-year extension for Haitian TPS. And it passed the House in April, despite the opposition of House leadership, and despite the opposition of Republicans. We were able to get 10 Republicans to vote for it, and it's now before the Senate. One good development for the KPFA listening area is that both California senators have now co-sponsored that bill. The bill in the Senate's called S-4814.
1: Right, you had called on our listeners to actually call Adam Schiff's office.
0: Yes, and thank you, KPFA listeners, who called Senator Schiff's office, because not long after that show, he

0: He signed on as a co-sponsor. We're doing the same thing in, we just had an organizing call this afternoon. We're doing the same thing in for the 12 remaining Democratic senators who have not yet signed on. We're also working in critical states like Ohio and Florida and Maine, where there are vulnerable Republicans who we think we can get to co-sponsor. So we're waging a fairly persistent campaign to try to get this a legislative fix that will give Haitians TPS for 3 more years.
1: Well, that's wonderful to hear, and that Flashpoints is doing its part to keep the community in community radio. So thanks for that opportunity for us to participate. Look, earlier this year, you testified at a congressional field hearing, right, that the idea of a safe return to Haiti is completely preposterous. You warned, you and I both know this well, that returning 350,000 people would result in thousands of deaths. For listeners who only see the sanitized headlines, what is, in your opinion, the actual on-the-ground reality in Port-au-Prince right now regarding gang control, acute food insecurity, and how did DHS manage to legally justify sending families back into what is essentially hell on earth, or we can also call it an active war zone?
0: It's important to note that there was never any legal justification. What the court said was that DHS did not need to justify it. DHS didn't even try. When they issued their cancellation notice, they didn't even make up facts that said it was safe, because it was just too preposterous to do it. They just said, well, we think Haiti's safe, so we're going to cancel TPS. The facts are, you know, as you know very well, Kevin, absolutely clear. The gangs control about 90% of Port-au-Prince, the capital city. They control large parts of the second biggest department, the Artibonite, the third biggest department, the center, and they are operating in every single municipality in Haiti. Haiti is has one of the highest murder rates in the world. It is one of the top 5 hungriest countries in the world, and the only one in the Americas. I mean, in general, we don't have large scale hunger in the Americas, but there is in Haiti, and which is an agricultural country and traditionally can provide a lot of its food needs, but it's just being torn apart by this gang violence, which is interrupting the food supply and leaving 6 million Haitians, so close to half, have not able to meet their regular daily food needs. And it's 1.8 million Haitians, so about 15% are facing acute hunger, which is when you're getting close to starvation. 1.5 million Haitians, which is about 1 in 10, are displaced by the violence. So it affects every part of life. Most Haitians that I know, especially in the Port-au-Prince area, they spend all day trying to figure out how they can get to work or to school and back without being killed. I mean, that is literally their main preoccupation, is getting to where they need to go and getting back without being killed. And, you know, many people don't succeed in getting home without being killed or kidnapped. Haiti has the highest kidnapping rate in the world. It's, you know, by any measure, one of the more one of the least safe places to go in the entire world.
1: Notwithstanding Eric Prince's Vectis Global contract with the Haitian, the Haitian surrogate government that's in power now. But, you know, on this show, we're always looking at the root causes of migration. And you know, the media here treats the crisis in Haiti as if it happened in a vacuum, and completely erase decades of U.S. intervention, U.S. interference, you know, from backing violent coups to undermining Haitian agriculture and sovereignty. How does a current deportation drive by Department of Homeland Security expose the ultimate hypocrisy of U.S. foreign policy, where Washington actively destabilized Haiti to protect its own geopolitical interests, and then now aggressively criminalizes the very people fleeing the fires it helped to start?
0: Exactly. And this is, you know, this is a policy that's been going on, you know, for the last 20 years, but also the last 200 years. The U.S. has systematically destabilized Haiti ever since Haiti had the temerity to become an independent country founded by self-emancipated people. And we've always kept Haiti impoverished and unstable, and particularly over the last 22 years. As you know, as Flashpoint has reported extensively, Haiti had a very strong democracy when you and I were living in Haiti. I was there from 1995 to 2004, and that is still Haiti's greatest experiment in democracy. Haiti showed that democracy could work. There was progress in education, in the economy, in my field, the law, in rural development, in infrastructure. You know, across the board, there were dividends from having a democracy. Unfortunately for them, the Haitian people kept electing people that would support economic policies that the U.S. government didn't like. And so we literally overthrew Haiti's government, kidnapping him and sending him to the Central African Republic in 2004 because we did not like Haiti's economic policies. Ever since then, and it's now 22 years, both Republican and Democratic administrations have imposed a series of puppets that have been careful not to confront the United States and to do what the State Department tells it to do. And so you basically have not the Haitian, not leaders chosen by the Haitian people, but you have leaders chosen by the U.S. government who are running Haiti. They're not accountable to the people because the people didn't put them there. The people don't keep them there. They're accountable to the U.S. government. And so they've been taking actions that do enough to get support from the international community, especially the U.S. But in the meantime, they're dismantling the accountability systems in order that they can pillage the economy. And many government officials over the last 10 years have been deeply involved in gang violence, deeply involved in corruption, and you know, all at the expense of the average Haitian who does not deserve this at all. But there's nothing they can do about it because the U.S. has been choosing their leaders.
1: Well, we have a few minutes left, and I just want to finally ask, you know, the courts have failed. The executive branch is actively hostile. I guess that's even a euphemism at this point. I mean, looking at this campaign that they're waging, it's a campaign of hate. It's a campaign of racism. But we also know the Haitian community and its allies have an incredible history of resilience and resistance. With the legal injunctions now lifted, where does the fight go from here? Where is the most effective way now our listeners can stand in genuine material solidarity with Haitians who are currently staring down the deportation machine of the Trump administration?
0: I think there's two places to fight that are most promising. One is, as I mentioned, in Congress. If people want to join that, at IJDH, we're running phone banks, and several other organizations are running phone banks. We're doing one every week starting on Tuesday. We're calling Tuesdays TPS Tuesdays. If people are interested in joining those, please check out our website, www.ijdh.org, and we'll connect you with that. The other place people need to fight is in the streets. And there is the collaboration that we're part of that's working for support for Haitian TPS is, among other things, planning a national day of action. We're planning it, including with the Haiti Action Committee, the Bay Area Haiti Action Committee. And so the Haiti Action Committee will certainly have details soon.
1: All right, we're going to leave it there again. That is Brian Kincannon with the Institute for Justice and Democracy in Haiti. Brian, thanks a lot for being with us today here on Flashpoints.
0: Well, thank you as always, Kevin, and Flashpoints for covering Haiti.
2: Eli, don't forget our brother.

0: Behind Washington's rhetoric of democracy lies a relentless campaign of economic piracy, resource extraction, and extrajudicial aggression. As popular movements take to the streets across Venezuela to denounce the systematic plundering of sovereign wealth, from the court-mandated liquidation of Citgo Petroleum to the interception of oil tankers and the seizure of state revenues, grassroots resistance is demanding an end to imperial intervention and denouncing extrajudicial targeting and kidnapping operations aimed at Venezuela's constitutional leadership. This economic warfare has become even more acute in the aftermath of the catastrophic 2026 Venezuela earthquakes, where U.S. sanctions and financial blockades severely hamstring emergency reconstruction, medical access, and critical infrastructure repair. At the same time, sharp debates are unfolding within Chavismo over economic direction and emergency concessions, highlighted by critical reporting from grassroots outlets like Venezuela Analysis. Joining us today is Flavia Marquez Silva, advisor to Venezuela's National Assembly and spokeswoman for the International Anti-Imperialist Cumbre of African and Afro-Descendant People. She joins us to break down the protests against sovereign resource theft, the reality of post-earthquake recovery under siege, internal debates over the anti-blockade framework, and how Afro-Venezuelan communities are organizing popular defense on the ground. Flavia, welcome back to Flashpoints.
1: Thank you for having me. It's a pleasure to be here again.
0: Oh, it is our absolute pleasure as well. Flavia, across Caracas and throughout Venezuela, working class communities have mobilized in massive street demonstrations denouncing the theft of sovereign wealth. How are everyday citizens responding to the situation, for example, the courts in Citgo in the United States and the Trump administration's aggressive push to seize control over Venezuelan oil?
1: Well, as a matter of fact, as you may know, in Venezuela, the civil society or the grassroots organizations, the way you want to call it, are all very well versed in what's going on with the Venezuelan assets around the world. And we have not quit our reclamations, if you want to call it like that, demanding they are back, like the gold in London and UK, and of course Citgo in the US. This situation is still going on, and a lot of debate about it is being done through the organizations in Venezuela.
0: Well, give us a little more details. What about this gold in London you mentioned? How much money are we talking about here? Now, we're hearing the Trump administration brag almost daily that it's extracting hundreds of millions of dollars from Venezuela.
1: Yes, well, as a matter of fact, it is indeed the production, mainly all the exports in oil is going through the U.S. or the companies that the U.S. have authorized the selling. It's very unfortunate, but I have to recognize that they are mandating who we are dealing with and who are we commercializing with. Actually, right now, we have been exporting, I think, 80% of our production to U.S. companies. We start exporting oil again to companies related to Israel, even. And we have closed deals with India also. And this is very unusual for Venezuela. As you know, we had a very specific policy regarding the support of the Palestinian. We still have it. We have not started diplomatic relations with Israel yet. We don't have an embassy or a consulate, but this is something that is being forced in our policy, everyday policy, especially regarding economics.
0: Well, I mean, it's also, there's the other dark underside, which is that Venezuela, in particular the Bolivarian Circles movement and Chavismo, had a commitment to supporting the Cuban Revolution, the Cuban people, and they were in many ways, along with other countries, but principally Venezuela, a lifeline to keep Cuba's lights on. And now we see this cruel embargo through control of Venezuelan sovereign oil. The U.S. politically now is using it, the lack of it, as part of its strategy to strangle Cuba. What's your view on that? And what do you think is the view of most people who are still dedicated to Chavismo and the Bolivarian Circles movement?
1: We still are supporting the Cuban Revolution. We still have an embassy here, of course, and we have an embassy there. And I would say that the only thing that changed is that you won't see that in the presidential speeches or in public, not in public news, but in the mainstream news. But we have been gathering goods to take to Cuba. There have been brigades. The government has helped Cuba, but it's like being quietly. The situation that is Venezuela living after January 3 is a very unique diplomatic chessboard situation where every move is, decided at the highest level of the hierarchy of the political. But the organizations and the grassroots organizations in general, we have our freedom to, go to the media, say what we think, organize ourselves, receive. Even during the earthquake, we could be receivers of help without being necessarily the big organizations that everybody knows. And it was great. We could get organized to help our connationals. But getting back to Cuba, Cuba is not abandoned. We support Cuba. We have good relations. But of course, it has changed because, the new Don Roe doctrine is, expanding, unfortunately, in the hemisphere.
0: And let me remind our listeners, you're listening to Flashpoints on Pacifica Radio. And that's the voice of our guest, Flavia Marquez Silva. She's an advisor to Venezuela's National Assembly and spokeswoman for the International Anti-Imperialist Cumbre of African and Afro-descendant People. It sounds dystopian, quite frankly, right? This high-level chess game where the government of Delcy Rodriguez has to assuage the imperialist masters so that they won't come in with more troops and more punishment of the Venezuelan people. At the same time, the imperialist master, Trump, is bragging daily of how much they're extracting wealth from it and how much the U.S. is benefiting from it. Venezuela cannot decide what to do with its own resources. It sounds dystopian, Flavia. It seems I don't understand how, at this point, there have not been greater demonstrations that have broken out in the streets. I just saw the other day that the oil workers, is it PDSVA? The oil workers actually now are beginning to speak out and to organize as well against U.S. control of the oil industry in Venezuela.
1: Yes, unfortunately, that is the situation. And as you correctly said, it's like a dystopia. I would say it is a policy we are building every day without giving away our sovereignty. And it's not easy. It's not easy, but we are sitting every day. Well, not we, but, high level, the hierarchy is sitting with the U.S., putting limits, making valid our national law, our constitution. But the ships from the U.S. have not left the Caribbean Sea. If you are able to talk with any other islands in the Caribbean region, they will tell you. They came to stay, unfortunately. The Southern Command has still ships there. They are vigilant of every step, and they are signing new agreements with other countries to move more, if you want to say, troops on their humanitarian aid, the tag of humanitarian aid. They are slowly moving forces through the region. And Venezuela is in a very particular, special situation with this right now. I guess maybe but I don't know if the audience know, there is a process of dialogue, and the U.S. is part of this dialogue with the opposition in Venezuela, but not the opposition that is still inside Venezuela, but the opposition that went out of Venezuela after 2021, after the new National Assembly was elected. So right now, I must say, the main goal of our government is to preserve the people of Venezuela and to preserve our rights. We still are going to vote for our projects. Communes still exist in Venezuela and are organized, and we are improving our spaces. The government is the one building new houses after the double earthquake that hit us in June 24. So we have a working government, but is this situation so complicated and so delicate that I think we are writing a new history in you know, in international relations, you could say?
0: Well, listen, you brought up an interesting point, which is the U.S. continues to move in more troops into the region. And we know one of your colleagues, I think, I forget who it was, a friend of mine who I was also speaking to in Venezuela, called them the seven deadly sins, who are the seven right-wing presidents that are now aligned with Trump, right? That pretty much surround Venezuela, yes, and Brazil at this point. How is that impacting the situation in the region and the ability now of the United States to not only do what it's forcing the Venezuelan, the compromise it's forcing from the Venezuelan leadership, but also its ability now that, you know, Colombia, especially, right, with this new Trumpista who's in the new president of Colombia. These now are virtually spaces that the U.S. can now once again return its troops to in the region surrounding Venezuela and Brazil. Yes?
1: Yes, I agree with that. Very good way of putting it, like seven deadly sins. Yes, we do have from the Central America to the, you know, to the Patagonia, we have right-wing governments, as and Venezuela is also surrounded. You know, Colombia is very important for Venezuela, commercially speaking, in historic relations. We yes. have more than 7 million Colombians in Venezuela and a lot of Venezuelans in Colombia. So whatever happens to one country, you know, affects the other. We know Colombia has been very close to the U.S. since forever, even before the free trade agreement with Colombia. The institutions in Colombia, you know, work, you know, very close with the U.S. government since decades. But what is going on now, as we see it in Venezuela, is like Venezuela or the resources that the Trump government is being able to get from Venezuela with so much advantage is being used to fuel the operations and the programs in the region mainly, but also around the world. It's like we, unfortunately, are partially financing the U.S. government. And I say this in a personal point of view. This is, of course, not an official point of view declaration, but this is what I think, what I'm seeing. And let's see what will happen in Brazil. But we have Chile, you know, Chile, Argentina, now Colombia. We have El Salvador, Bolivia, and everything is changing in the region. And, you know, it's like a comeback of the capitalism again in the region, privatization. And also, I would say, with a touch of the... how could you say, like, the anti-Semitism is being bring in the conversation of Latin America in a very peculiar way, because
0: weaponized.
1: It's not
0: it's being,
1: only
0: it's
1: US,
0: being weaponized, right?
1: You know?
0: Yeah.
1: Mm-hmm. It's all together. So that's why I say it's like a new chapter. It's like this year is like a reset. And I have the hope, and I know the left wing, we also learn from our history and our mistakes, and we are coming back. It's not only the right, but the left. And let's see what else is coming this year. It looks like every month something, you know, something unprecedented is happening in every corner of the world.
0: Again, that's Flavia Marquez Silva. We're in discussion. She's coming to us from Caracas, Venezuela, and we're in discussion about the current situation there in the region, really. Well, you said a couple interesting things. You know, De La Estrella, the new president of Colombia, has welcomed back the Israeli embassy. We know that Gustavo Petro had pretty much been very critical of the genocidio in Gaza. and caught a lot of pressure from the U.S., which is one of the reasons, ostensibly, that Trump had worked so hard to remove him. But you're right. I think that in many ways we're seeing that being played out with these seven deadly sins who've recently been elected. But I want to go back to one other thing you talked about, which was, you know, you seem to still believe that Delcy Rodriguez, who is the acting, I guess, interim president of Venezuela, still has at heart, despite the criticisms of organizations that have said that she sold out Chavismo, you seem to feel that she and the leadership at this moment of the party still have the best interests of Chavismo and the Bolivarian Circles movement at the heart of what they do.
1: What I can tell you about that is, yes, I believe she has the best interest, but the best interest for the people and for the nation. What I could tell you on my personal opinion is there are always different versions inside the current. Not everyone is Diosdado Cabello. Not everyone was Chavez. Not everyone was Nicolás. Everybody has their own experience, their own history. And I will make a comparison if you allow me some minutes.
0: Of course.
1: What I mean by this is she and her brother and the circle that they represent inside the political power in Venezuela has been always different, but not far from left, but not the same way of seeing projects. And that's why she was able to get so many spaces well controlled inside politics in Venezuela. She was Minister of Foreign Affairs, first woman minister, then she was Minister of Finance, Minister of Oil, Vice President, and there was a moment she was able to hold these four posts at the same time, and I can assure you nothing escaped her. And she put in place to do bureaucratic work, if you want to see technocrat work, very good. So what I think is Chavismo is suffering a profound transformation by force that I do not support, of course. I do not justify what happened January the 3rd. It was painful for my people and for the political structures, but it's a deep shake of the political structure, including the left. Is this a way or we die? Literally as human beings and political beings. And a lot of discussions and exchanges are being done inside the political party, the PSUV, and other political parties, even inside the opposition parties, to try to adapt to this new moment and do not lose our independence and our sovereignty. And the comparison I want to make is like we were talking about Israeli connection to Trump policies around the world, especially in Latin America. And well, Latin America, because it's what I know the best, but I'm sure maybe this is present in the foreign policy of the U.S. around the world. And the thing is, this is not new regarding Latin America. But in the past, it's like everything was covered like with right policies and very educated and politely presented to everyone. But the problems in Venezuela started, problems, you know, quote unquote, or our disagreements with the U.S. started in the Chavez era between 2006 and 2008, because we stopped having relations with Israel. At that moment, the next day, in that minute, the foreign relations committees in the House of Representatives started having problems with Venezuela, having hearings, saying things, asking for sanctions, then the Senate, and things got worse and worse because we decided not to have relations with Israel. So they had a heavy weight on the foreign policy in particular of the U.S. and in the region also, but it was like, you know, hidden behind the scenes. Now it's up front, and it's like, I would say it and I don't care. So maybe this sounds romantic or, you know, dystopian or like a film, but for me, it's like this situation in Venezuela was always there, but never, no one saw it, especially not outside Venezuela. And the situation with the US was there always, as we know, of course, like KKK people in political places, but it was like, you know, no one knew it. There were rumors. It's not like that. It can be. Well, the same is in Venezuela. This was here, but never showed, you know, in full shine. So I think it's for Venezuela. Yes, I think is very different from what we had last year. It's a different way of doing things, very different. Like, for instance, we used to be on the streets more in Caracas, showing, you know, support, asking, demanding changes against the U.S., but, you know, expressing that way. But now we do it in other ways. But we're still doing it. But it's the way it is.
0: it's fascinating because basically what you're saying is that getting U.S. support is dependent upon support for Israel internationally, and especially in America Latina, in the El Caribe, right? That you can't separate AIPAC's influence over Congress and over U.S. politics from the projection of U.S. power in the region and Israel's role in it.
1: That is my personal point of view. You know, I was at the embassy, Venezuelan embassy in D.C. for 10 years, different periods, not continuously. But that is what I learned from 2016, 2011, and then, you know, 2014 to 2019. Is like they are in the committees. If you take a look at the committees where they are, you know, in intelligence, they are in foreign affairs, they are in defense. Like every committee and every city like New York that has international connections, they are not in Iowa, they are not in Utah, you know, and why they are always in the same committees, of course. But it was like, you know, underground situation before. And now it's, I wouldn't say it depends. Because I think the U.S. can maybe, this is my point of view, like separate if they need from them and put a limit. But they are coming together on the same combo right now, very openly for negotiations in every issue, I guess. It's like if you accept this, this is in the combo included and it will come. Maybe not immediately, but it will get there. And you will have to do A, B, C in favor of Israel. Yes, definitely.
0: Well, again, you're listening to Flashpoints on Pacifica Radio, and that is the voice of our guest today, Flavia Marquez Silva, advisor to Venezuela's National Assembly and spokeswoman for the International Anti-Imperialist Cumbre of African and Afro-Descendant People. Well, Flavia, you know, I want to turn real quickly to this issue of the anti-blockade law. Right. This has also been raising a great debate within and outside of Venezuela about the Bolivarian Revolution. You know, that lifting the regulatory transparency and offering concessions to private and transnational capital risks eroding the socialist principles of the Bolivarian Revolution. What is your feeling on that particular aspect?
1: Well, I can tell you we still have the anti-blockade law active. Technically, and that was a way we had to be able to protect both parts and keep going the investment and the cash flow in the country. We had very serious issues because of sanctions. First, we couldn't import, as you know, a spare parts for any machinery. It doesn't matter if it was the subway construction, oil sector, pharmaceuticals, you name it. We had mainly U.S. machinery in place or software in most of these industries, and we were not able to get licenses. We were not able to import spare parts. Or if we were able to do it, the price was triple, double because of the, you know, the overcompliance of the sanctions. So the anti-blockade law has been portrayed as something very bad. But as a matter of fact, what it does is to protect the company from the country that wanted to invest in Venezuela, mainly in the last 8 years, more or less. No, sorry, six to seven years, because it was created in 2019, 2018. So this will do that NDAs were required. And also, we could expedite the bureaucracy for the foreign investors to come to Venezuela, because it will take you maybe 6 months to, you know, get through the system, to meet the person, to have your project approved, and then to be able to open a bank account being a foreigner, to get, you know, tax ID, etc. So the anti-blockade law also refers to that bureaucracy to make it simple legally, without avoiding the law, and also trying to diminish the corruption attached to that. Because if people was in a hurry to invest or was losing money because, you know, you were waiting for this license to come up, sometimes they will get to people that tell them, you know, pay me this money and I will give you the license. I will make this bank account for you. I will. So it was a way to fight back and survive those years that were very, very complicated. But I don't think that law will be in place for much. I think for the next year, probably we won't have it anymore, because we are reforming other laws, and including this part, that is the part we need to preserve to, you know, make things better for the economy in our country.
0: Well, as a spokeswoman for the International Anti-Imperialist Combe, you draw on the legacy of Maun resistance. How are communal production, local agroecological networks, and Combes providing a resilient foundation against both imperialist strangulation and capitalist dependency?
1: Well, right now, after all that had happened, especially this year in Venezuela, of course, the Afro-descendant communities has been the ones hit it harder. So it has give us this crisis. You know, crises are moments of growing and moments of opportunity. In Spanish, we said crisis son momentos de para crecer, de crecimiento. So we were able to see how resilient as Afro communities we were, and how we had this big empathy and solidarity among us, because the community that was along the coast where the double earthquake hit the most is the Afro-descendant community. La Guaira is an Afro-descendant state in 80% of the population. And we were able to see how that whatever was done in every organization helped the resilience and to bring back the people. Still today, after what happened on January 3rd, also remind us that we need to keep going, and that nothing will be given to us. Of course, there are policies that support the development of our communities, that make us, help make us more visible, recognize our, you know, our space in history, what we've done, our leaders, etc. But going to everyday life, we were reminded how we need to be up to date, connected, active, you know, because after January 3, how you can communicate if there wasn't a radio? We didn't have cell communication. At the earthquake, it was the same. So it is this community building, the nexus, the everyday sharing in different activities, what is keeping us alive and able to see the truth behind so many things that are going on in Venezuela every day.
0: Well, Flavia, you keep talking about January 3rd. Let me remind our listeners that was the day that Trump sent troops in to attack Venezuela, killing hundreds of people, including those that they claim were Cuban security that were guarding the president of Venezuela. And that was the day that he was kidnapped, right? That was the kidnapping.
1: Yes.
0: And you still consider that. And Delcy Rodriguez still considers that a kidnapping as well of
1: yes,
0: Maduro, Nicolas Maduro and his wife?
1: It is still considered a kidnap. And as a matter of fact, that's why I tell you, it's like less diplomatic microphone, you know, microphone diplomacy, and more facts. You know, we hit a very big obstacle during the first months of this year when the trial was about to happen for President Maduro. We were not able to pay for, like, the government cannot pay for the defense. And how do you think we were able? Was authorized, like, not a month, but 3 weeks after it was announced, because of negotiations. It's like you put in place what are your priorities, and then you negotiate and don't make the fuss about it. Just deliver the, you know, the product of what you did. And we were able to keep paying and have the funds for the defense of the first lady and also the president. So, yes, we still consider that a kidnap.
0: And I know that there were strong movements within Venezuela, solidarity movements, writing letters in support of Maduro. Yes. Is that still going on?
1: Yes, yes. The Bring Them Back movement and other movements nationally were showing their support. And still showing every third of the month, showing support in campaigns, calling on the people to bring them back.
0: Flavia, what's your core message to people here? You know, we've got a lot of working class folks. We've got a fledgling. It's been stronger in the past, but we still have somewhat of an anti-war movement and black liberation movements in North America. How do you recognize us to organize against? You know, we are not our government. We do not agree with this egregious abridgment and attack on the sovereignty of other peoples. Many of us think that it is disgusting what our government has done and continues to do against your people and other people in the world now. This is imperialism on steroids, right? Trump is
1: yes.
0: acting out in a way we've never seen. There were some safeguards or some reining in of previous presidencies. This guy, there's no such thing. How do you suggest that we continue to oppose U.S. plunder and support Venezuelan self-determination?
1: I think the first stage for everyone, it doesn't matter if it is in, you know, in the northern part of the continent or the south or the center, is to overcome the impact of the outrageous behavior that we are seeing in foreign relations and foreign decisions, speeches, declarations, because sometimes I have seen inside my country and in other countries in the political parties, they seem like in shock. If you are in shock and you can't believe you know, the words what you're hearing, you cannot act. So it's like, yes, while you're listening, it's like that. You better believe it. It's going on. What is coming out of his mouth mainly, I refer to that, not the mass media. Do not get confused. And we need to be prepared. We need to keep connecting. Maybe, you know, it's like there is a saying that sometimes you need to go one step back to move two steps forward. Mm-hmm. I think we are in that moment right now. We need to gather, to keep watching, to do some actions. It's not like we are not doing anything by observing, and then be ready, because nothing lasts forever. Mm-hmm. People die. There are elections. Natural disasters happen. Venezuela can tell you that. We are a living proof that a lot of things can happen in 6 months, only 6 months, that will change your life and reorganize your priorities just like that. I think for the Black Liberation Movement, the anti-war movements, we are entering a new era, and this is the base for what it's coming. We need to be active. We need to improve our ways. And do not stop the connections with the people, not with the networks, not with the TV, not with the media, with the people of
0: pueblo,
1: other
0: pueblo,
1: countries. If you can travel, travel. If you can have, you know, virtual meetings, participate. Do not get isolated.
0: We've been speaking with Flavia Marquez Silva, advisor to Venezuela's National Assembly and spokeswoman for the International Anti-Imperialist Cumbre of African and Afro-Descent People. Flavia, I can't thank you enough for sharing your views with our listeners here. So insightful.
1: Thank you very much.

And that does it for another episode of Flashpoints. Our executive producer is Dennis Bernstein. Senior producers, Miguel Gavilan Molina and Kevin Pina. Technical producer, Rod Akil. Our theme music written and produced by Charlie Lang. For questions and comments, email Dennis Bernstein at dennis@kpfa.org. Thank you for listening.

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0: Good evening. It's Wednesday, August 19th. I'm Andrea Jimenez. In tonight's news, Trump threatens new Iran sanctions and scales back U.S.-South Korea military drills.
1: I said, would you like to help us? He said, no, thank you. I said, that's nice. Please, thank you. He made us a lot of money. I didn't like that. So I felt that to do a massive, we were doing a massive war exercise. I thought that was very insulting to somebody that, frankly, has been, during my term at least, very well behaved.
0: Primary election results trickle in to fill U.S. seats.
2: Brought to the courtesy of the red, white, and blue. Woo! All right, hello, Alaska!
0: And we air part three of a four-part report on the California healthcare crisis.
3: Kaiser has begun replacing therapists with technology to triage patients seeking care.
0: These stories and more are coming up. From the studios of KPFA in Berkeley, this is Pacifica Evening News. I'm Andrea Jimenez.

0: The Trump administration is reshaping U.S. military strategy across two regions, threatening to intensify economic pressure on Iran while reducing joint exercises on the Korean Peninsula. The decisions are straining relationships with South Korea and have failed to draw North Korea back to negotiations, KPFA's Lauren Schmidt reports.
1: With the war in Iran now stretching beyond 100 days with little to no sign of ending, President Donald Trump said Wednesday that his administration may impose additional sanctions on Tehran.
2: Well, we have things that we could sanction. We have very draconian sanctions, and we'll see what happens. Right now, the strait is open. A lot of boats are coming through. People aren't reporting that, and that may slow down a little bit at some point. But right now, a lot of boats are coming through. The naval blockade has been extremely effective. Literally, while it's up, and it's been for quite a while, you know, except for a couple of little pauses where we opened it purposely with a deal. But the deal didn't terminate, you know, the deal didn't turn out to be what they said, you know, when they tell us one thing and they do another. But the blockade has been 100% successful. No boats have gotten into Iran, but they are getting in for other places. But we'll see.
1: A months-long ceasefire between Iran and the United States expired Monday. But Trump continues to describe the war and the U.S. blockade of the strait as a success. Despite the ongoing stalemate and the reportedly deteriorating conditions aboard the USS Abraham Lincoln, which has now been deployed for more than 250 days, with sailors aboard the aircraft carrier reporting mental health crises, shortages of food, hygiene products, and other essential supplies. The president has also downplayed persistently high oil prices and claimed that disruptions in the Strait of Hormuz has pushed the world to seek alternative energy sources and argued that that shift has benefited Americans.
2: People have found other alternatives, which they never thought about. Texas, Alaska, Louisiana, and other places. In addition, a lot of pipelines, record numbers of pipelines are being built. So I think the Hormuz Strait's not going to be quite as important as it was in the past.
1: Before the war, roughly one-fifth of the world's traded oil and natural gas passed through the strait. Trump was also asked about his decision to scale back the joint U.S.-South Korean military exercises. He said he was unhappy with South Korea's refusal to support the U.S. war of choice against Iran and efforts to reopen the strait.
2: I said, "Would you like to help us?" He said, "No, thank you." I said, "That's nice, please, thank you." He made us a lot of money. I didn't like that. So I felt that to do a massive war exercise, I thought that was very insulting to somebody that, frankly, has been, during my term at least, very well behaved.
1: Trump was referring to North Korea's Kim Jong-un, with whom he said he had a great relationship. Yesterday, Trump was asked if he had been in talks with the Supreme Leader and made this comment from the White House Tuesday.
3: Why hasn't Kim Jong-un responded to your request to have a conversation?
2: How do you know he hasn't responded?
3: Has he?
2: Yes.
4: Did you speak?
3: Where are you in conversation?
2: I'm very positive.
1: North Korea, however, shared a rebuke on state media, calling the decision to scale back military exercises with its southern neighbor does not change what Pyongyang considers hostile. Kim Yo-jong, the influential sister of Kim Jong-un, issued her country's response on Wednesday, stating, quote, "The provocative, aggressive nature of the drills won't change, even though their duration and size were reduced," close quote. She also denied that her brother and Trump are currently communicating. But asked Wednesday about the conflicting accounts, Trump criticized reporters for pressing him on the matter.
5: "The fact that I get along with him, that's a good thing, not a bad thing. He has 57 very powerful nuclear weapons. Should have never allowed it to happen. They should have never allowed it. If I were president, I wouldn't have allowed it. But he's got him. I know Kim Jong-un very well, and he's going to be fine. As long as we have a smart president, he's going to be fine. If we have a dumb president, then he's probably not going to be so fine."
4: Are you expecting to meet with him later this year?
5: Yeah, I will be.
1: South Korean Foreign Minister Cho Hyung said neither South Korea nor U.S. officials received advance notice of Trump's decision.
4: 한미동맹은 굳건하고.
6: We have been continuing very close consultations on the floor. That's the first point I want to mention. Secondly, the content that President Donald Trump posted on Truth Social was not known in advance by our government or by officials from the U.S. government. Therefore, we were not notified in advance either. Regarding the third point about the reduction of the training period, our defense minister, Ahn Kyu-bak, had close consultations with the U.S. after the social media post. Scaling down the joint military exercises was decided through discussions between the U.S. and South Korean militaries, but I have not yet been informed of the details by the defense minister.
1: Cho made the comments during a parliamentary hearing in Seoul, and Trump's abrupt announcement has raised concerns, with the president saying he ordered the exercise scale back partly because South Korea refused to support his war with Iran. At the same time, the U.S. is shifting its military resources away from the Western Pacific, as the USS George Washington, the Navy's only aircraft carrier permanently based overseas, will leave Japan for the Arabian Sea to replace the USS Abraham Lincoln, which has been deployed for more than 250 days. For KPFA News, I'm Lauren Schmidt.
0: Stars and Stripes, which reported on worsening conditions for sailors aboard the USS Abraham Lincoln, says its longtime publisher, Max D. Lederer Jr., is retiring, and Pentagon efforts to expand oversight of the military newspaper's operations and editorial content. The editor, who has led Stars and Stripes since 2007 and worked there since 1992, announced his retirement Tuesday, effective September 30th. In a staff memo, he wrote that it was, quote, become clear that my philosophy of leadership and my understanding of the value and mission of Stars and Stripes differ in fundamental ways from the direction of leadership of the Department of Defense has for the organization, end quote. Stars and Stripes has recently been at the forefront of some of the reporting on conditions for sailors on the USS Abraham Lincoln and concerns for their mental health during the aircraft carrier's long deployment, concerns that President Donald Trump has downplayed. Lederer's departure follows the Pentagon's firing of the paper's ombudsman

0: United Nations observance honoring humanitarian workers and standing in solidarity with people affected by crisis around the world. Ahead of this year's observance, the UN reported that more than 37,000 civilians were killed across 20 armed conflicts in 2025, roughly one recorded civilian death every 14 minutes. The UN says that figure is likely an undercount. By the end of May of this year, more than 252 million people worldwide were in urgent need of humanitarian assistance and protection. For the third consecutive year, Gaza remained the world's deadliest place for aid workers. Dropsite News reports that a Palestinian girl died Tuesday from severe malnutrition as Israel continues to restrict food and other essential supplies entering Gaza. Since the ceasefire began, Israel has allowed in just over 35% of the minimum agreed upon aid deliveries, an average of about 212 trucks per day, compared with the required 600. The world's leading hunger monitor, the IPC, warns that more than 74,000 children in Gaza will require treatment for acute malnutrition through April 2027. Without sustained aid, nearly 1.9 million Palestinians could face acute food insecurity by December. KPFA's Rami Almagari reports from the besieged Gaza Strip.
1: On World Humanitarian Day, the people of Gaza continue to endure a severe humanitarian crisis. Securing food and clean water remains a daily struggle, as President Donald Trump's peace plan has stalled and has yet to be implemented on the ground. At a shelter in a school in western Gaza City, displaced Palestinians describe the hardships they continue to face. Ghadir Jaber is a mother of seven from Beit Hanun in the northern Gaza Strip. She has been forcibly displaced 11 times during the war and now lives in the UNRWA-run Al-Rimal Elementary School for girls in western Gaza City.
2: We cannot find food or even bread. My husband doesn't have a job. There may be goods in the market, but we cannot afford them. The organizations providing hot meals stopped doing so 2 months ago, around the end of Ramadan. My children are always crying from hunger. As I speak to you, my chest hurts from the smoke caused by burning wood, and I am now becoming ill. I often burn wood to boil water to make powdered soup for my children, especially my 10-month-old son. I cannot even find a biscuit or a piece of chocolate to give them. We are deprived of everything.
1: She is not the only person struggling at the school-turned-shelter. 60-year-old Nahid Nassar has also been displaced multiple times, told Pacifica that conditions have worsened over the past 6 months.
3: I cannot even get clean drinking water, which should be readily available. I have to eat breakfast, lunch, and dinner at my son's home because I cannot afford food. My son earns only about 10 shekels a day, roughly $3. I also have health problems, including heart and artery conditions. When I seek treatment, doctors prescribe medications, but half of them are unavailable. And even when they are available, I cannot afford them.
1: Conditions are no better for the more than 1 million displaced Palestinians across Gaza. Local authorities have also expressed concern that the amount of aid entering the territory has fallen far short of expectations since last October's ceasefire agreement. Ismail Thawabta, director of Gaza's government media office, told Pacifica that despite promises of improvement, living conditions have not improved since the ceasefire agreement took effect.
4: Assalamu alaikum wa rahmatullahi wa barakatuh.
5: People across the Gaza Strip continues to live under catastrophic conditions. The humanitarian situation has not improved since the ceasefire. The Israeli occupation continues to restrict truckloads of essential foods and other supplies from entering, allowing only 36% of the aid trucks that were supposed to reach Gaza.

0: في سبيل الضغط على الاحتلال لفكفكة الوضع الإنساني قبل فوات الأوان.
1: The worsening humanitarian conditions come amid delays in implementing President Trump's peace plan for Gaza. This week, Trump's envoy and son-in-law, Jared Kushner, met separately with Hamas and Israeli officials. Meanwhile, mediators Egypt, Qatar, and Turkey publicly accused Israel of obstructing peace and the proposed roadmap by refusing to withdraw its forces or accept a path towards Palestinian statehood. In a joint statement, their foreign ministers called on the U.S. and the Trump-led Board of Peace to take immediate and concrete measures to prevent any party from obstructing the plan's implementation. Netanyahu reiterated his objections to Kushner, a longtime family friend who once stayed at the Kushner's home and slept in Jared's childhood bed. Also this week, Israeli airstrikes killed around 20 Palestinians, most of them members of Hamas's police force or armed wing. Israel told American mediators it would continue targeting Hamas until the group disarms. Hamas says those killed were meeting to discuss steps toward disarmament when Israeli drones struck them. For Pacifica Radio, KPFA, I am Rami El-Mighari in Gaza.
2: Settler violence in the occupied West Bank continues. This week, a Palestinian-American man named Louis Riddy left his home in Toledo, Ohio, to protect his family home from settlers in the Israeli-occupied West Bank. Riddy said his and neighbors' homes in Kuzra have been sieged by settlers for over a week. Riddy and his family are among 15 Palestinians who have been trapped inside their homes without running water or electricity. In response to the heightened settlement activity in the West Bank, U.S. Ambassador to Israel, Mike Huckabee, said their actions meet the definition of terror.
3: When you engage in activity that is intended to change the behavior and to create fear in an individual, an entire society, or a community, that is the definition, the historic dictionary definition of terror. So I don't know what else to call it.
2: Huckabee's comments come as settler violence escalates in the West Bank. The Palestinian Prime Minister's office said on Wednesday that Israeli forces and settlers have launched at least 467 attacks on Palestinian communities across the occupied West Bank this week alone. In a video posted on X, the office said at least 75 Palestinian homes and structures were demolished by settlers. The West Bank has been occupied by Israel since 1967. Nearly 3 million Palestinians and 500,000 Israelis live in the West Bank. Under international law, settlements in the West Bank are illegal. However, they have been encouraged under the Israeli Prime Minister Benjamin Netanyahu's far-right government. Last month, Netanyahu announced that Israel would be expanding West Bank settlements, despite deadly clashes between settlers and Palestinians. Settler violence towards Palestinians in the West Bank has only worsened since the October 7, 2023 attack. In the X video, heavy machinery can be seen destroying homes in the community as helpless families stand by, shout, and watch. In another clip, Israeli settler teenagers can be seen throwing rocks at a Palestinian ambulance. In the same post, the Prime Minister's office wrote, "This is a, quote, relentless escalation of violence, dispossession, and destruction," end quote. On Wednesday, Israel took responsibility for a February 2024 attack that killed 5-year-old Hind Rahab and her 6 family members. Israel initially denied having any involvement with the killing, despite overwhelming evidence that Israeli tanks had been in the area. Following Israel's evacuation orders, Hind's aunt and uncle attempted to flee Gaza City with Hind and 4 of her cousins. As the family tried to leave, Israeli troops opened fire on their vehicle, killing 5 people, leaving Hind and her 15-year-old cousin, Layan Hamada, alive. Layan called the Palestine Red Crescent, where she said a tank was approaching the vehicle. In the call recording, gunfire and the screams of Layan could be heard before the call went silent. Hind was the last remaining survivor. She stayed on the phone with the Red Crescent for over 3 hours while she remained trapped in the vehicle with her family's bodies. The 5-year-old pleaded to be saved.
4: I'm so scared. Please come. Call someone to come get me. Please.
5: Shall we recite a verse from the Quran together? We'll recite the Quran and say some prayers. What do you think? Good job. You have it memorized. What did you say, dear?
4: Please get me out of here.
2: An ambulance was eventually dispatched to save Hind, but the ambulance was also fired at, killing the two paramedics, Yusuf Alseno and Ahmed Al-Madhoun. 2 weeks later, Israeli troops retrieved from the area. Hind's, her family's, and the paramedics' bodies were found. Hind has become an international symbol of the Palestinian struggle and the humanitarian crisis that is claiming the lives of thousands of children at the hands of Israel. In 2024, pro-Palestinian student protesters occupied Columbia's Hamilton Hall before renaming it Hind's Hall in honor of the Palestinian child. While the Israeli government says it has launched an investigation into the killing of Hind, critics are skeptical that there will be any meaningful accountability. This summer, the UN released a report titled, "The Essence of Childhood Has Been Destroyed: Israel's Deliberate Targeting of Palestinian Children in the Occupied Palestinian Territory Since 7 October 2023." That report found that Israel has been deliberately targeting Palestinian children in Gaza, the East Bank, and East Jerusalem. In the past 2.5 years, at least 20,000 children have been killed. Israel denies any claims that it is targeting children. President Donald Trump gave reporters a White House tour today, showing off another development on the grounds, a new helipad, while boasting about his ballroom. KPFA's Christina Onnested reports.
6: It's so good what we're doing. People should see, because the White House was in terrible condition.
7: President Donald Trump's tour of the White House's new helipad and ballroom comes one day after a historic preservation group urged the U.S. Supreme Court to halt construction of the ballroom, while the legal challenge to the major renovation project plays out. The National Trust for Historic Preservation filed the request Tuesday, less than a week after the Trump administration asked the High Court to allow continued work. The $400 million project included demolishing the east wing of the White House, the iconic Rose Garden, and the Jacqueline Kennedy Garden. Trump blasted the organization for suing, noting the project is a military one, a claim his lawyers have made in court in hopes of garnering a win for national security purposes.
6: The ballroom is so much a military component with the drones and the bomb shelters and everything else that we have in there. So it's really, you know, that started off as a ballroom. And before we started work, the military came to see me and they say, "Sir, we have an opportunity to do something incredible here. And we've been trying to do it for 100 years, but we've never had an opportunity like that." So I had to make that decision. And I said, "Look, go ahead, design what you want." And that goes down 5 stories. You know, it goes down almost 65 feet.
8: What's in those 5?
6: Well, I'm not allowed to discuss that, but a lot of very detailed stuff. That's why bringing the lawsuit was very unfortunate, because most people didn't know that. Now they do know that. They shouldn't have known that.
7: Trump says the ballroom will add security to the White House, including things like anti-drone technology.
6: A drone-proof roof, and you're going to have on top of the roof, you're going to have drones, many drones, which will protect Washington, D.C., and will protect the White House.
7: The Trump administration unsuccessfully sought $1 billion in congressional funding to make military improvements on the ballroom. He also scoffed at court orders seeking to block its construction without congressional approval, saying work is continuing regardless, and predicting the Supreme Court will eventually side with him and allow the project to be completed.
6: The person had no standing. It was a person who said she walked along and she didn't like the view, even though nothing was built. A person that didn't like it and never even saw a rendering of it. We've gotten tremendous architectural reviews. It's beautiful. The woman has absolutely no standing, according to every analyst that I've seen, legal analyst. And it's a lawsuit that should have never been even allowed to be brought.
7: A lower appeals court panel had upheld an order to pause above ground construction. Watchdogs say a ruling in favor of Trump could have long-term implications because legal precedent has long allowed standing by the public to challenge changes to national public property. The appeals court that upheld the suit wrote that Trump's standing theory would leave no one able to defend the raising of the Statue of Liberty, the Vietnam War Memorial, or prevent a political billboard atop Mount Rushmore. The court also ruled Trump's claim could mean preventing lawsuits against a company that dumps foul-smelling chemicals on public land. At the White House today, Trump suggested his building spree will be his legacy, saying they'll be here long after we're gone. But that is also yet to be seen. Trump once suggested refurbishing the Lincoln Memorial reflecting pool would last a century, but the paint faded and its liner began to peel away in chunks just days after it was laid out. I'm Christina Onnestad, reporting for Pacifica Radio, KPFA.
2: A federal judge in Oakland held a case management conference this morning in the multi-state lawsuit seeking to block the merger of Paramount and Warner Bros. Discovery. 12 states, led by California, argue the deal would extinguish competition and lead to fewer choices and higher prices for consumers. United States District Judge Araceli Martinez Holguin had already issued a temporary injunction blocking the companies from closing the deal while the case proceeds. Scott Baba reports.
9: A federal judge in Oakland has delayed ruling on Paramount's request for a $1.88 billion bond in its antitrust battle over the Warner Brothers Discovery merger. United States District Judge Araceli Martinez Holguin ruled today that nothing will happen on the bond request until September 24th. That's just days before a $7 million a day fee to Warner Brothers Discovery shareholders kicks in on October 1st under the terms of the merger agreement. Paramount is seeking the bond to offset what it calls the, quote, extraordinary losses it could face from the state's lawsuit. In an earlier ruling last month, the judge appeared skeptical of the need for any bond at all, saying the state's, quote, bring suit to enforce important public interests. Paramount also faces a $7 billion termination fee if the deal collapses by a June 4th deadline. The ruling comes as Los Angeles County released an updated economic report warning the merger could cost the region thousands of jobs. The report from the county's Department of Economic Opportunity found the deal could eliminate nearly 4,500 film and television jobs in L.A. County over 3 years, along with more than 5,800 additional jobs at supporting businesses and in the broader local economy. The total economic impact is estimated at $2.8 billion, including $547 million in lost tax revenue. A Paramount spokesperson pushed back, saying, quote, L.A. County's own economic report underscores what we have been saying all along. Our industry is in decline, production is down, and jobs are being lost, and lost for good if we don't act. California Attorney General Rob Bonta, who's leading the suit to block the deal alongside 11 other states and the Writers Guild of America, said on social media, quote, the proposed unlawful Paramount-Warner Brothers merger will lead to significant job loss and massive damage to the economy. Today's ruling comes after Paramount Skydance CEO David Ellison last week threatened to relocate the company out of California starting October 1st, unless the state agrees to negotiate a settlement in the antitrust lawsuit. Ellison told senior executives earlier this month that Paramount would begin relocating if Bonta doesn't come to the table by September 30th. Bonta fired back on social media, accusing Ellison of trying to, quote, blackmail the state into letting an illegal deal through. If the merger does cross the finish line, Ellison and his team are expected to slash thousands of jobs at the combined company to achieve cost savings and streamline operations. Paramount hasn't chosen a new headquarters location, but is reportedly considering Georgia, Texas, and Tennessee. Company insiders say a full relocation could take up to 5 years. Meanwhile, California's Democratic gubernatorial nominee, Javier Becerra, said he'd rather see the Paramount Warner Brothers Discovery antitrust dispute settled than go to trial. Speaking at a Politico conference, Becerra said, quote, "Conference room, not courtroom," arguing settlements typically accomplish more than litigation. It's his first public comments on the case. Becerra, a former California Attorney General and Biden administration health secretary, didn't take a position on the merits of the lawsuit, but he said the entertainment industry is vital to California, and any deal should be judged by whether it benefits the industry and working families. Asked about Ellison's threat to leave California if no settlement is reached, Becerra said losing a major industry player would not be good for the state, but neither would rubber stamping a bad deal. Becerra's Republican rival, Steve Hilton, has called the state's lawsuit, quote, "totally politically motivated." The $111 billion deal remains on hold, with a trial set for March. I'm Scott Baba, Pacifica Radio, KPFA.
2: This is the Pacifica Evening News. I'm your guest host, Andrea Jimenez. We'll be right back.
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2: Voters in Alaska, Florida, and Wyoming went to the polls Tuesday in the latest round of 2026 primary elections, producing some surprising results, including a progressive upset in Florida and a Trump-backed candidate defeat in Wyoming. Teresa Wersbionska has more.
12: Primary results for this week's state primaries are in. In Florida, voters have set the stage for November. The headline is the governor's race. Republican Congressman Byron Donalds won the GOP nomination Tuesday, taking about 48% of the vote. Donalds had the backing of President Donald Trump and will now face Democrat David Jolly, a former Republican congressman who switched parties and won the Democratic nomination. Donalds will be running to secede Republican Governor Ron DeSantis, who is barred from seeking a third term. If Donalds wins in November, he would become Florida's first Black governor. The congressman campaigned on issues including affordability, property taxes, and insurance costs, while emphasizing his ties to the Trump administration.
13: We've been crisscrossing Florida. We've been knocking hundreds of thousands of doors, taking our message to all Floridians. And tonight, because of your sweat, because of your hard work, we have won a massive victory.
12: Democrat David Jolly is pitching himself as a moderate, arguing that Florida voters are tired of partisan culture wars and want government focused on issues like housing, education, and the cost of living. The biggest surprise of the night came in the U.S. Senate primary. Democratic State Representative Angie Nixon defeated Alex Vindman, a former Army intelligence officer and key witness in Donald Trump's first impeachment. Nixon won with about 50% of the vote despite being dramatically outspent. Vindman raised more than $16 million while Nixon raised less than $1 million. Nixon is a progressive Democrat and member of the Democratic Socialists of America. She campaigned on policies including universal health care, child care, and higher wages. She speaks here to CNN following her victory.
14: We knew that we were going to win. Our campaign knew that we were going to win because we put in the work And because we went out and we centered people and the issues that concerned them and that they cared about. The fact was that folks are upset because Donald Trump and unelected Ashley Moody only care more about ensuring that their campaign donors and corporations are getting richer and richer. And meanwhile, everyday people are working harder than ever and still struggling just to stay afloat.
12: Nixon will now face Republican Senator Ashley Moody, who won the GOP primary. Moody was appointed to the Senate after Marco Rubio left the seat to become Secretary of State. If she wins, Nixon would become Florida's first Black U.S. Senator. In the House, Republican Congressman Corey Mills lost his primary in Florida's 7th Congressional District to former television news anchor Ryan Elijah. Mills had been facing a series of controversies and investigations. And in a newly redrawn district, longtime Democratic Congresswoman Debbie Wasserman Schultz won her primary. In Alaska, Alaska's U.S. Senate race is set for November now after Democratic former Congresswoman Mary Peltola and Republican incumbent Dan Sullivan emerged as the top two finishers in Tuesday's primary. Peltola is leading Sullivan with about 48% of the vote to Sullivan's nearly 43% with most precincts reporting. Alaska uses an unusual top four primary system with candidates from all parties running on the same ballot. The four highest vote getters advance to the general election where voters will use ranked choice voting. Here's Mary Peltola speaking to her supporters on election night.
15: If we were our own country, we'd be the 18th largest country in the world.
16: Right.
15: And we are just so unique and special. And we have a lot of special circumstances in Alaska. We really need a champion for us in Washington, D.C., who gets us and will work hard for us. And I am telling you, I really like Joelle's line of fireable offense. It's been one fireable offense after another.
16: Yeah.
12: Peltola, who served in the U.S. House from 2022 through 2024, is trying to return to Congress after losing her House seat to Republican Nick Begich 2 years ago. This time she's running for Senate and has made the race a major Democratic target. A Peltola victory in November could help Democrats pick up a Senate seat. Peltola has campaigned as a political independent willing to work across party lines while criticizing what she calls a political system dominated by special interests. Dan Sullivan, meanwhile, is seeking a third term in the Senate. He has aligned himself closely with President Donald Trump and has emphasized Alaska's energy resources, military importance, and relationship with the federal government. Here's Dan Sullivan addressing his crowd on election
17: night. Brought to the courtesy of the red, white, and blue.
18: Woo!
17: All right. Hello, Alaska! Okay, I know people have been here for a long time. We got about 50% of the votes coming in. We think it's looking good, actually, given that who hasn't reported yet. But we have a lot of people here who have been here a long night, so I wanted to come and say a few words. But I just want to begin by thanking everybody for being here, thanking for the great energy here. I told my team, you know, regardless of the outcome tonight, I'm going to give the same speech because this speech is primarily about gratitude.
12: The race also featured an unusual twist. Another candidate named Dan J. Sullivan appeared on the ballot. The challenger, a retired teacher, denied allegations that his candidacy was designed to confuse voters and siphon votes from the incumbent. The Justice Department has opened an investigation into the circumstances surrounding his candidacy. For Alaska voters, the campaign now moves from a crowded primary to a two-candidate general election, and with ranked-choice voting, both candidates will be competing not only for first-choice votes, but for the second-choice support of voters who backed the other candidates. And in Wyoming, Republicans have chosen their nominees for governor, U.S. Senate, and the state's lone seat in the U.S. House. State Senator Eric Barlow won the Republican nomination for governor, defeating Trump-endorsed Superintendent of Public Instruction Megan Degenfelder. Barlow will face Democrat Gabriel Green in November. And in the Senate race, Congresswoman Harriet Hageman won the Republican nomination to succeed retiring Senator Cynthia Loomis. Hageman, a strong Trump ally, is heavily favored in November. And Secretary of State Chuck Gray won the GOP nomination for Wyoming's lone House seat. For Pacifica Radio, KPFA, I'm Teresa Wersbianska.
2: According to new polling, Americans across the country are increasingly concerned about election integrity and threats to the democratic process. Nadia Ramlagan reports.
16: A new Gallup Charles F. Kettering Foundation poll finds more than 70% of Americans are worried about different parts of the election process. According to poll results, 67% of respondents worry political leaders will pressure election officials to change election outcomes, and 52% are concerned about people gathering near polling sites to intimidate voters or discourage them from casting ballots. Derek Barker, Senior Research Initiatives Program Officer for the foundation, says elected leaders must take these results seriously.
19: If large numbers of people start to doubt this fundamental process, you could see authoritarianism, political violence become more acceptable. So we think this is a warning sign.
16: According to Campaign Legal Center, the Department of Justice continues to pressure states to sign agreements that would require them to remove voters from the voter rolls if they're flagged as ineligible by the federal government. Barker stresses that elected officials should use momentum on election security issues to enact reforms.
19: There could be an opening here for leaders across the spectrum to come together and reach a grand bargain on reform, and that would be supported by a very solid majority.
16: This is Nadia Ramlagan for Kentucky News Connection.
2: East Bay voters in California's 14th congressional district went to the polls yesterday to fill the seat left vacant when Democratic Congressman Eric Swalwell resigned in April amid sexual assault allegations he denies. The race is between Progressive Democratic State Senator Aisha Wahab against Melissa Hernandez, a moderate Democrat who sits on the Bay Area Rapid Transit Board. While a little over 60% of the voters were counted within hours of polls closing, final results are not expected to be announced for some time. The Alameda County Registrar of Voters said results will be updated on Friday, August 21st, Wednesday, August 26th, and again on Friday, August 28th. Results are expected to be certified on September 25th. As of now, Wahab leads Hernandez by 2%, roughly 1,300 votes. Wahab had previously placed first in both the June 16 special primary ahead of this week's election, as well as the June 2 primary to decide the candidates running for the full-term seat starting next year. In both contests, Wahab led Hernandez by more than 20 percentage points. Outside spending has since poured into the race, though with the American Israel Public Affairs Committee, or AIPAC, spending nearly $2.5 million through its super PAC, United Democracy Project, paying for ads attacking Wahab's legislative record and supporting Hernandez. A separate PAC, which has received funding from AIPAC, Bold America, spent another $2.4 million boosting Hernandez. Meanwhile, a rival group, American Priorities, has backed Wahab in response. Senator Wahab said that, regardless of how the special election turns out, she's going to keep working for the district.
20: I'm proud of this district. I'm proud of the voters. I think our voters are very bright people. They look into things. They see where money is coming from to really kind of know the truth versus the lies. And I think for me, my goal is always to serve this community. And I've said with or without a title, I will always be in service of community. And I'm a proud daughter of this district. I grew up in the foster care system, and I know how much community means to me. This election, if elected, I will be working as hard as I can to kind of get a leg up in D.C. and do the work that I need to, but then also really making sure that we do win in November and we continue the effort forward to represent this district.
2: Despite efforts to reach Hernandez across phone, email, and social media, Hernandez did not respond for comment. The winner of this special election will serve out Swalwell's term through January. The two will separately face off again in November to compete for the district's next full term starting in January. WNBA commissioner joined San Francisco mayor and Golden State Valkyries team officials to announce that the Valkyries will host the 2027 WNBA All-Star Game at Chase Center. Max Pringle reports.
0: WNBA Commissioner Engelbert said the game and the surrounding week-long activities will come to the Bay Area for the first time.
21: I'm honored to be here to share that the Golden State Valkyries and the San Francisco Bay Area have been selected to host the 2027 AT&T WNBA All-Star Game.
0: San Francisco Mayor Daniel Lurie said the WNBA All-Star Game is just one of the many top-flight sporting events held in San Francisco and the Bay Area in recent years. He says the events give the city and the region an opportunity to put their best foot forward.
22: We had the NBA All-Star Game last year. We had Super Bowl 60 earlier this year. We had six World Cup matches. And what we are so excited to do to show off to the WNBA fans across the world is that San Francisco is a city on the rise. We got our cable car here, but everybody gets to come experience our incredible neighborhoods. We have the best restaurants in the world. We are we're a city on the rise.
0: Valkyries and Golden State Warriors co-owner Joe Lacob said the Valkyries made the playoffs in their inaugural season last year, and the team has been moving from strength to strength ever since. He said getting to host the WNBA All-Star Game is the culmination of all that success.
23: And here we are, you know, first season last year, great success. This year, not only the business, but also, and the fans and all that, but the tremendous success on the court. And I think it's just a tremendous feeling to actually be hosting the main event, you know, for the league, the All-Star Game next year. I think we intend to show out as well as we can and to put on a tremendous event for the city. I know our city will be ready. Our fans are incredible. They'll be ready.
0: Valkyries president Jess Smith said the Valkyries and their Ballhalla fan base embody the best of the Bay Area spirit.
24: Yeah, it's emotional. You know, we don't take for granted this opportunity to have a chance to be a part of the WNBA's growth, but it's part of what we knew was possible from day one with this organization. You know, we have embodied the Bay's energy in every decision that we've made, along with the community and our fans and our players. And one of the things we keep in mind is that we understand that this is where the world looks to see what comes next, whether it's technology innovation or how we treat people, how we connect, what it means to gather. And we're doing that at Ballhalla.
0: Smith said the Valkyries have eyed this opportunity since joining the league last season and worked on the Bay Area host committee for the other major sporting events. The Valkyries clinched their second playoff appearance Monday night. For KPFA News, I'm Max Pringle.
2: Today, we continue our coverage of California's nursing crisis with Part 3 of The Care Drain, a KPFA investigation. In Parts 1 and 2, we reported on nursing strikes and the burnout nurses experience on the job. Today, we look at how artificial intelligence is reshaping healthcare in California. KPFA's health and well-being reporter, Annetta Felix, reports.
25: If you've called a hospital lately and found yourself talking to a computerized voice instead of a person,
26: to continue in English, press 1.
25: You've likely run into what technologists call an AI agent. Unlike chatbots, an AI agent can take actions, like scheduling appointments without a human involved.
27: Automated appointments, or press 2.
25: Evan Mendenhall is founder of a company called Professional AI Agents.
28: You could talk to ChatGPT and say, hey, I would like you to send an email to my mom that I'm going to be in town later. And then if it's an agent, then it has the tool, the program tool, to be able to take action in software.
25: He spoke at the AI Engineer World's Fair in San Francisco this summer, where leading tech companies, artificial intelligence engineers, and startups converge to showcase their latest advancements in AI over the course of 4 days. One of those days had a track completely devoted to AI and healthcare. Among the companies showcasing their AI software, Sundermind. It's a platform that contracts with clinical therapists and psychiatrists and some of the largest healthcare providers in the nation.
29: Sondermind has served over 1 million people across the country. We partner with some of the biggest names in mental health care, including Headspace, Aetna, Anthem, and more.
25: That's Akeli Reed, Principal AI Engineer at Sondermind.
29: With that, I'd like to introduce you to Sonder. This is our clinically grounded AI coach, which has been purpose-built for mental health.
25: Sonder is billed as turning human therapist insights into machine-readable evaluations, moving from single prompt agent to supervisor, executor, evaluator with human oversight.
29: We want Sonder to be able to help provide mental health support to individuals who are seeking support but maybe aren't ready for therapy yet or between sessions.
25: SonderMind also contracts with Kaiser Permanente.
1: Kaiser has begun replacing therapists with technology to triage patients seeking care.
25: That's Benjamin Eichert, the policy director of the National Union of Healthcare Workers, which represents more than 19,000 healthcare workers, including nurses, mental health clinicians, therapists, and medical technicians. In recent years, Kaiser and other hospitals have increasingly incorporated AI into their hospital networks, sparking protests from nurses and therapists.
3: We can never replace human therapists. Come on, Kaiser!
25: In 2024, Kaiser deployed an AI documentation tool called Abridge across all 40 of its hospitals. The AI tool records patients' conversations and automatically generates clinical notes. Kaiser called it the largest implementation of ambient listening technology in the United States. The tool, Abridge, was integrated with Epic, the largest electronic health record company in the nation. Epic holds more than 300 million patient records, including from leading hospitals like the Mayo Clinic, Johns Hopkins, UCSF, University of California, San Francisco, and Kaiser. Clinicians say Kaiser has also employed a second, more controversial AI tool called eVisit. Matthew Arts is the spokesperson of the National Union of Healthcare Workers.
4: Kaiser has begun using its eVisits, which are online questionnaires that are tied to digital algorithms, to triage patients, where patients are answering questions and an algorithm is making those determinations that a licensed therapist should be making.
25: And that, the union says, is against the law.
4: California Health and Safety Code defines screening and triage as a service that has to be provided by a licensed medical provider. And that's not what's happening for many Kaiser patients right now.
25: The union filed complaints with California regulators last year, and both state and federal regulators last month on July 20th. The San Francisco Board of Supervisors called a special hearing on July 21st to investigate the complaints. Supervisor Cheyenne Chen opened the hearing with a direct statement.
5: I have heard allegations that Kaiser is using AI or machine learning to replace clinical judgment. I find this absolutely unacceptable. The idea that we would allow AI to provide clinical treatment or triage for patients is shocking.
25: At the hearing, Dr. Jasmine Smith of the National Association of Social Workers raised another concern: algorithmic bias impacting quality of care for clients of color.
6: A 2022 study found that a machine learning system algorithm caused Black patients to experience 33% longer wait times because it relied on factors that were closely tied to race.
25: Kaiser has paid more than $230 million in penalties over the past 3 years for failing to provide timely mental health care. That's against the backdrop of more than $9 billion in profit in 2025. The union complaint also claims Kaiser has replaced clinical triage with telephone service representatives as part of its virtual care. These TSRs only need a high school diploma. Kaiser therapist Tiana Loy says this eliminates patients' say in who treats them.
7: Now that Kaiser uses telephone operators and AI algorithms to screen patients, there is no method for them to request preferences in a therapist that may influence treatment, such as cultural background or gender identity. I've had LGBTQ plus patients tell me they've waited forever to find a clinician with my background and that they were going to forego treatment if they did not come to someone like me.
25: Kaiser declined an interview with KPFA and declined the Board of Supervisors' invitation to testify. In a public statement, Kaiser said its e-visit tool does not diagnose patients or decide what care patients need. The union disputes that, and state regulators are now investigating. Despite the concerns and protests of nurses from New York to California, the federal government also contracts with e-visit to use in Medicare, as does New York City Health and Hospitals Network, among other healthcare providers. Kaiser has also introduced remote patient monitoring technology, where cameras in patient rooms are watched by a single person in another city, monitoring up to 12 rooms at a time. Kaiser nurse Sydney Simpson says when something goes wrong, the distance costs precious time.
8: That patient is monitored by a person miles and miles away, and each one of those people monitors up to 12 patients at a time, and then will alert the nurse if something dangerous is happening in the room. But as you can imagine, the response times are severely affected.
25: Kaiser's growing use of AI in healthcare and the pushback has attracted the scrutiny of California lawmakers like State Senator Steve Padilla, a San Diego Democrat who introduced legislation to curtail AI in mental health care, SB 903. The bill proposes a ban on the use of AI companion chatbots like Sundermind and eVisit in the provision of psychotherapy. It would also restrict therapists' use of AI on the job. SB 903 has passed the state Senate and is about to pass the state assembly. Cameron Pepino is a staff nurse in the emergency department at Contra Costa Regional Medical Center. He warns that what's happening at Kaiser could spread to any emergency room.
9: When you come into the emergency department, and the second person you're greeted with is the nurse at the front desk. You're telling the nurse what your issue is, what your medical complaint is, and their judgment is key to making sure you get a timely medical response. So if you come in with chest pain, a nurse is the one to make sure that you get that EKG done. If you put a program in charge of this, there's no telling if something's going to be missed.
25: Back at the AI Engineer Awards Fair, Christian Bosniak, a senior software engineer from the Netherlands, says the disruption AI is causing is unlike anything the industry has faced before.
10: This is the first time in human history where we are actually scaling intelligence, which creates a very different disruption in every industries. If we are getting closer to the base level of human intelligence and we can scale it out, then eventually I think every single job is impacted.
25: AI use in healthcare, budget cuts, nurses burning out, then leaving the profession in record numbers, are straining nursing as a profession. And there's more. New federal loan caps are making it harder to even enter nursing.
11: When you create loan limits, you immediately limit access to education.
25: In our next and final in this series, we ask, who will become the next generation of nurses? For KPFA Radio, I'm Annetta Felix.
12: Forecasters are warning a new tropical system could form southeast of Hawaii by the weekend, even as the islands work to recover from tropical storm Lala, which has been blamed for 2 deaths. The National Hurricane Center says conditions appear favorable for a tropical depression to develop within days, and it could become a hurricane by the time it nears the island. A man's body was found yesterday in a pasture on the Big Island in what appears to be a storm-related death, the second fatality linked to Lala, after a 93-year-old woman's body was found Monday. Crews are still clearing debris and repairing damaged roads and bridges. About 19,000 customers remain without power, down from nearly 104,000 earlier this week. Bay Area weather this evening. Increasing clouds with lows in the high 50s. Mostly cloudy tomorrow, highs in the 70s. In the Central Valley, mostly cloudy this evening, lows in the 70s. Tomorrow, sunny and hot, with a high just over 100. In Los Angeles tonight, clear with lows in the high 60s, sunny tomorrow, with highs in the high 80s. That's it for the news tonight. I'm Andrea Jimenez. Good evening.

0: American historian, author, and leading scholar of racism and anti-racism, Ibram X. Kendi.
1: People are facing real challenges in this moment. And what Great Replacement Theory convinces people that the source of your challenges are those other people, or those people who are strangers, or those people you already don't like. And I think that's what makes this theory so dangerous, because people's livelihoods are suffering right now at the hands of the super rich. And some of those people within the super rich are heavily financing politicians to tell people that they're suffering because of people who are suffering even more than they are.
0: Storytelling for social change, only on KPFA.
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0: the gold was discovered here.
1: It was against the law at that time to be Indian.
2: We're liable to destroy our own rivers and meadows. The same man that put us on reserves and ghettos. The same man that's on those dirty dollar bills that you praise. The same white collar ballers that be treating you like slaves.
3: Tell Great Spirit, grandfather, grandmother, thank you for this beautiful red day you've given us, and thank you for our lives.
4: Good evening, my relatives, and welcome to Bay Native Circle here on KPFA. This is Janine Antoine, your host for this evening, August 19, 2026. Our first guest, Julianne Brave Noisecat, is an Oakland-raised author who has garnered wide acclaim and awards for his first book, We Survived the Night, and is also the first ever Indigenous filmmaker nominated for an Academy Award. He talks with us about his incredibly personal and moving documentary, Sugarcane, which addresses the abuses of the Canadian residential schools, in particular the one near Williams Lake, British Columbia, where his family was sent. Strongly connected to the Bay Area, he now lives in Vancouver with his partner, Joan, and their newly arrived son, Copper. Congratulations, Julian. This is Janine Antoine for Bay Native Circle on KPFA, and I have the honor and the pleasure today of interviewing Julianne Brave Noisecat, who is a Bay Area resident and I think now lives in Vancouver, but we'll find out soon. And we are calling him today to talk about his recent work, publishing a book and making a film, and quite an incredible story. So I want to welcome Julianne to the program today. Hey, Julianne.
5: Hey, Janine. Good to be on Bay Native Circle, and always good to be talking to you.
4: Yeah, well, I've been hoping to have an interview with you for a long time, so I'm very happy to do that. And before we get started, I wanted to ask you to introduce yourself to our listeners.
5: Wait, quite up, Julianne Brave Noisecat, Wenchechua. Hey, everyone. My name is Julianne Brave Noisecat. I'm Sequetmach and Statliunk. It's Esken, Wechdekwen. My family primarily resides on the Canem Lake Indian Reserve in what is now British Columbia, Canada. And Letwen Poopsmen, Pin Deceit, Kwahayulchum. Yeah, I don't know where I'm calling you in from. I'm running errands today, but it's on the homelands of the Halkomelem Coast Salish speakers in Surrey and Kwantlen territory, actually, now that I think about it. So Kwantlen Uluh. And yes, I grew up in Oakland, California. I now reside in Vancouver, British Columbia.
4: So you haven't been gone from Oakland long, because you are quite a young man, but your journey has been kind of epic. So I was hoping that we could talk about all of it a little bit in terms of how the book and the film integrate, and the film Sugarcane, I guess that came out before the book, We Survived the Night, but they were both released in 25, correct?
5: Sugarcane premiered at Sundance in 2024, and then We Survived the Night came out in October of 2025.
4: So how did Sugarcane come to be? Can you tell us about the film?
5: So Sugarcane follows an investigation into abuse and missing children at the Indian residential school that my family was sent to near Williams Lake, British Columbia, Canada. And the backstory of the film is a little bit crazy. So in the spring of 2021, in a news event that folks might remember, there were over 200 potential unmarked graves discovered at the Kamloops Indian Residential School in a news event that kind of became an international headline. And the day after that news broke, my friend and colleague Emily Cassie, who I worked with and sat next to at the Huffington Post, my first reporting job over a decade ago now, reached out to me that next day and said, you know, would you be open to working on a documentary about Indian residential schools with me? And I had just signed the contract to write We Survived the Night. I'd never made a film in my life. And so I told her, you know, I'd have to think about it. Of course, the Indian residential schools were very personal history for me. And so in the interim, while I thought about it, Em surged ahead and she found an article in a local newspaper about a First Nation that was going to begin its own investigation. And so when I finally got back to her two weeks later to say I'd be open to collaborating with her on that documentary, she said, great. I secured access to follow an investigation being led by the Williams Lake First Nation at St. Joseph's Mission. And when she said that, I was shocked, because, of course, that's the school that my family was sent to, and where, to the best of my knowledge, at the time my father was born. And at the time, I believed he had been found in a dumpster, but we later learned more about the circumstances around his birth through the making of the documentary. So it was a really, just to press the point a little bit here, there are 139 Indian residential schools across Canada, and M happened to choose to focus our documentary, without knowing it, on the one school that my family was sent to and where my dad was born.
4: So did that propel you into making the decision to work with her on the film, or did you need much encouragement after that to get involved?
5: Well, at that point, I was already committed, but it I think that it laid before me a whole other set of questions, which are, you know, what's the right way to go about doing something that is ultimately, you know, not just about an important history for all of us, but actually very personal to yourself and to your family. And then also, you know, how do we deal with the spiritual elements of this story? Obviously, the colonial part of this history is spiritual. The Indian residential schools were invented to eliminate and replace one way of life with another. But, you know, also the way in which our people have healed from this history, as well as the ways that we, you know, understand what we're doing are also spiritual. And, you know, when you get put in this circumstance of being the, you know, son of the only known survivor of the incinerator at St. Joseph's Mission, you end up, not through any choice of your own, making a documentary, you know, about this, that school out of 139 in Canada. You know, I think you have to ask yourself what your responsibility is to your ancestors and to your people, and how, you know, our own people would have seen that kind of a story. And I think we always left open the possibility that spiritual interpretations and spiritual forces were at work in the stories that we were telling and in the world that we lived in.
4: And for those that don't know, maybe you can preface it a little bit with the purpose of boarding schools and how many there were in Canada and the U.S. as well. I mean, the intent was the same in both countries.
5: Yeah, so the Indian residential schools, or the Native American boarding schools, as they're called in the United States, were built to, in the words of one of the Canadian architects of the system, get rid of the Indian problem in the United States. The turn of phrase that was used by the architect of the American system was to kill the Indian and save the man. In Canada, they describe the Indian residential schools as having perpetrated cultural genocide. That's the technical legal term. And so, you know, the intention of the schools really was to eliminate our way of life and belief, and to make us into non-natives, to assimilate us into dominant white Christian society. And they were nearly successful in that effort. There were 139 federally funded Indian residential schools in Canada and 417 in the United States. Over the last 15 years, there's been an official process of truth and reconciliation in Canada. There has not been the same kind of process, nor the same kind of public reckoning in the United States. And there's still a lot of this history that we are just learning. You know, sugarcane, it's worth pointing out, breaks new ground on the history of Indian residential schools. It was the first work in any medium to identify a pattern of infanticide at one of these institutions. And I think that begs the question, you know, if there's still things to be learned about a school where there were criminal cases that came from sexual abuse of children, where there were multiple books written about the missionaries as well as the school itself, if there's still, you know, parts of that history, parts of that story that we are just learning, you know, now in the 2020s, what might be true of other institutions, the 138 other schools across Canada, as well as the 417 across the United States?
4: Well, it's just like clear-cutting the population. That's kind of how I look at it. They just, you see all the old historic pictures, and it's just row after row of kids that have been indoctrinated and institutionalized, imprisoned, and, you know, the effort, if not outright murder, you know, to totally strip them of their cultural background, remove them from their families. And, you know, I think people see a lot of pictures, but they don't really know how pervasive and destructive it was. So it's quite amazing. And I know I went to boarding school. I was probably one of the last in that wave. My husband went to boarding school, who you know, and he went at age 5 and went to 3 different boarding schools. I only went to Indian boarding school for 1 year, but it was pretty pretty impactful, the treatment that you had at the boarding school there.

0: the present-day consequences, the enduring consequences of a system that removed 8 generations nationally of Indigenous children from their family and community contexts in Canada, and forcibly assimilated them, often with significant amounts of physical, sexual, psychological violence, and in some instances, worse. And of course, we know that there were thousands of children who also died at these institutions.
1: So how did you deal with the treatment of the film? I mean, it comes from obviously a very personal perspective and very emotional. And I was wondering how that evolved through the film or how you came to that approach.
0: You know, I think it was really important to me that we captured the emotional truth of this history. My co-director Em and I talked about that a lot, that the, you know, it's one thing to know something intellectually, you know, it's one thing to use, you know, like a graduate school word, like intergenerational trauma. It's another for the viewer to feel it themselves. And I think that that's part of the power of art in general, but especially I think of filmmaking, is that it, you know, can make you really feel emotionally the weight of the story that's being told, you know, on screen through visuals and dialogue and, you know, sound and music and all these different things. And, you know, I think another piece of it was that we wanted it to be a really intimate story. In order to have that kind of emotion, you know, we needed to basically live the story and be incredibly present in the lives of our participants. You know, that looked like shooting over 150 days on the project, including 100 in Williams Lake. And, you know, for me personally, that meant I actually made the decision to move in with my dad while I was working on Sugarcane and writing We Survived the Night, because I knew that our story would be the intergenerational story in the film, and, you know, would be really important to telling, you know, the story of the way that these schools impacted, you know, the children of the children who were taken away and the grandchildren of the children who were taken away. But also to create the potential for, you know, reconciliation, within families through that history. You know, my specific story is that my dad was, you know, not really present for my upbringing. And that, you know, he was also in turn abandoned by his own mom when he was born. And, you know, so we are in a story sort of telling that intergenerational history of abandonment, and also, you know, reconciling as a family while doing so. He goes home and he sees his mom at the end and has a conversation that he's needed to have with her for his entire life.
1: Well, just watching the film, it was so emotional, and it must have been an incredible experience for you to go through that process, both of reconciliation with your dad in some ways, because you were estranged with him because of his absence in your life. But, you know, I could see that pain that you felt in the film, and it's more than a documentary to me. I mean, I was just like, it's really amazed that you were willing and able to put all those feelings into the film and be that, that sharing, I guess, with what the experience was.
0: I think I ultimately felt comfortable sharing that much because Em and I developed, you know, such a shared vision for the film. You know, it was really important to me that my creative and intellectual input was taken seriously on the project before I, you know, opened up my family and my life to, you know, the kind of exposure that comes with the documentary. You know, I'll just mention briefly that, like, the right wing of the Catholic Church in Canada, for the majority of the last 2 years since the documentary came out, has really kind of hounded me online and my family.
1: How so?
0: You know, they're just not particularly happy about anybody who's grappling with the truth of the history of Indian residential schools. And so, you know, I just happen to be a prominent example of that. I don't think that there's anything special about me. I just think that they seem to attack everybody who's trying to, you know, talk about the bad things that happened to.
1: So they're criticizing the film, or do they want you to do something specific, or?
0: Yeah, they're criticizing the film, kind of a thing. So, you know, I think that that's all just to say that, like, you know, it required, you know, telling this story required both an incredible you know,

0: creative team, and I would say that we, had a very clear sense of, the approach that we wanted to take that was, visually, and in the filmmaking, in general, just at the highest level, but also, really high stakes in terms of the emotion and the depth of the narrative that we were telling. And then, it required me to kind of go all in with the living in the community, living with my dad, living, being present for the community, all that sort of a thing. So in a certain way, it was also a kind of a young person's film. I now have my own, I now have a kid, and I don't think I could make a film the same way that we made Sugarcane.
1: Oh, that's interesting. So, have you thought about that? How you would do it differently now that you're a father? Which congratulations, by the way, it's pretty dang exciting to
0: Oh, thank
1: have
0: you.
1: Copper on the
0: Yeah.
1: screen.
0: Copper Noise Cat. Yeah. Copper Alexander Martin Noise Cat. Yeah. I don't think that I'd change much about how we approach Sugarcane. I don't, but, moving forward, what I'm saying is I think that the amount of time, the amount of risk that we had to take on in multiple senses, with Sugarcane is not necessarily the kind of thing that you can really do when you have a, family and kids and expenses and all those sorts of things. It was in certain ways like a young person's film, a young person's work of art.
1: Well, I was just kind of amazed at the openness of the participants. Excuse me. And the first chief, I can't remember his name, his experience didn't really come out until towards the end of what he went through. But his trip to see the Pope and how you guys got in there at the same time to film when they had the acknowledgement or the apology to the native people there. Can you say something about that?
0: Yeah, the late Chief Rick Gilbert is the one whose story you're speaking to. He was the former chief of the Williams Lake First Nation, and he carried, in his literal DNA, a secret that was both unspeakable to him and kind of known by everyone, which was that his mother was raped by the priest who was his biological father. So he was the biological son of a priest. Remained a faithful, committed Catholic to his last, despite that incredibly, troublesome origin story. And in the film, you see him grappling with, this truth that his exists in his literal DNA. He gets a DNA test, and then he travels to the Vatican for the Pope's apology to survivors of the Indian residential schools, which, it was a significant step in the right direction, and was also, I think, fell a bit flat for Rick and some others, in part because the Pope delivered the apology in Italian, and more to the point, because the Pope basically chalked up all the abuses at Indian residential schools to a bunch of bad apples rather than any sort of systemic problems in the residential schools or the church, which kind of defies logic and critical thinking and all the immense amounts of research and reporting on this subject, including in Sugarcane, which showed that, abusive priests were moved around by the church, which seems to have been a practice, if not a policy, of the church around the world. And so Rick, at the end, he confronts a representative of the Catholic order that abused him and four generations of his family with the truth that he has been unable to give voice to throughout the film, which is that his origin story is what it is. And yeah, it was an incredibly brave, beautiful, intense thing to witness. And honestly, actually, that was kind of the last thing that made me feel that I needed to include my own family story in the documentary, because here was Rick Gilbert, who was not a director of this film, trusting us with, his greatest, most painful truth. And at the end of the day, he, was not going to have any creative control over how it was told or shared. And so I felt very strongly after that, like, here I was with a story that cut to the core of what, happened to the babies born at St. Joseph's Mission, babies like my father. And I had a responsibility to be brave like Rick and to try to tell that story. And I'm, gratefully that my father what followed me along on that, and so did our family, and that it turned out the way it did.
1: And how did your dad deal with all this being put up there on the big screen?
0: It's hard for him every time he sits through it. I think it's just gonna always be a tough story for him. You know, I personally don't know what it is to be, you know, the son who was abandoned in the trash incinerator, although I've been incredibly close to someone who lives that reality every day. And I think that it's really painful to, you know, to imagine, especially now that he's a grandfather, you know, that being the starting point for the way that a little Native boy was treated and, you know, not loved and all that sort of a thing. You know, I think he also feels, though, that telling the story has enabled himself and many others to find healing and to speak and share their own truths. You know, he has traveled along with me in the film many times all over the world at this point. And, you know, audiences really identify with him and his story and our story together as a family. And, you know, at the same time as that, I think it also has given him a little bit of a, you know, a late life kind of revival. Like, you know, I think it's also been really empowering for him to have his story known and to have people seeing him and his art more. You know, he's just really grateful to be around, to be healthy. And, you know, sort of the beautiful end of all this has been that, you know, he's now a grandfather, of course. And that I became a dad at the same age that he became my dad. And so, you know, we get to carry forward this story of survival and art and, you know, reconciliation in the next generation.
1: So you think that that's been a healing process for him? Because there was conflict between you two in the film. And I'm sure that throughout your life growing up, there must have been a lot of discord or feeling of abandonment, I know, that you felt. And I think that's probably pretty common in terms of the inability of people that have grown up institutionalized all their life to be adequate parents and to create a loving family, and then to throw all the other stuff in terms of substance abuse and how that affects your relationship. And it seems like the whole process has been one of healing, and I'm wondering if that is something that inspires other people as well when they watch the film, other people that have been in the institutional system.
0: Yeah, you know, I think that obviously every familial relationship has its tensions, and, you know, especially when you add on the history that my father and I share. But I think that we've made it through, and we've found reconciliation between ourselves and a lot of love and a lot of healing. And, you know, I think part of what's been really beautiful about sharing Sugarcane and also We Survived the Night with the World, the book, is that there are so many communities out there, particularly Indigenous communities, who want to talk about this history, who want to watch Sugarcane or engage in a conversation about We Survived the Night, because they want to heal from it. You know, it has been incredibly beautiful to travel all over the world, across Canada, the United States, up to Alaska, to Hawaii, you know, beyond to Aotearoa, New Zealand. We even got to go to Norway to visit the Sami, and to share this film with Indigenous peoples around the world who share various parts of this story, you know, whose stories looks a lot like the story in Sugarcane in certain ways. And then for them to, you know, share their pieces of their culture, which, you know, survived despite efforts to, you know, wipe it off the face of this earth. And then, you know, for them to also talk about, you know, the parts of this story of assimilation, of family separation, of institutions, all that sort of stuff, that impacted them. And, yeah, you know, I think that's part of the reason to make, you know, a documentary and work of art like this is it's something that needs to be talked about by lots of people around the world. And it's been really beautiful. I've been really, really grateful to be part of that conversation.
1: Have you documented any part of that in terms of your journeys to Indian country or to communities in Canada about what the response and impact has been?
0: We did like some social media documentary and stories and that sort of thing, but no, we didn't like film any of that part.
1: Uh-huh. So do you think you've been to most of the Native communities where they have residential schools or had residential schools?
0: Oh, no, I don't think so. There, I mean, you know, that would be a lot of communities. but we've been to a lot of different parts of Canada, a lot of different parts of the U.S. We were in Alaska. We were in North Dakota, South Dakota. We traveled to Hawaii. We were in British Columbia. We went to Quebec, Ontario. You know, we really did get to go all over the place, over to Oregon, the Grand Ronde, Rez. We traveled pretty far and wide, Santa Fe, New Mexico, all over.
1: And your dad got to go with you on most of those or some of them?
0: Yeah, some of them. He came to New Zealand. He came to various openings. He was in Santa Fe a couple years ago. I actually just shared a memory of that on my Facebook. We were at Indian Market because the film was screening at one of the film festivals affiliated with Indian Market.
1: Oh, okay.
0: Yeah.
1: Excuse me. So, how, if somebody wanted to see the film, how do they do that? And, if they wanted to follow you, how do they do that as well?
0: Well, you can stream Sugarcane on Disney Plus or Hulu in the United States. But I should say that it's playing at the David Brower Center as part of a film series. Sugarcane will screen on September 16th. I believe it's a Wednesday. I don't have the exact time, but I'm sure you will have the exact time elsewhere in your broadcast. And yeah, I think it's, you know, obviously I'm really grateful to anyone who takes the time to watch it. I do think that it's a film, like most films, that was really made for the cinema. So if you have a chance to go see it on the big screen, see it in a theater, like at the Brower Center in Berkeley, you know, I think that that's one of the best ways to watch it for sure.
1: Have you screened it in Berkeley before?
0: That's a good question. We've screened in the Bay Area quite a few times, but this might actually be the Berkeley premiere, so to speak.
1: Okay, because you did go to high school in Berkeley. I was wondering if you ever screened it for your high school or your classmates.
0: No, I haven't. Haven't done any film or book things at Berkeley High, but I did go to Berkeley High class of 2011.
1: Yeah. Okay, and how to get in contact with you?
0: You can follow my work on most of the social media platforms. Unfortunately, I have Instagram at jnoisecat. It's the same handle on all of them, at jnoisecat on X, as they call it, on TikTok. I have a Substack as well, where I very irregularly give updates on, you know, where I'm touring with my work and, you know, prizes and press. And occasionally I write something also about what I'm up to, like an essay here and there for my list. And yeah, that's probably the best way. I have a website as well, julianbravenoisecat.com, where you can, get in touch with me or with my, speaking and literary representatives. Their emails are all on the site.
1: Okay, and are you going to be at the September 16th screening?
0: Yeah, I'll be there, and I believe they're trying to put together a reception of some sort, and there'll be a Q&A afterwards, so I'll be introducing and answering questions after the film.
1: Okay, well, that sounds really good. We didn't really get a chance to talk about the book at all.
0: That's okay.
1: So you're going to have to come back.
0: Yeah, we'll come back for part two.
1: But bring your book to the screening. I'm sure there are people that want to get copies and take it to IFH.
0: Yeah, that's a good idea.
1: All right, Julian. Well, thank you for your time. I just want to say that I'm so amazed at the work that you've done, both with the book and the film. And I don't think too many people could have done the kind of job that you did. You're such an intense, devoted student. I know you've never done a film before, so how you came into this and ended up being nominated for an award is pretty amazing. But I just want to thank you for all the work that you've done around this. And I know it's been very transformative and for a lot of Native communities. So I just want to thank you for that.
0: Oh, thank you, Janine. Well, lots of love to you, to Dick, to Reese, your whole family, your mom. it's an honor to be on Bay Native Circle, and look forward to seeing you again in next time I'm in the Bay for this screening.
1: Okay. I may be in South Dakota, but we'll see. They're having the Standing Rock reunion right about that time.
0: Oh, really?
1: September 17, it starts, yeah.
0: Wow.
1: So we'll see.
0: Okay.
1: Anyhow, thank you for your time, Julian, and be well. Bye.
2: Our next AAA, short for Activist, Ally, Accomplice, speakers include Claire Greenspeller and Toby McLeod, who discuss the new upcoming Native Vision film series at Berkeley's David Brower Center, featuring the films In the Light of Reverence, Sugar Cane, and The Eternal Song on three separate dates, August 14, September 16, and October 18. Claire also shares details of the upcoming 7th Annual Free Native Ways Festival, started by Malcolm Margolin, ICANN's founder, and for this year moved to Saturday, September 26, from 10:30 a.m. to 5 p.m. at the Ohlone Park in Berkeley.
3: This is Janine Antoine with Bay Native Circle here on KPFA 94.1, and I have two special guests this evening to share some information with us, and they are allies and accomplices. So they are Claire Greenspelder and Toby McLeod. So welcome to Bay Native Circle.
4: Great to be here.
5: Thanks for having us, Janine.
3: You doing good?
5: It's a good day here in Berkeley, California.
3: Yeah, it is.
4: We're celebrating the great screening we had the other night that you were at, Janine. So we can talk about that.
3: That was awesome. And I was wishing it had been recorded, Claire, because it would be awesome to have those conversations down the road. Karina and Toby did an address afterwards to the audience, which was awesome. I really enjoyed it. She's pretty amazing. I mean, she's so stream of consciousness. Everything she says is just like right on.
5: Yeah, I wish we had two. And we've got an in-house filmmaker, Toby. So, and we had camera people in the room. But,
4: I've been hanging around Native people so long. I have a thing about maybe recording sacred conversations. Let's just let it be once in a lifetime experience and let it go into the ether and not record it. Maybe it's better when you don't record it. How about that?
3: Well, that might be, but I'm kind of into putting everything down that you can.
5: We will take that into note for our next event.
3: For the next one with Julian. And he said that he has not recorded a lot of his engagements, so it might be good to do that. But anyhow, let's talk about the schedule for the film screenings and how it came about. And the first screening, which was just a few days ago. And Claire, do you want to take it from there?
5: Sure. It was a couple days ago we celebrated the 25th anniversary of Toby's landmark film, In the Light of Reverence.
3: Woo-hoo!
5: Which is narrated by Peter Coyote and Tentu Cardinal. And I think I've seen it 10 times, and each time I take away something new. Hmm. And that 25th anniversary inspired Toby to take the screening a little further. So I'm going to pass it to Toby for the origins of the Native Voices film series that California Institute for Community Art and Nature and Sacred Land Film Project are doing in collaboration with the David Brower Center over the next 2 months. Toby, take it away.
4: Well, thanks, Claire. Yeah, I woke up a few months ago and realized that In the Light of Reverence was about to hit August 14th, which is when it was broadcast on POV 25 years ago. And it just seemed, because the film is still timely and relevant and used in Native American studies classes, that we should just celebrate, because it's kind of dark times now, and let's celebrate something. And we had a full house, and Karina Gould was there to talk about the protection of the West Berkeley Shell Mound, which is sort of a continuation and evolution of the themes in the Light of Reverence, which is about the Hopi, the Lakota, and the Winnemem-Wintu struggling to protect sacred places. That was a raging battle 25 years ago and still happening in so many Native communities trying to protect sacred sites. And so why show one film? Let's call it the Native Voices film series and have Julian Brave Noise Cat bring his Academy Award nominated film Sugar Cane on Wednesday, September 16th at the Brower Center. And then we're also going to show the film The Eternal Song at the Brower Center on Monday, October 26th, also at 7 o'clock. And Sugar Cane is a harrowing film, really, one of the best documentaries I've ever seen, about the Canadian boarding schools, which operated in tandem with the American boarding schools, trying to basically destroy Native families and culture and language. It was effective, but did not succeed, thank the spirits. And The Eternal Song is an amazing feature-length documentary made by a couple of filmmakers who went around the world and filmed with Aboriginal Australians, the Maori in New Zealand, the Diné in Arizona, the Maasai in Kenya, Haida Gwaii in Canada. They also filmed in Mongolia, Brazil, Greenland. So they're their mission was a little different from mine. I was interested in helping communities protect sacred places, and they're really exploring the history of colonialism and the trauma that we're all recovering from. So it's really a film about healing, which is similar to Julian's film, Sugarcane. The trauma is so great. How do we heal? So those are the films for the Native Voices Film Festival, and tickets are on Eventbrite or also sacredland.org, which is the website of the film project. So there's your description.
1: Is that your organization,
4: sacredland.org? Sacredland.org is the website of the Sacred Land Film Project.
5: Sacredland.org. Yes, we don't have it up on the California ICANN website yet. We have a little glitch going with our web, but we hope to have it there soon. We do have it on our Facebook page and Instagram. So if you follow the California Institute for Community Art and Nature, either on Facebook or on Instagram, you can find the link to the Eventbrite sales there. And in all honesty, when Toby mentioned he wanted to put together this film series, it just seemed like the perfect fit for, in fact, our founder, Malcolm Margolin, it's going to be a year since his passing in a few days, August 20th. And Toby and I had lunch with him. Was the last meeting we had with Malcolm before he passed, like three or four days, Thursday. And he was in good spirits. And we were talking about Toby's book and we actually talked about, gee, maybe we should do some more projects together. And it's funny because we share office space, and maybe it's because, as Toby mentioned many times the other night, that we actually did meet together for 8 years in the Earth Island Center conference room in the campaign to save the West Berkeley Shell Mound. We did a big and a continuing project together between Sacred Land, California ICANN, Sagorte Land Trust, and others, many, many, many others in the campaign to save the West Berkeley Shell Mound. So it's not that we haven't done work together before, but this, it was such I love the idea of celebrating the 25th anniversary. I had been in talks with Julian to bring Sugarcane to the Brower Center for quite a while, and it just seemed like the natural thing to do this together. And not to mention, we also share office space and share staff. So it was a really, it feels like a family affair, really, to put this together. And we really encourage those of you who haven't seen Sugarcane, or even if you've already seen it once, this is a film that, I mean, I've seen it three times. It can really, it affects you very deeply. The story is profound. And yet it also, as Julian himself has said, it's also a little bit of a father-son wild road trip. So it's got a lot going on.
1: The Odyssey.
5: How about dancing? It's got the Vatican. It's got life on the res in Canada. But it's also got a extraordinary story of colonialism, discrimination, revival, and strength and resilience. And it's really a profound film to watch. And Julian himself is going to be there. We'll have a conversation with Julian following the film. This will be on Wednesday, September 16th. And we'll even have his new book available as well, We Survived the Night. So he'll be available for signing books afterwards. And we encourage you to get your tickets early for this one, because we were pretty sure this was going to sell out. So
1: what's the capacity?
5: And we're very honored that Julian is taking the time in his extremely busy schedule to come and be part of this film series.
1: What's the capacity of the theater?
5: 150 tickets we have available.
1: Okay, so better do it quick for 916.
5: We've already sold almost 30, and it's a month away.
1: Yeah, he told me that he's not sure if he's even had a screening in Berkeley yet. So this might be
5: I think the Bioneers showed his film at the Brower Center. I'm not sure if he was there.
4: They did.
5: For it. And he did have that wonderful conversation in the Brower Center this year on Native memoir with Taria Smith from Heyday and I think it was Viola LeBeau who moderated it about the native narrative in the arts. And it was fantastic. I don't know if the Bioneers recorded it, but if they did, I highly recommend you check it out. It was a wonderful conversation between the three of them. And I think if you haven't heard Julian speak, you're in for a treat. I mean, I keep thinking about the first time I heard Julian speak was, I met him when he was very young, but when he was about 5, but he came to the Martin Luther King Jr. Freedom Center annual Martin Luther King rally in East Oakland back in the early, 2000s, when he won the Martin Luther King Jr. oratorical contest.
1: I was there for that.
5: You were there. Yeah. And he first danced with the Medicine Warriors powwow group and then took the stage with the most extraordinary poem. I was a bit of a poem, stream of consciousness, declaration about Native people, the arts, colonialism. It was extraordinary. And I think he was 10 or 11 at the time.
3: I thought he was talking about Chief Seattle. Maybe that was a different
5: one. He talked about everything, as I recall. But it was really, you know, and we knew that Julian was had a way with words, but he's also quite an artist himself. And this film proves that his narrative and visual beauty abilities transcend multiple media. So again, we're really, really happy to be able to host him in Berkeley at the Brower Center for this screening.
3: His ally auntie was there.
5: She was. I've been there for a number of the key moments, as many as I can manage. And Julian actually worked with me in 2011 on the Conversations with the Earth, Indigenous Voices on Climate Change exhibition in the Smithsonian. In the summer, he graduated from Berkeley High. He came and helped us get all the logistics together for 30 Indigenous peoples coming from all around the world to the Smithsonian for the celebration of that event. And it was quite an enterprise to get all that organized that before he went off to Columbia for college. So a very talented young man. We'll hear a lot more from him. And but again, the film it's a story about that's iconic. It's centered around Julian and his father, Ed.
3: He talked about it earlier. So we're going to have.
5: Yeah. But again, their story is a story that's been repeated so many times.
3: Right.
5: And it really should be part of the curriculum of every school in the country.
3: Well, for all three of these films, they all evoked very different feelings for me. Sugar Cane was, when I saw it the first time, I was crying. And it wasn't about his story as much as it evoked memories of my own story. And the boarding school experience, very moving, very powerful. And I didn't address with him the frequency of young kids dying at boarding school and being lost and their graves not being found. You know, there's still searches going on for children that were buried on the school grounds that they have no idea where they are. But I had a similar experience to that with my own son who was buried back in South Dakota, and I've never been able to find his body. So it was very emotional to see that. And what he went through with his father, you know, the pain of that separation. And I think so many families experience the breakdown of the family and being in boarding school. And both my husband and I were products of boarding school, and my husband was in boarding school from age 5. So you really didn't have an idea of how normal families operate. So I think that contributed to an inability to have a functional family down the road, you know. He didn't know how to parent, how to be good parents. So that was a very personal experience for me. And then The Light of Reverence was just inspirational. I saw it and just, it was, you know, so encouraging, especially to see that someone like Toby cared enough to go out there and, you know, meet with the tribes that were involved and document these stories and get them out to people, because there was very little coverage about that back in the day. So I think that was one of the first films that I saw where it was really the importance of the allies really struck home for me. So that was beautiful, Toby. I want to thank you for that. And, you know, I know you took many years before the 25th anniversary, you know, from, I think when you screened it on Friday, it was 25 years to the hour almost, right?
4: Yeah. It was exactly when 10 o'clock in New York is when it was broadcast. So we were right in sync with that. Yeah. Back in the day, you know, the Native people had tried to use the American Indian Religious Freedom Act to protect a bunch of sacred sites 5 times in the 1980s. And the American court system set up to protect private property had failed in every case to, you know, support Native claims to sacred sites. And so I was involved in the early 90s in some conversations around, I guess it was around allyship, really. Walter Echo Hawk at Native American Rights Fund and Vine Deloria, the amazing author from Lakota Country, were really reaching out for support from churches, environmentalists, journalists. And I was involved in some of those conversations. And my input was, well, you should make a film, but a Native filmmaker should make this film. It's not appropriate for a outside white guy to ask about sacred places. And they just kind of looked at me and said, no, you should do it. It'll take you a long time, but you should do it. Because, you know, cameras cost $10,000 to $20,000 in those days, and it's a kind of an entitled role to play as to be able to make a film. And so anyway, it took us 10 years, and we've just been really honored and thrilled to have been able to get so close to so many incredible elders, many of whom have passed, but they wanted to be cultural bridges. They wanted to explain the importance of sacred places to the non-Indian world. And it's a really hard thing to convince people in our Christian, you know, crazy culture, that spirituality and land and ceremony are all connected and integrally important to cultural survival and health and sanity. And I think our culture's forgotten all that. And it's In the Light of Reverence sort of wakes up that feeling of connection to land and the wisdom of indigenous values. So it was really I'm really glad it was so well received the other night, because people really got it. They were laughing at all the ironic lines. And I had lunch with somebody yesterday who was saying that his take on the film was that it really made clear that the modern religion is money. And it is money that is driving so much of the desecration of the land and air and water. And I love that takeaway, because, you got different people in the film commenting on how money is part of the problem, and money being made from minerals is inappropriate in a sacred landscape. And so it was fun to show the film and hear people's take on it 25 years later.
5: And, you know, Toby, I want to chime in that 25 years ago, your film was such an inspiration to me and to others. I was working for Greenpeace USA at the time, at the head of their Nuclear Free Future campaign, and working with Neelak Butler, who we lost a number of years ago to cancer, a fantastic warrior, amazing, amazing woman. And we were working on trying to save the Ward Valley sacred sites, uh-huh, of the Fort Mojave and the Chemehuevi and the Colorado River Indian tribes from a nuclear waste dump. Trying to save Yucca Mountain with the Western Shoshone, to prevent it from being the nation's nuclear waste repository, and trying to stop nuclear weapons testing. And then we were also working with Grace Thorpe, who took it on to stop the Native community around the country when George Bush had suggested that all the nation's nuclear waste should go temporarily, they said, in monitored retrievable storage. And they offered beaucoup bucks, bazillions of dollars, to indigenous communities to accept these temporary so-called nuclear waste sites. And Grace was so appalled when it came to the Sac and Fox Reservation, where she was a tribal judge, that she not only stopped it there, but she also created a whole new organization called the Native American Environmental Coalition. It was an incredible group that she put together. And she and Neelak did a roadshow to almost every tribe that was considering this and helped shut it down. And again, it was almost always in sacred land, always in sacred sites. And your film it just underscored that, the struggle that was going on and still is going on in so many places. As Janine said, it was encouraging, it was inspiring. And also I want to speak to the beauty of it. And like Julian's film, it's also poetic. Your use of, it was beautifully written by your partner, Jessica Abbey, the use of the story of the Spider Woman throughout the narrative of the film. It gives it a very special beauty, both visual and literal and narrative. And the same with Julian's film. I haven't seen Eternal Song, so I can't speak to that, but Julian's film also, it has a mixture of artistry and dance and incredible writing and beautiful scenery and natural places. And I think it also, both films take people home to life on the reservation. You actually are there. This part of your film that shows the run that's done every year around the Devil's Tower, I'm not remembering the traditional name.
4: Black Hills,
5: Yes, it shows a window into Native life that is ongoing, is contemporary. Mm-hmm. And if anyone knows about promoting American Indian contemporary culture, it's you, Janine, who's, you know, brought the arts and the artists here to say, hey, we're not only still here, but we're doing all new kinds of art and language and culture to maintain our resilience. and our sovereignty. So I know that you've had a long history of doing that yourself.
3: The Eternal Song was so beautiful, Claire. You're going to just be dumbfounded. How long does that last, do you know?
4: It's about a 90-minute film. And okay. Zaya and Maurizio Benato are going to be, the filmmakers will be with us.
3: Okay, that sounds really great. And for me, the most important line in Toby's film, well, I really enjoyed, appreciated the breakdown from Vine Deloria, because he made things perfectly clear in such simple language.
4: Mm-hmm.
3: And yeah. It was just like you could understand the racism and the inability to see things from a Native perspective and the refusal to even consider it. But at the close of the piece on Matotipula, when, you know, they were talking about not being able to have the rock climbing closed for the month of June because of people complaining that it was, you know, an invasion of their religious values or beliefs. And the one sentence at the close of it said, and of course, Mount Rushmore is never open for climbing.
4: It's a federal offense. You can get arrested.
3: I'm like,
5: in fact, some of my favorite Greenpeace colleagues were arrested for hanging a banner on Mount Rushmore about 40 years ago.
4: My favorite line is Vine Deloria at the end of the film when he just points out that we have a rights society and not a responsibilities
3: that
4: society.
3: That is so true. That is so true.
4: And indigenous people take not just a responsibility, but an obligation to protect the earth and sacred sites. And that seems like, for me, the core value that we have first sort of forgotten in America.
5: Hey, Toby, we've talked so much about In the Light of Reverence. Is there a way for folks who are listening who didn't make it last week to actually see it online? Is there, maybe we need to do an encore screening next year, but how can people see it?
4: We could do that. It's online, the sacredland.org website. There's a link to a Vimeo. You can rent the film. I think it's $4 to rent the film online through the sacredland.org website.
5: Highly recommended. So, Janine, it's really wonderful that you're continuing with Bay Native Circle and getting the word out. Is there anything else you'd like to ask me and Toby about our film series?
3: No, we're almost out of time, but I do want to give a shout out about the Native Ways.
5: Okay, yes. Founded in 2019, together with it's a right here in Berkeley event that was launched on the 50th anniversary of the creation of Ohlone Park, which originally was the People's Park Annex. And the Friends of Ohlone Park and the City of Berkeley approached Malcolm, Margolin, and me to help see if we could create a Native cultural presence to go along with the 50th anniversary. And Malcolm being Malcolm, he'd had a back burner idea for many years about creating replicating what had been done at Festival of the Lake in Oakland, which had a California Indian area where traditional cultures were shown, canoe building and tule canoe building and basket weaving and jewelry making, etc. And so we reached out to Jennifer Bates, a Northern Sierra Miwok basket weaver and longtime curator of Native arts programs, and Jennifer said she was in. So we put together this first festival, you know, just to coincide with that in 2019. And it was so popular that we've just kept right on going. And usually we're in Ohlone Park in June, but this year we've rescheduled it for September 26th back in Ohlone Park because it's coinciding with the rededication of the Ohlone family mural done by artist Jean Lamar, who very sadly passed on a few weeks ago, and a great and forceful presence in the indigenous art scene. And Jean's family will be there. Members of her family will be there. The plan right now is for the morning time from about 10 to noon will be the activities at the mural site between Milvia and Martin Luther King. And then our festival itself featuring artist demonstrators, vendors, singers, perhaps some dancers. We're not sure if we'll have a dance troupe this year. We'll run from 12 to 5 between McGee and Grant and Ohlone Park. And please come on out. We get people that return every year. We have artists that return every year. And they'll be artists, they'll be vendors, they'll be demonstrators. They'll be usually we have canoes and jewelry and basket weaving and rope making and acorn processing. And we have people that say that the Native artists that come, it's one of the best festivals they go to because the people of Berkeley are just so engaged and positive, and the entire East Bay, really. We have people that come from across the East Bay area, and we encourage you to come September 26th in Ohlone Park. And We do have information about that on our California ICANN website, and more information will be out in Berkeleyside and other venues, media outlets soon. So please, everybody come.
3: And it's free, right?
5: It's absolutely free, and it's funded by the City of Berkeley and a number of other entities. And I should just say also, we just heard yesterday, it looks pretty good that the California Arts Council is going to support our festival again next year. So we're very excited about that. So,
3: I know, it's a beautiful event and a wonderful tribute to Malcolm for starting it, and recognition and acknowledgement and condolences for Jean Lamar, who was very connected to the community and has that beautiful mural that you're rededicating in the Ohlone Park. And she passed a couple of weeks ago. They just had her funeral on Saturday. So
5: that's right.
3: Very recent.
5: And there's also, she has designed in collaboration with the Friends of Ohlone Park, who were able to obtain some city redevelopment money for the park, a native plant garden and a series of sculptural elements that Jean has been working at the city to design, and they will be installed. We're not sure if they're going to be finished by the 26th, but they, if not, there will be panels explaining exactly what's going to go in, and they've been designed and curated, and they will be fabricated exactly to what Jean's vision was for that site. So it's going to be an eternal tribute to her artistry, her accomplishment, and her creativity, and to her love of purple.
3: Yeah.
5: So, and her favorite color.
3: Okay. Well, thank you both for coming on. And is there a title for the Eventbrite tickets?
5: Native Voices Film Series. Sometimes it comes up under the 25th anniversary of In the Light of Reverence, but the official title on Eventbrite is Native Voices Film Series. But if you search for Sugar Cane on Eventbrite, it would come up also.
3: Okay. Good to know. Thank you. We're out of time.
5: Thanks so much, Janine.
3: See you at the screening. We send special condolences to the family of Pitt River artist Jean Lamar, who passed recently and who had a long-standing relationship with the Bay Area arts and Native communities. And we would like to thank her for everything that she has done for the Native community here in the Bay Area. Thanks to our engineer, Falcon, and to Diane Williams for the opening prayer, to our guests, and to you, our listening audience, for your continued support of KPFA and Bay Native Circle. We send a big shout out to our Lakshi, our uncle, Leonard Peltier, who is finally free, and a shout out to our brothers, sisters, and Two-Spirit relatives still living, still surviving on the inside, especially those on death row. Lastly, we give thanks to our Creator, to our ancestors, and to the Indigenous peoples, especially the Lujan Ohlone, whose lands we occupy. And to those yet to come, we send blessings. Stay tuned now for Dead to the World.
6: 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We can hear their own lives reflected back with dignity and depth.
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9: That's right. That's us. It's KPFA. My name is Tim Lynch. It's Wednesday night at 8 o'clock, and that means it's time for Dead to the World. Hello, everybody. Hope you're having a fine night wherever you are. I'll be with you till 10 o'clock tonight. We've got some Grateful Dead in the first portion of tonight's program. I think I chose something from 1974. Coming up later in this hour, if all goes well, we will talk to Greg Anton and Steve Kimmock. They have a tribute to the late Donna Jean Godchaux coming up on the, is it 21st-ish, 22nd, 20th? We'll get the exact dates from them. I'll tell you what, coming up real soon at the Mystic Theater in Petaluma, I believe. We'll get all the details from them about that, and they both go along, back a long way with Donna Jean. So we'll hopefully hear some good stories along the way there. Coming up in the second hour, yeah, your guess is as good as mine. I got a bunch of music with me, and we'll see what actually hits the CD player. What actually makes it over the airwaves. But, like I said, in the first part of tonight's program, it's the Grateful Dead. I'll leave the date for you to figure out, actually. It's KPFA and Dead to the World.

The Grateful Dead, recorded live on September 24th, 1973, at the Pittsburgh Civic Arena in Pittsburgh, Pennsylvania. I think I wrote Pittsburgh, California on the set list. I got to adjust that. It was not Pittsburgh, California. It was Pittsburgh, Pennsylvania. It was a Monday night, 9/24/73. We heard the first part of the first set, The Promised Land. Sugaree, Jack Straw, They Love Each Other, Mexicali Blues, Loose Lucy, Looks Like Rain, and Row Jimmy Row, right here on KPFA and Dead to the World. My name is Tim Lynch. We do this every Wednesday night from 8 to 10. A little bit of Grateful Dead music in the first hour, some freeform, whatever goes in the second hour. Coming up right a little bit after the top of the hour, or right at the top of the hour, we are going to talk to Steve Kimmock and Greg Anton. They were members of the Heart of Gold Band with Donna Jean Godchaux, and they are doing a tribute show to Donna Jean at the Mystic Theater. It's two nights, actually, a celebration of the life and music of Donna Jean Godchaux McKay. Steve Kimmock, Greg Anton, Zion Godchaux, and many more. That's the Mystic Theater, Saturday the 22nd and Sunday the 23rd. They will tell us all about that, as well as hopefully share some good stories about working with Donna Jean and Keith back in the day. So we got that to look forward to in just a little bit here. While we lead up to that, since I've been thinking about Steve Kimmock, I was just randomly going through the music files and found this thing. This is Steve Kimmock going back to 2017 in Yokohama, Japan. It's KPFA and Dead to the World.

0: Donna Jean and the Tricksters, Till the Morning Comes, sounded like Bobby Weir on backing vocals, didn't it? Steve Kimmock, before that, recorded live in Japan. We'll be right back.
1: Visionary civil rights lawyer and founder of the Equal Justice Initiative, Brian Stevenson.
2: I continue to believe that the great evil of slavery in the United States wasn't the brutality and the violence, that was horrific, but it was the narrative we created to justify enslavement. The enduring evil of slavery was the narrative, because people who enslaved other people didn't think of themselves as immoral or indecent or unchristian. And how do you think of yourself as decent when you are pulling away a mother from her screaming children, knowing that mother will never see those children again? Well, you need a narrative. And so we created a false narrative in America where we said that black people are not as good as white people. Black people are less capable, less evolved, less human. And that narrative survived the Civil War. In fact, I often argue that the North won the Civil War, but the South won the narrative war.
1: Get learned only on KPFA.
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0: Yeah, that's us. We are KPFA. It's Dead to the World. My name is Tim Lynch. Thank you for tuning in to listener-sponsored radio, and lots of you actually support us, too, with your donations and make it possible for us to do what we do. As I was sort of rushing on the way out of there to get those announcements, but like I was saying, we were listening to Donna Jean and the Tricksters from a single released in 2007, Till the Morning Comes. And before that, it was Steve Kimmock, recorded live in Japan on January 15th, 2017. And a friend of mine was asking me, that was going down the road feeling bad, who was the female vocalist on that? And I was guessing it was Leslie Mendelson. But I'm pleased to say that on the phone, we have Steve Kimmock and Greg Anton. So maybe, hey, Steve, you remember who went to Japan with you?
5: That was Leslie.
0: It was Leslie.
5: Yeah.
0: Good stuff, man.
5: Hey.
0: Really fun. Steve Kimmock and Greg Anton are helping to do a show called the Heart of Gold Band. It's partly a benefit for Benefit Alive Hospice and Camp Winter Rainbow. It is a tribute to the life, a celebration of the life and music of Donna Jean Gaucho McKay. Tell us all about it, gentlemen.
5: I just punched him in the arm.
6: Oh, boy.
7: That's a cue.
6: It's a band called the Heart of Gold Band. And we get together once every 40 years. And this weekend we're playing at the Mystic Theater in Petaluma Saturday and Sunday at 8 o'clock. And it's a tribute to Donna Jean.
8: I would like to add, the conventional wisdom is never miss a Sunday show.
0: Right. That is the conventional wisdom for unconventional people. Always a good idea. So on the bill here with you, it looks like you've got Zion Gaucho, Brian Gaucho, David McKay, Maria Muldaur, Mookie Siegel, Wally Ingram, and Kat Walkerson. That sounds like a pretty good band you got there.
8: It's going to be a fantastic band. In fact, just like on a chemistry level, for the amount of time that we've all been spent playing together, you know, individually and collectively over the years, the chemistry is good. I would like to make a note that didn't we just get an email from Zion that said Brian will be unable to attend?
6: Brian Gaucho is, for health reasons, is not able to attend, but we're going to miss them.
0: Mm-hmm.
6: And Zion God Show, Keith and Donna's young man that was in Donna's belly on the Grateful Dead stage. he's going to bring all that good chemistry to the gig.
0: Right on. So when you first, go ahead.
8: I would further mention that the one cat who is close to the family for me and for Donna, who will be attending, is Frank Goodman. So Frank will be there also.
0: Right on. How did you guys wind up getting the call to play with the Heart of Gold Band when the original with Keith and Donna? And
6: you got a couple hours?
0: How about the Reader's Digest version, a shortened version?
6: I ran into Keith at a amusement park in Corte Madera, and I was at the time I was working in a studio making a record in San Francisco, and we were looking to put some piano stuff on it. And I said, "Hey, you want to play?" And he said, "Okay." He came down. He played for a couple of days, and then the guy whose record it was, his name was Don Gaynor. His wife came in and started doing some backup vocals, and Keith said, "You know, my wife sings backup vocals." And I said, "Okay, we'll bring her down." And so that's how I met Keith and Donna, and then we started hanging out and playing together, and then Steve joined us.
0: And Steve, when you first joined this band, you knew they were members of the Grateful Dead. Were you starstruck, or had you been playing enough music with enough people by then? It was just another gig.
8: Oh. No. Kind of. I mean, I obviously was familiar with the Grateful Dead, but I had recently moved at the time to California from Pennsylvania. And my Pennsylvania experience consisted mostly of, like, living in a farmhouse in a cornfield with nobody around for 100 miles. You know, it was like a hippie commune kind of thing. And so my entire early California experience was nothing but culture shock. And anyway, I was living in the San Geronimo Valley somewhere, and a buddy of mine, a bass player, Joe Carroll, since passed away many years ago, great bass player. I was trying to learn to play jazz from him. And he had to leave the country. I'm not exactly sure why. But he said, "Will you watch my house?" I said, "Sure." So I was house-sitting for that guy. And a phone rang. And a lady on the other end says, "Is this Steve Kimmock?" And I was like, "How did you find me?" You know, I said, "Yeah." She said, "Steve Kimmock, the guitar player?" And I'm like, "Yeah." I said, "Who's this?" She says, "It's Donna Godshaw." And I was like, "No, it's not." You know, but I thought it was just like, how would anybody know I was there? This was like when a phone was with an address, not like with a person, mm-hmm. You know. So I couldn't figure out how she found me. I still don't know. Somebody dropped a dime on me, probably one of the crew guys, because I knew the crew guys pretty well already at that point. But she said, "Come down and play." And I came down and played. It was one of those, like, warehouse district things. Was it Novato or San Rafael or something? And Greg was there, and Keith and Donna were there. I'm not sure. I don't remember who was playing bass. I think, did you say it was John Kahn?
6: I think so. It was
8: John Kahn.
6: Yeah.
8: Is Cipollina there yet or no?
6: Maybe.
8: Yeah, maybe Cipollina was there. Anyway, that's how long ago it was. And I, you know, I was a kid with my nose to the grindstone trying to learn to play the guitar. So I was like really not, you know, not very hip to this theme. I kind of got it. But I mean, you know, after all this time, when I look back at what was going on and what I was doing and who those people were and everything like that, you know, like just alternately horrified and feeling blessed, you know. So,
0: yeah, maybe it was good that you weren't deep into the scene and you were just like, there were just people.
8: I really didn't know that. That's continued to happen. I mean, after Jerry passed, I was doing what were we doing? Oh, I guess it was Phil and Friends, where we would have like different lineups every time. And they had the Fish guys. I'd never heard of Fish. I had no idea who they were, you know. And we had so much fun. And then later on, I find out, oh, my God, you know, like these are these giant guys.
0: One of the biggest rock bands in the world.
8: And it continues. In another 20 years, I'll figure out who I'm talking to now, and I'll be, oh, my God, I was talking to them. So, no, I didn't really know.
0: Right on. Tell us... for those of us who would have liked to have spent the kind of time with Donna Jean Gonchil McKay that you guys got to, tell us, you got any good stories that will help us get to know who she was a little bit?
8: I think Greg's stories are way better than mine. But my overriding impression of Donna was she was just failingly good humor. She was so much fun to hang out with, and so much. She was just fun and funny. It was that kind of thing, you know. And you know, regardless of how you might have appreciated who she was relative to the music scene or something like that, she was just a sweetheart and a great hang. So that was, you know. I won't go any further than that.
6: Mm-hmm. Yeah, she was just so kind, and me and Steve and Donna became really good friends, and we would laugh in dressing rooms and laugh and laugh and laugh and just have so much fun, and then we'd go on the stage and make really fun music, and it was just a good time. She was a really, really good friend.
8: Yeah, a good friend and a word that I learned much later, you know, she was like a kinkeeper. She was one of those women who took it upon herself to like keep the families together, keep the family together, kind of. And so in all the years intervening. She kept real close contact with me and my family, my kids, with my wife. Jen and Donna were best of friends, and we remained best of friends, you know, until her passing. We miss her dearly, and are happy to participate in this event.
0: Yeah, I didn't know she was sick. I only got to interview her the one time a year or two before she passed, And after she passed, I was really sorry I didn't get to ask her more about her gospel singing, because it occurred to me, I was listening to, after she passed, a Jerry Garcia band from 76 with Donna and Maria Muldaur doing like Here Comes John and some real churchy songs, and wanted to know, did Donna bring that to Jerry, really, before there was a Melvin Seals gospel connection? What role

0: he knew the entire book.
1: Yeah.
0: He had figured that out and figured out a way to, you know, to synthesize it and put it back out there in some kind of contemporary form. So my intuition is that I'm sure that people brought him stuff, and I'm sure that he probably already knew it. Went, yeah, let's do that.
1: Right. So, yeah, but I do, you know, I do, if I have the story right, she did remain sort of in that gospel world, moving back to the South and stuff.
0: Deeply.
1: So the show is a celebration of the life and music of Donna Jean Godchaux MacKay. It is happening at the Mystic Theater in Petaluma, both Saturday and Sunday, the 22nd and the 23rd. You can go, look up the Mystic Theater, I suppose, and you'll find a link to tickets and all that kind of stuff. Anything else we should know about the show?
0: Greg, what do you think? It's bound to be fun. All these great musicians. And we have a great repertoire of Donna Jean songs and Grateful Dead songs and Jerry Garcia and Maria Muldaur songs. And we have so much music, and we're really looking forward to it.
1: And as usual, with y'all putting your good where it'll do the most, portion of the proceeds are benefit for the Alive Hospice and also for Camp Win a Rainbow. So thank you for doing that.
0: Yeah, we're happy to do that. Everybody over here on the other side of the glass, big Wavy Gravy fans.
1: Mm-hmm.
0: So yeah, anything for Wavy, too. Something every year, man, a couple times a year, Wavy.
1: Yep, right on. I got to see him just the other day at the Tedeschi Trucks Band show, and they were shouting him out from the stage, too.
0: Nice.
1: Yep, he's been doing good things for a long time. Gentlemen, thanks for taking time out of whatever you're up to up there and telling us about the shows and anything else we should know about what you got. Steve, you got any projects coming our way beyond this thing, or what's next for Steve Kimmock?
0: I was planning on going to Italy and looking out the window at the ocean for a couple of weeks.
1: we're ready to join you. Yeah. Send tickets.
0: But yeah, there's always more music coming. I'm trying to at this juncture with all this stuff, I'm trying to just sort of disentangle myself enough to remember who I am. So whatever is next, at least it'll be me.
1: Right on. Well, keep us posted. And Greg, also, you know, whenever you got stuff coming up, you know to keep us posted. Thank you for taking time out tonight and talking to us on Dead to the World.
0: Don't forget not to miss a Sunday show.
1: Don't miss a Sunday show. You heard it here first, and you heard it here again. So, right on. All right.
0: Well, thank you so much. Thanks for supporting the music the way you do. Just thank you so much.
1: Oh, thank you. It's a virtuous circle of, you guys make the music, I get to share the music, and so on and so forth, and the listeners win. Everybody wins. Hey, I'm going to play something from the Donna Jean Godchaux Band. This is her version of Crazy Fingers here on KPFA and Dead to the World.

Peter Rowan and Crucial Country, recorded live, obviously. That was the Ancient Tones. Gotta have Peter Rowan back on here. We were having him on regularly for a while, but it seems to have lapsed. We gotta get Peter back in here, our old friend, sometime soon. He's been a busy man. Russ Annixter's Hippie Big Band before that, with a new album they have called What's Next, and that was their version of Birdsong. Good stuff from them. Yeah, like it a lot. And we started the set off a while back with Crazy Fingers from the Donna Jean Godcho Band, which followed our interview with Steve Kimmock and Greg Anton. Yeah, I think we blew right by concert calendar time. So let me see if I can pull that up here on the computer and share some things with you that are coming up in this area that you might be interested in if you like this program. Tomorrow night at the Sweetwater Music Hall in Mill Valley, it's the North Mississippi All-Stars. Tomorrow night also at the Ivy Room, it's Scott Amendola with Fred Frith, Larry Oakes, Ben Goldberg, and more. Ron Artis II and the Truth will be at the Hop Monk Tavern, Novato, on Friday the 21st. And then we already heard a lot about the 22nd and 23rd at the Mystic Theater. It's a celebration of the life and music of Donna Jean Godcho McKay. David Byrne will be at the Greek Theater in Berkeley on Tuesday the 25th. If you're looking ahead, Sound Summit is coming up at the top of Mount Tam on September 12th. That's a Saturday. Father John Misty, Guster, Jerry Harrison's 50 Years of Talking Heads, and more. And that is that helps raise money for the Roots and Branches Conservancy, which has been very supportive of the Mount Tam State Park and other wonderful things. Let's see. Coming up at Sweetwater on the Sunday, the 23rd in the evening, Dory Collar's Bermuda Grass is celebrating its 20th anniversary, and Dory Collar is also doing an album release party for a brand new album, which is just out. That is happening this Sunday, the 23rd, at Sweetwater in Mill Valley. Also coming up at Sweetwater, Dwayne Betts with Palmetto Motel and Miko Marks will be playing two nights, the 28th and the 29th. At Ashkenaz on a week from tonight, Wednesday the 26th, it's a benefit for the Ashkenaz. It is Very Jerry 14. That's right. They've been celebrating the life and music of Jerry Garcia, and a benefit for the Ashkenaz. This will be the 14th annual. It has become a beloved tradition. I know it because it says right here on the interwebs. It's benefits that wonderful nonprofit dance hall and community center. This year's lineup includes Reed Mathis, Mark Caron, Alex Jordan, Scott Guberman, Ezra Lipp, Anna Elva, James Nash, David Gans, Johnny Mojo, and on, Pat Nevins, Paige Clem, Mike Meager, Jeff Hobbs, Jen Rund, names that you know well if you are part of this community. I think Joe Burke's part of it, Jody Salino. This, we could spend a long time going through all the names on this list, but like it's always a special event. Very Jerry 14 starts at 7:30 on Wednesday, August 26th at the Ashkenaz. That's on San Pablo, right near Gilman, right here in Berkeley. Well, I mentioned Dory Collar has a new album that's they're celebrating the release of real soon over Sunday night at the Sweetwater. Why don't we take a listen? This is brand new from Dory Collar here on KPFA.

That's music from the Two Tracks, brand new music from the Two Tracks, a song called Seasons Unknown. New music from Sierra Ferrell, Trying to Love You. I love how that she worked in the Ram Dass. We're all just walking each other home at the end of that one. Elizabeth Cook, first album in 6 years, is coming out. And we heard Razor Wire Wall. That was Evan Felker doing some vocals with Elizabeth Cook. And Dory Collar, Dealing with the Devil, from his brand new one, The Great Unknown. And they will be celebrating an album release party for that this Sunday at Sweetwater in Mill Valley. That's the evening show. One show I wanted to tell you about and almost forgot, but I'll tell you now. Maggie Forty and friends will be at the Sausalito Cruising Club on Sunday, August 30th, from 3 to 6 in the afternoon. Sausalito Cruising Club is at 1610 Bridgeway in Sausalito, and you can go to maggie40.com for more information on that. Jeff Hobbs and Anna Marie Pretzel will be there, along with Maggie Forty. I'm Tim Lynch. I got to get out of here. Stay tuned. David Ogilvy is up next. I think he's got a lot of good classic stuff for you. If you like this hippie music, stick around till midnight. I think David's going to rock it out as usual on all your old records. Thanks for listening. Have a good night, a good week. Don't forget to keep loving each other. And I'll leave you with as much of this new one from Mountain Grass Unit on my way out the door. See you next time.

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That's our top of the hour cooker to start the show, called All Your Old Records. I'm David Ogilvie, and that was Love from their first album, the very first track off the first side, My Little Red Book, recorded and released in 1966. And we're going to hear something a bit newer now, released in 2005, Grace Potter and the Nocturnals.

The amazing guitar wizardry of Clarence White. Clarence White recorded that in July of 1967, his version of Ode to Billy Joe. Before that, we heard Ode to Billy Joe, written and performed by Bobby Gentry, of course. Preceding that was the Allman Brothers at the Fillmore West on January 31st, 1971, doing Dreams. And the set started with A Toothbrush and a Table from Grace Potter and the Nocturnals. You're listening to All Your Old Records. I'm David Ogilvie, and here is Moby Grape, recorded at the Avalon Ballroom in 1967.

0: you, man.
1: You say that it's over, baby.

0: Douglas.
1: Leon Russell, Joe Cocker and Company. Joe Cocker's Mad Dogs and Englishmen album is where you can find that version of John Lennon's Give Peace a Chance. We heard rock and soul music from the Woodstock soundtrack. Country Joe and the Fish delivered that. And Janis Joplin with the Full Tilt Boogie Band, recorded on July 4th, 1970 in Canada, Move Over. Two songs from Moby Grape's performance at the Avalon Ballroom in 1967 started the set, and they were Ain't No Use and Rounder. And now here's something from Sly Stone, circa 1965.

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Now Howard the Duck and Mr. Stress both stayed trapped in a world that they never made. 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

two very different versions of a song called Precious. There's one by Pretenders from their first album. Precious was preceded by Precious by J.D. McPherson. And that's off J.D. McPherson's album Let the Good Times Roll. Eddie Cochran did Summertime Blues, and we heard two songs that sounded pretty much identical. 2120 South Michigan Avenue by the Rolling Stones, that's off their album 12x5. And Sly Stone did Buttermilk Part 1. So far, everything on the show has been vinyl except for one track. And here's our 45 of the show, David Bowie's Sound and Vision, the B-side, A New Career in Town.

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1: Hey, got a minute? 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
5: 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I'm David Ogilvie, and here is some live Quicksilver Messenger service.
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Okay, so that record wasn't that old. White Denim, ending off a very wide-ranging set that started with Quicksilver Messenger Service doing Mona into Maiden of the Cancer Moon. That's off the Happy Trails album. There was an improvisation there, also known as Hendon Part D, from the Hampton Grease Band. That's off the Hampton Grease Band's album called Music to Eat. And the two guitars were played by Harold Kelling and Glenn Phillips. I'm a Mindless Idiot was the instrumental by the Meat Puppets. That's off the Meat Puppets' second album. And White Denim finished it off there. You're listening to All Your Old Records. I'm David Ogilvy. And we heard two songs in the first hour that sounded a lot alike. Let's do that again. I think you'll recognize this one, but this particular number is called This Life by Ryan Bingham.

0: When I was a kid, there was a rock station in the South Bay that had a London Calling contest, and whenever they played something by The Clash from the London Calling album, you had to pick up the phone and dial the station, and when they said hello, you had to say, "London Calling," for which you would win a copy of London Calling. Well, I did that for about three of my friends, and that copy we just heard is the first one that I won, promotional copy of The Clash's London Calling, and the song Clampdown. I was not born to work for The Clampdown. Fontaine's D.C. were before The Clash. That was I Was Not Born from Fontaine's D.C.'s album A Hero's Death. And the album before that by Mogwai was called Hardcore Will Not Die, But You Will. We heard Mogwai's How to Be a Werewolf, that instrumental there that was after the Pixies doing Where Is My Mind. And the set started with a song that sounded very much like that. That was called This Life. That was from Ryan Bingham's album Watch Out for the Wolf. I did not plan to play Ryan Bingham's Watch Out for the Wolf and How to Be a Werewolf in the same set, but that's how it turned out here on All Your Old Records. Thanks for listening. My name's David Ogilvy, and let's get out of here with some Bob Dylan.
1: Ladies and gentlemen, on the keyboards tonight, from Muscle Shoals, Alabama, Spooner Odom. Birmingham, Alabama, on the other side of keyboards, Terry Young. From Little Rock, Arkansas, lead guitar, Fred Tackett. On the drums, from Tulsa, Jim Keltner. Playing a bass guitar tonight from Cincinnati.
2: I'm right.
1: Tim Drummond.

Recorded April 30th, 1980, that's Bob Dylan and Company, he named them all, with Are You Ready? You can find that on the box set called Trouble No More. Well, this has been All Your Old Records. I'm David Ogilvy. Thanks for listening. Here's Jimi Hendrix.

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3: Well, well, well, it's KPFA, KPFB, Berkeley, KFCF, Fresno. Well, it's that time to turn the lights down low. It's time to get kind of nice and mellow. It's time to snuggle up to somebody or snuggle up to something. It's time. It's time to hear the kind of classic soul seldom heard on radio. It's time. It's time to hear that kind of soul you never thought you'll miss as you kick back to reminisce. It's time for love, and it's time for love music. It's time for love soul, bedroom soul, for bedtime lovers. I'm Al Glenn. Stand by, because love soul is next, and it starts right now.
4: 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In all of these nine areas of activity,

0: sex, and war. Anywhere on the planet, minute by minute, day by day, all of the time, all of the time, all of the time.
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2: I believe there is something in human history. I call it the spirit of history. It's like a spring, a stream that continue to move. And individuals and forces come along to become symbols of what is good, what is right, and what is fair. And that's why I wrote this little book to say to people that you too can allow yourself to be used by the spirit of history. Just find a way to get in the way. When I was growing up, my mother and father, my grandparents and great-grandparents always tell me, don't get in trouble, don't get in the way. But I was inspired by Martin Luther King Jr. and Rosa Parks and others to get in the way, to get in trouble, good trouble, necessary trouble. And we all must find a way to have the courage to get in trouble, to do our part. Every generation must find a way to leave the planet, leave this little spaceship, Earth, this little piece of real estate, a little better than we found it. A little cleaner, a little greener, and a little more peaceful. I think that's our calling. We have a mission, a mandate, and a moral obligation to do just that.
3: But in this moment, our sacred rule of law is under attack. Journalism is under attack. Universities are under attack. Freedom of speech is under attack. And insidious fear is reaching through our schools, our businesses, our homes, and into our private thoughts. The fear to speak in America. Power can rewrite history with grotesque, false narratives. They can make criminals heroes and heroes criminals. Power can change the definition of the words we use to describe reality. Diversity is now described as illegal. Equity is to be shunned. Inclusion is a dirty word. This is an old playbook, my friends. There's nothing new in this.
4: Absolutely. I might even use a stronger word, neo-fascism, because I think that authoritarianism implies a system in which a small group of people run government. But fascism or neo-fascism suggests a system in which basically one person, a dictator, a tyrant, runs everything. And we are beginning to see evidence of that. Fascism is different from authoritarianism. Authoritarianism has to do with centralized authority in just a small number of people. Fascism has to do with the worship and power of basically one individual who takes an entire economic and political system over. Donald Trump is, in many respects, the consequence, the culmination of 5 decades of that system getting worse and worse and worse. Democrats have to understand, and this is true not just of Democrats, but everybody who wants to push and help the nation move forward, that the white working class has felt besieged for 50 years The white working class has felt that nobody has paid attention. Nobody has helped. They haven't moved forward. They've been working hard. They've been moving and doing everything they are supposed to do, but they have not made it. In fact, they're falling further and further behind. And their children are even further behind. They are. Their children are even further behind them. So certain issues like affirmative action strike the white working class as direct insults, as direct competitors. If black people or brown people are going to get help and going to be put in front of the line of the white working class and their children, that doesn't seem fair to a lot of the white working class. I think Democrats just have to be sensitive, have to talk about changing the structure of power in America so that white people who are working class people and black people who are working class and poor people who are white or black and lower middle class people who are afraid of becoming working class or becoming poor, all of us understand that we are being held back by a system increasingly dominated by big corporations and wealthy people who are abusing their wealth and power to rig the system against us. We have to talk differently about all of us being in the same big boat. We have got to understand that the crucial political and economic challenge in front of us is coming together. Coming together in a way that counterbalances the enormous economic and political power of a small group of corporations and people at the top that are abusing their power. I'm not saying that all extraordinarily wealthy individuals are bad. No, they're bad when they abuse their wealth by turning it into political power that rigs the system against everybody else and in their favor. That's the problem. That's the essence of the problem. The essence of the problem is when Elon Musk puts $250 million into American politics to elect Donald Trump or to elect anybody for that matter. That's the essence of the problem. We cannot have a democracy if that goes on. We fell short, but we didn't lack successes. When I say the younger generation will pick up where we failed, it's not that we failed, it's they will pick up from where we fell short. They will pick up, and they have to. It's not a matter of will they. They don't have any choice. We have to have them do so. Otherwise, we're going to find ourselves lacking all moral authority. The problem is, we won't have the moral authority to do anything about any of this. And I refuse to accept that.
5: Let me make one final plea, Mr. President. Millions have put their trust in you. And as you told the nation yesterday, you have felt the providential hand of a loving God. In the name of our God, I ask you to have mercy upon the people in our country who are scared now. There are gay, lesbian, and transgender children in Democratic, Republican, and independent families, some who fear for their lives. And the people who pick our crops and clean our office buildings, who labor in poultry farms and meat packing plants, who wash the dishes after we eat in restaurants and work the night shifts in hospitals, they may not be citizens or have the proper documentation. But the vast majority of immigrants are not criminals. They pay taxes and are good neighbors. They are faithful members of our churches and mosques, synagogues, wadara, and temples. I ask you to have mercy, Mr. President, on those in our communities whose children fear that their parents will be taken away, and that you help those who are fleeing war zones and persecution in their own lands to find compassion and welcome here. Our God teaches us that we are to be merciful to the stranger, for we were all once strangers in this land. May God grant us the strength and courage to honor the dignity of every human being, to speak the truth to one another in love, and walk humbly with each other and our God for the good of all people, good of all people in this nation and the world.
6: Our Constitution has a First Amendment that protects freedom of speech, and as the U.S. Supreme Court has made abundantly clear, academic freedom on university campuses is a central component of that right to free speech. What the Trump administration is trying to do is use massive coercive pressure and threats to make universities across the country switch to talking about what the Trump administration wants them to say. He wants to control what's said in our classrooms, what's said on our campuses, what we research about, what we write about, the questions we ask and the answers we give, so that they fit the ideological agenda of the Trump administration. That's dangerous and it's unconstitutional. You know, no university should be in this position. No institution in this country should be in this position. It is dangerous and scary to see the President of the United States threatening law firms trying to bankrupt them when they dare to go to court and file suits that try to hold our government to account under the laws of this country. It's dangerous and scary and authoritarian to see the President of the United States trying to bankrupt our leading research universities because he wants to control what they're teaching, control what they're saying in the classroom. I mean, this is a critical point to realize. In the demand letter that the Trump administration sent to my university Friday night that became public on Monday, one of his demands was to have the school appoint, or allow him to appoint, a federal overseer who would audit every course on this campus, every department.

not what these investigations are about, as evidenced by the fact that J.D. Vance was talking about the universities as enemies years and years ago. This is an effort to try to take over the ideological agenda of the country by taking over universities. It's an effort, when I say a page out of the authoritarian playbook, I'm talking about what we learn from lessons of history and across the globe. When people come into power and try to control and hold on to power contra the norms of a constitutional democracy, they attack the critical institutions of a free and open society. They attack the press, they attack the courts, they attack the legal profession, and they attack universities. And that is exactly what we have seen this administration doing relentlessly over the first months of its second term. Why is it putting all that energy into this at the beginning of its term? Because it knows that those are the institutions where open and free inquiry, where dissent, where protest, where critical thinking, where questioning are not only prized, but treated as the core value of the institution. This is a university, like so many others across the country, where diversity of viewpoints is celebrated, and not only celebrated, but central to our mission. I teach at a law school. Every year I stand up in front of hundreds of students and try to get them to lean into all the different ways in which they disagree with each other in productive and exciting ways. That's how new knowledge is formed. When you try to suppress that type of differences of opinion and impose your own ideological agenda on a university from the government, you're trying to suppress speech on a campus. And I think the reason to do that is because people know that open, free inquiry and free speech are some of the critical aspects of maintaining a democracy in the face of threats to it. So that's why I say it's a page out of that playbook. The demands that have been made of our university make that clear. This demand list goes so far beyond even anything remotely touching anti-Semitism. They're asking us to shutter all programs and offices related to DEI. Now look, we know from experience in Florida and when Ron DeSantis did the dry run of this with the universities there, that the administration uses DEI as a code word for saying they want us to stop teaching anything about race or the American history with respect to questions about our racial history. They want us to stop teaching questions about social inequality. They want us to stop researching about the impact and the different and disparate impacts of different policies on different groups of people. They want us to stop pursuing the truth when it touches on parts of our American truth that they don't want us to acknowledge or talk about or study or try to redress. Because they have a political agenda, and they know that universities don't, that universities are trying to pursue knowledge where we find it. Harvard is the best positioned to take this stand. It's the most well-known and wealthiest university in the world, and that's why so many of us here, including our AAUP chapter, felt that we had a moral obligation to take this stand at the front of the line. But the hope is that we are not going to be doing this alone. There is no institution that by itself can stand up to the onslaught that is coming from the federal government right now. It's a dangerous onslaught, and the only way to resist it is, in fact, to stand together. That's why I think it's so important, and we're starting to see statements from other university presidents across the country, from other leaders throughout the sector, from former President Barack Obama, standing up in favor of higher education, explaining not just to the other members of this sector, to our other, you know, faculty colleagues at other schools, university leaders at other schools, but to the American people, just how critical higher education is, not just for the people on these campuses, but for the country. I mean, this is something we want to make sure everyone understands. These billions and billions of dollars that are being threatened come directly from science and medical research that is trying to solve and cure diseases, that is trying to invent the new technologies that will help us with climate change and other issues facing our country and our world. Everyone in the world benefits when the federal government partners with American research institutes to find these new solutions to the most challenging, you know, problems of our day. And everyone in this country benefits, going beyond scientific research, when we have universities that study American history so that we don't repeat the problems of our past and so we can understand where we come from and what our values are. When we have law schools that teach about the rule of law and how central it is to the ongoing existence of a constitutional democracy. When we teach literature and art and dance and poetry so we remember why it is that we flourish as human beings. These are essential aspects of a thriving society. If you try to kneecap your universities, you're kneecapping your country. You're kneecapping the people across the world who depend on your research and your discoveries. That's why this is so dangerous, and that's why this whole sector has to come together. I'm proud to be a chapter of a national organization, the American Association of University Professors, that has been leading the way with faculty members across the country taking initiative to file lawsuits, to organize on their campuses, and to try to build that network of solidarity across the profession and across the sector.
The attacks on law firms are one of the most dangerous things we're seeing. One of the key checks that we have seen so far in the early days of the Trump administration on these authoritarian power grabs have been

actions in court. Now, the president keeps flirting with the idea of not obeying court orders, but so far, the courts have been holding, and you need lawyers to bring those cases in court. So instead of attacking the courts directly, what he's doing is attacking the lawyers. He's trying to intimidate the entire legal profession into standing down and leaving him a free open path to do whatever it is that he wants. He understands that law can be a check on authoritarian moves. So he's trying to bankrupt these law firms. Now, every law firm that has gone to court so far has gotten a quick and strong order from a judge protecting them from these executive orders. That should be a strong signal to every other law firm out there. What the Trump administration is trying to do with these attacks is unconstitutional. You are lawyers. You can go to court and you can file for that type of protection. And I hope that each time a law firm does that, it will breed more and more courage across the profession, because that's another sector that needs to stand united and stand tall in the face of these threats.

0: democracy, liberty, opportunity, and unyielding hope.
1: To know war is to know that there is still madness in this world. 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

I'm happy tonight. I'm not worried about anything. I'm not fearing any man. 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

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Let's zoom to a nocturnal musical experience. Just me, you, and the music. Welcome to the kind of bedroom soul for bedtime lovers. Welcome to Love Soul. I'm Al Glenn with the Whispers.

soul, heaven, Tina Marie. Oh, a fiend incarnate, personified. Perhaps it's you at this hour. Well, welcome to the kind of bedroom soul for bedtime lovers and others.

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1: 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For bedtime lovers. For bedtime lovers. This is Love Soul. Is Love Soul. With Al Glenn. With Al Glenn. With Al Glenn. With
2: Yes, the Funk. 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
2: 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Love KPFA. A super soulful salutation to you and yours this hour. Welcome to Love Soul, the kind of bedroom soul for bedtime lovers. And, of course, I'm Al Glenn. I'll be with you for another hour. And in doing so, I trust you will stay close and stand by as Love Soul continues on community-powered radio 94.1 KPFA.

known as the Maestro, Barry White, Metropolitan rapper, female trapper, and the time is right in soul heaven for the Maestro. As we continue with Love Soul, I'm Al Glenn.

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That's right. We exceeded our fundraising goal recently. 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We've been around since 1949. And, of course, bringing unity to you. KPFA, think about it.

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This is a

Whitney Houston, along with Kelly Price, Faith Evans, collaborating on a nice groove, Heartbreak Hotel, at this hour. Thank you for joining Love Soul. I'm Al Glenn. 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And we need some love and plenty of good love. Love KPFA. 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
6: My name is Last Will, and it's time for Both Directions at Once. Today, August 20th, and it's 2 a.m. Thanks to Al Glenn for another great episode of Love Soul. I'm going to continue that vibe just a bit more because born on this day in 1942, the great Isaac Hayes,

passed away in 2008. But his soul, like these songs, lasts forever. This is Walk On By.

born this day in 1934, passed away 2007, the legendary country rock pedal steel guitarist Sneaky Pete Kleino. And a song that might be a theme for some of you out there, Sleepwalk. Prior to that, you heard Susie and the Banshees and Dazzle. And at the beginning of the set, you were dazzled by 12 minutes of Isaac Hayes, Walk On By, in honor of him being born on this day in 1942. My name's Last Will. This is Both Directions at Once. I'm here until 5 a.m., continuing with the This Day in History vein. Got three more birthdays to honor, and also the debut of a famous classical piece. But right now, here's a classical piece that is definitely in the vein of Both Directions at Once. It's Ornette Coleman and his composition with the Chamber Symphony

of Philadelphia String Quartet, Woodwind Quintet, I should say. It's called Forms and Sounds. Last we'll hear in both directions at once on KPFA.

You are hearing what could be the optimistic sounds of butterflies searching for milkweed, and they are optimistic because they're looking for it in my wife's garden, manifested in the form of Ornette Coleman's composition Forms and Sounds with the Philadelphia Woodwind Quintet, Ornette Coleman on trumpet. This is Both Directions at Once, and to prove it, we are going to present from 144 years ago, on this day in 1882, the debut of Tchaikovsky's 1812 Overture. Not just any Tchaikovsky's 1812 Overture, but the one with the Cincinnati Symphony Orchestra conducted by Eric Kunzel, which uses a real canon. My name is Last Will. This is Both Directions at Once at KPFA, listener-sponsored radio for Northern and Central California.

debuting on this day in 1882, Pyotr Ilyich Tchaikovsky's 1812 overture, the Cincinnati Orchestra version with the real canons. This is Both Directions at Once. My name is Last Will. And on the other side, starting at 3 o'clock, I will be rebroadcasting a concert that first was performed on this day in 1985, August 20th, 1985, at the Henry J. Kaiser Convention Center. The band New Order appeared. And that's coming up. Right now we're going to hear, because also on this day in history, the first commercial radio station debuted in 1920 in Detroit. In honor of that, we're going to hear New Order's prior version of their of the band Joy Division and the song Transmission. We'll be back on the second side of things after this.

0: of the civil rights movement as having taken place 100 years prior. So it would have been a tremendous success for American democracy if indeed we had been able to preserve the results of the Civil War and create a society in the South that was more just towards people of African descent. You know, we still live with the long afterlives of slavery and racism in this country. And one of the reasons why we do that is precisely because Reconstruction was overthrown in a brutal manner.
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3: 3 a.m. here on KPFA. Both Directions at Once is the program. Your host this evening, last Will, and next week, Gender Wave. Week after that, Last Will, and that's how it goes. And this hour, in the feature in its entirety, New Order, live at the Henry J. Kaiser Convention Center, on this day in 1985. And the set list, I should let you know, is

0: it's going to start out with your silent face. And as I scroll around to find where I put the rest of the set list, because it's the recording is not the the liner notes are not on the source that I'm using, but on my phone. You're going to hear your silent face, and then some banter with Barney and Hooky and their you know, studied bitterness that they regale the audience with back in those days. Now they only turn it toward each other. And will they perform at the Rock and Roll Hall of Fame induction? Maybe, maybe not. Hard to know. Anyway, your silent face, Love Vigilantes, Sooner Than You Think, The Village, Ceremony, Age of Consent, Blue Monday, and Sister Ray. New Order, live at the Henry J. Kaiser Convention Center, August 20th. I was there. I didn't make this recording, but it was definitely a privilege to acquire said recording and to share it with you right now, right off the mixing board, right off the soundboard. Okay. Brief pause, and we'll start the proceedings.
1: We are the New Order.

Turn the lights down a bit, Andy. 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

Andy. Andy. 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

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They've all withered.

0: We are in the midst of New Order Live at the Henry J. Kaiser Convention Center, August 20th, 1985. And we have announcements coming up, but after that, you'll hear, I believe, two more songs after 4 o'clock. However, let me, in reverse order, tell you what you have heard. Most recently, Age of Consent. And prior to that, Ceremony. The Village, 586. Sooner Than You Think, As It Is, When It Was. Sunrise, Confusion, Love Vigilantes, and the concert started with Your Silent Face. We won't hear the encore because it's Sister Ray, and as you can tell, they are quite the potty mouths, and they take full advantage of their potty mouthness on that song, so it's not exactly radio friendly. So we'll be ending with, I believe, Perfect Kiss, and then of course their hit, track that pretty much started a whole movement of synth dance that they only created so that they could walk off the stage with the synthesizer still going, and you're going to hear that after this coming right up.
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0: Okay, they were starting up Perfect Kiss as we reached the top of the hour. And we're going to hear that. And as I mentioned, Blue Monday will round it out. The New Order live at the Henry J. Kaiser Convention Center, August 20th. 41 years ago today in Oakland.

sequencers and then walk off stage while it was still playing so they wouldn't have to do any encores. And it kind of turned out to be bigger than they had ever imagined. We're not going to hear the encore, as I mentioned, the actual encore, Sister Ray, because it's loaded with obscenities. And even at 4:17 in the morning, somebody might be watching that might not bode well for the precious airwaves that we have here at listener-sponsored KPFA. And we want to remain listener-sponsored. We're proud of that status, free-form and independent radio. My name's Last Will. The show's both directions at once. I'm here every other Thursday morning from 2 to 5 a.m., alternating with Genderwave, who will be here next week. I've been mentioning this day in history. As I mentioned earlier, in addition to radio, the very first commercial radio station in 1920, the next song we're going to hear, another song that's radio related. And between now and 5 a.m., I'm going to hear something from Jack Teagarden, legendary trombonist, jazz trombonist, who actually took the trombone out of into the improvisational instrument that it became. And he had short arms, so he used his embouchure to make up for his ability to his being hindered by not being able to tailgate his slide trombone. In addition to Jack Teagarden, Sky Saxon was born on this day in 1937. And Phil Lynott was born on this day in 1949. And hopefully we'll get around to tracks by them. But right now, radio-related track coming up next from Orchestral Maneuvers in the Dark. And it's called Radio Waves.

0: a rocking Irish romantic song, Rosin Dub, Black Rose, a Rock Legend, by Phil the Knot.
1: Phil the Knot of Thin Lizzy, singing to his Black Rose, his Rosin Dub. And Phil the Knot was born on this day in 1949, passed away in 1986. Prior to that, Butthole Surfers and Cherub. Yahoah 13 was the artist, and that was a group that was affiliated with a commune that Sky Saxon belonged to. And they were recorded, and this recording was released under the auspices of Sky Saxon, better known as a member of the Seeds, and he went totally psychedelic in the 70s. He was born in this day, 1937, passed away in 2009. That was Yahi Vauhi. Derek Bailey and Jamie Muir with Dart Drug. Todd Dockstader, Water Music Part 3. Sun Ra and The Wind Speaks. 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Seemed like it used to be in the old days. Anyway, that was Orchestra Maneuvers in the Dark and Radio Waves. I've been Last Will. Next week, the Gender Wave takes over for Both Directions at Once.
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0: Hello and welcome to Background Briefing, available 24/7 at backgroundbriefing.org. I'm Ian Masters, and today we'll examine a number of stories and issues in the news. We'll begin with the person closest to Trump, who feeds him far-right conspiratorial information, writes his texts to foreign leaders, and has been described as Trump's binky, since she appears to be his security blanket, having pledged utmost devotion, telling her boss that, quote, "You are all that matters to me," and, quote, "I want to bring you joy." Joining us is Paul Waldman, a journalist and opinion writer whose work has appeared in dozens of newspapers, magazines, and digital outlets. He is a former columnist at The Washington Post, and his books include Being Right Is Not Enough, What Progressives Must Learn from Conservative Success, The Press Effect, Politicians, Journalists, and the Stories That Shape the Political World, and most recently, White Rural Rage, The Threat to American Democracy. He runs the cross-section on Substack, where his latest article we will discuss is, Yes, We Absolutely Should Talk About Natalie Harp. Then we'll look into one of the most dangerous of Trump's toadies, Brendan Carr, the head of the FCC, who is aggressively trying to change the American media landscape into a Putin-like propaganda love fest for MAGA's dear leader. Joining us is Craig Aaron, president and co-CEO of Free Press Action. For nearly two decades, he has been a leader in major campaigns to stop media consolidation, oppose unchecked surveillance, defend public media, and sustain quality journalism. He writes weekly for the Pressing Issues newsletter and is the editor of Appeal to Reason, 25 Years of In These Times, and Changing Media, Public Interest Policies for the Digital Age. Then finally, we'll get an analysis of the results from yesterday's primary elections in Florida, in which an upstart Democratic Socialist won the nomination for the U.S. Senate, and two Trump-backed candidates lost. Joining us is Sean Frieda, Professor and Director of Public Opinion Research Lab at the University of North Florida, whose research interests are in American politics, voter behavior, public opinion, mass psychology, persuasion, and partisan identity. And joining us now is Paul Waldman, a journalist and opinion writer whose work has appeared in dozens of newspapers, magazines, and digital outlets, including the Los Angeles Times, the Boston Globe, Chicago Tribune, The Week, MS Now, and CNN. And he's a former columnist at The Washington Post. And his books include Being Right Is Not Enough, What Progressives Must Learn from Conservative Success, The Press Effect, Politicians, Journalists, and the Stories That Shape the Political World, and most recently, White Rural Rage, The Threat to American Democracy. And he runs a cross-section on Substack, where his latest article is, Yes, We Absolutely Should Talk About Natalie Harp. Welcome to Background Briefing, Paul Waldman.
1: Thanks, Ian.
0: Well, thanks for joining us. And Natalie Harp's name has been around for a while, but it really came into prominence recently in a speech that Senator John Ossoff of Georgia made, in which he said, or the piece that got everybody's attention is, referring to Trump, while he fruitlessly drains our munitions and oil reserves, the president sleeps through his meetings, he golfs and trades stocks. See, he doesn't want to do the job. He wants to build his ballroom and travel with Natalie on their apparently defenseless flying palace gifted by the Emir of Qatar. So a real, I think, an objective reading of that, Paul, would indicate that this is really in the vein of what Ossoff has been saying from the beginning, and why he's gained attention as a Democratic hopeful is that he's been tackling the corruption issue, which is central to the Trump presidency. So when I heard that remark, I was thinking it's more in the vein of corruption about the flying palace, not so much about Natalie. But boy, did she get all the attention.
1: Yeah, and I think it shows how the media operate, and there's a lot of different kind of factors that came into play at the same time. So I don't think it's too much of a stretch to say that Ossoff maybe knew what he was doing, and there's a very subtle implication there about this very strange relationship that Trump has with Natalie Harp. For people who don't know, she's sometimes referred to as the human printer. She follows Trump around with a battery-operated printer and prints out things for him, since he likes to see it on paper, of tweets that compliment him and stories that reflect well on him. And she's really kind of an emotional support crutch where she's constantly telling him how great he is and how much everyone loves him and how terrific everything is. And there really is nobody who spends more time with the president of the United States than she does. Now, I think there were a few interesting things that happened as soon as Ossoff said that in the speech. You know, certainly a lot of liberals, Trump critics, Democrats thought it was great. There was an immediate reaction in the hall when he said that. And, you know, I think it's fair to say that a lot of people are certainly in their own minds making the conclusion that maybe there's something fishy going on there or something gossipy, or even if it's not that they're having an affair, that, you know, that there's just something a little weird about this relationship. Natalie Harp is one of those many, many young, blonde, you know, traditionally good looking women with whom Trump surrounds himself. She was, in fact, an anchor on the One America News Network, which is sort of a third tier Fox News imitator, before she came to the White House. And so people immediately picked up on that. That one of the most interesting things that happened is that in the White House and in the conservative media, they exploded in anger as though he had just come out and said something slanderous about her. And there was all of this kind of fake outrage about, you know, how dare he get down to the gutter like this? And she's a professional woman and he's besmirching her. And none of it had anything to do with what Ossoff said. All he said is that Trump wants to work on his ballroom and travel around the world with Natalie on this plane that he got from Qatar. Because she is, in fact, his closest aide, at least in proximity. And so, you know, I think it really showed maybe a subtle understanding of how the media works that Ossoff has that maybe some people don't. That, yeah, there's something gossipy about it, that the implication. And there's also something, the final thing that I would say about this that happened afterward is that you've seen a number of follow-up stories in outlets like the New York Times and the Wall Street Journal that contain new stories about Natalie Harp and Trump, some of which are, you know, a little wacky. So it's not that journalists had those stories about her and their relationship that they were sitting on. I think what's happened is that a lot of people in the White House were not very comfortable with their relationship. And now that she has suddenly become a national figure, they are going to reporters and saying, let me tell you this story about her. Isn't this crazy? Like the time that she didn't get a seat in Trump's SUV on his way to the courthouse and she jumped into the trunk to make sure that she'd be able to go. Things like that are now coming out of the media because the knives are out for her among people in the White House, Trump's own aides who don't like her or have some beef with her or whatever it is.
0: Well, Paul, the one thing that the two heads of the two great nuclear powers that could end the world, Russia and the United States, both leaders, Putin and Trump, are living in a bubble. Putin only talks to his bodyguards, and they feed him delusional stuff about how he's winning the war in Ukraine. And Natalie Harp feeds Trump delusional stuff about how fabulous he is, how fantastic he is, how popular he is. And she also feeds him some really toxic stuff. Like, for example, the thing that he posted on Truth Social depicting the Obamas as apes, that came from her. So in a way, if you ask the question of who would you take into a nuclear bunker if the world was about to end and you only could take three people, Trump recently chose, in order to get off Air Force One into a smaller plane, and he hunkered down inside a catering truck. He took Natalie, who Meg Hebron refers to as his sort of his binky, Walt Nauta, his body man, who has this brown leather briefcase with Tic Tacs and hairspray, etc., and Dan Scavino, his former golf caddy. So doesn't that say who the most important people are in Trump's life?
1: Yeah, it does. And she really is at the center of the information flows to and from the president. So not only is she the one who, you know, he dictates his Truth Social post to her and then she posts them, but she's also the one feeding him information. And a lot of it comes from conspiratorial websites. And, you know, she picks up these memes that will then get reposted by him. But it's also about, you know, making policy. Trump makes policy by social media. And so she's giving him this diet of really kind of radical and often toxic right-wing material. And then that then colors what he thinks, what kind of decisions he makes. And then she is then the channel through which he then announces those decisions to the world. So, you know, a lot of the reaction from conservatives in their kind of fake outrage has been, well, you know, they're drawing all this attention to this White House staffer who's just trying to serve her country. And all of a sudden they're going to make her a target. Well, the thing is, if you have the ear of the president of the United States, it's reasonable for us as citizens of a democracy to ask questions about you, to scrutinize you, to see who you are and what kind of function you're playing, because this is our government and she is at the absolute center. As I said, there is no one, no human being who spends as much time with Donald Trump as Natalie Harp does. She follows him everywhere. She's constantly in the Oval Office. He spends much more time with her than he does with his own wife or his chief of staff or anybody else. And so it is absolutely legitimate for John Ossoff to call attention to her. And it's legitimate for the rest of us to say, you know, what is she actually doing? What function is she serving? What information is she giving to the president? And how is that affecting the decisions that he makes?
0: Well, there's never been anything like this, though. I mean, Nixon had his buddy Bebe Rebozo, but he never hung around the White House. Literally, you know, sticking to him like glue. Nixon saw him occasionally on the White House yacht in the Potomac, where they drank scotch and talked about whatever. But there's never been anything like this. I mean, Hope Hicks in the first Trump presidency had a similar role, but she's almost like a limpet stuck to a shark.
1: Yeah, and, you know, there are obviously important aides around every president. And they play different roles. The White House chief of staff is often considered the person who is the closest to the president, that they are determining, you know, who gets to see him, what his schedule is, what issues he's going to focus on. And they're really kind of like a traffic cop for the whole White House and all the information that goes to the president, what he does, what issues he concentrates his day on and things like that. And they manage the whole operation. And then there are people like what the body man, as you said, you know, the person who carries around the bag that has the Tic Tacs and hairspray and things like that. You know, folks who watch Veep may remember that's Gary. And Natalie Harp is a little bit like that. She does some of that, but she exists, I think, in a kind of a more substantively important place, because not only is she, you know, printing out tweets that will make Trump happy, but she's also giving him the information that he then uses to make decisions. And when he wants to know about some issue that he doesn't understand, he's going to turn to her and have her, you know, find something on the internet that will, you know, give him the answer he wants. There's a scene like that in Maggie Haberman and Jonathan Swan's book, Regime Change, where Howard Lutnick, the Commerce Secretary, and other people are giving him information about the tariffs that other countries pay or that they charge on United States goods. And he doesn't like the answer that he's getting to them from them. So he turns to Natalie Harp and says to her, give me the real numbers. And she's frantically Googling to try to find some figures that will, you know, line up with what he believes as opposed to the actual truth. And, you know, that's the kind of role that she can play in what is a meaningful, substantive policy discussion that's going to end in a decision, that she's feeding him the information that he wants rather than real information. And so she's not just the person, you know, who's making sure that if he needs some chapstick, he's got it. Her role is much more meaningful and substantive than that.
0: Well, as you point out in your article, Paul Waldman, yes, we absolutely should talk about Natalie Harp. You say, who among us has said to our boss, you are all that matters to me and I want to bring you joy? I mean, please, that is extraordinary. And no wonder people are seeing some kind of sexual innuendo there. Of course, there were earlier rumors about Trump and Laura Loomer. But the one thing we do know is that his wife is totally absent from the White House, and she only shows up on ceremonial occasions, and there are even rumors that he has to pay her to show up. So this is not exactly a 21st century version of Ozzy and Harriet.
1: No, and you know, those quotes come from letters that the New York Times got a hold of that she had written him. It was from an article in 2024. And, you know, even if their relationship is not a sexual run, it's certainly romantic from her end. There's this kind of ecstatic worship of Trump that she obviously displays that is reflected in those letters. You know, and as I said in that piece, like, I've never said, you know, said to my boss, you know, you're all that matters to me. I had a number of bosses. I don't think any of them are worthy of that. But you know, it's clearly a kind of almost cultish devotion. And there's another section in Regime Change where Trump says to some of his other aides, you know, you're all going to go off and make money, but Natalie is never going to leave me. And that shows how he understands how devoted she is to him in this way that, you know, it may not be sexual, but it's a kind of romanticism, an almost religious devotion that she has to him.
0: So what do you think, though, about Ossoff? I met with him recently, and he's very impressive. Since I come from Australia, we had something in common. His mother's Australian, and he spent a lot of time as a kid not too far from where I grew up. So I think he's incredibly impressive. And I think a lot of his appeal now, having taken on the corruption issue and now gotten all this attention because of, I think, the incredibly succinct way he tied all of what's happening into one sentence. Trump is draining our munitions and our oil reserves. He sleeps through his meetings. He golfs and trades stocks. He doesn't want to do the job. He wants to build his ballroom and travel with Natalie on their apparently defenseless flying palace gifted by the Emir of Qatar. He's really crammed a lot into that one statement.
1: Yeah, Ossoff is a very good politician. He's also very thoughtful and deliberate. He doesn't speak off the cuff improvisationally all that much. And when he says something, he's thought about what it means.

0: trail for months. So, you know, I think that that's evidence of how much skill he is displaying. And that's why a lot of people are talking about him as a potential presidential candidate in 2028. I should say that he says that he has no interest in that. But, you know, who knows? I'm sure every senator, well,
1: they always say yes. That, Paul.
0: Yeah, they say that every senator looks in the mirror and sees a future president. And so, you know, who knows? We'll see what happens if he does win this November.
1: Well, he was just did a rally with Senator Kelly of Arizona, who he introduced as a hero who Trump has tried to put in jail. But even since Ossoff made the statements about the Emir's jet and Natalie, Trump's corruption has trumped almost everything that he's done so far, where he got his handpicked regulators to make World Liberty, him and his son's crypto scam, into a bank so he can grift with alacrity. And by the way, it's worth mentioning that all of the billions that they've made just in this first year, and they're into their second year, that comes at the expense of all of the investors. The investors have lost $4 billion while they've made $1.5 billion.
0: Yes. And, you know, one of the Trump's theories is that that nobody cares anymore. And he believes he was too careful in his first term in office. But then he realized, and he has said this explicitly, he realized that nobody cares. And he can make all the money he wants, and he can change government policy in order to make sure that he makes more money and install people who in regulatory agencies who will let him do whatever he wants and just grab all the money with both hands. And there is apparently an inexhaustible supply of suckers who will do things like buy Trump meme coins and are then surprised when the value plunges and he's already taken all the fees and basically bled them dry. He's going to continue to do that as long as he can.
1: But in closing, Paul, is there an inexhaustible group of right-wing oligarchs and corporate heads who allow this man to do what he's doing and don't stand up to him, not to mention the Republicans in the House and Senate? That's where the question rises. Where is the patriotism amongst the oligarchy, amongst corporate heads, and amongst Republican senators and congresspeople, that they have to know that this guy is a crook and he's destroying America across the board? Every aspect of our life he touches, he's destroying. And now he's in the process of destroying one of America's greatest assets, its military. Its diplomacy is already gone. The U.S. has no credibility. Our environment, our health, our science, our education, everything is being destroyed. It has to be apparent to even those that are benefiting from this kleptocracy.
0: Well, you know, I think if they're benefiting, then it's going to be very hard for them to see through that. And in some cases, it's just ideology. You know, that I've talked about this with regard to the tech industry. You know, for instance, so there's this tax provision that is going to be on the ballot about a one-time wealth tax of a couple of percent of billionaires' wealth. And they are fighting against it tooth and nail, spending untold millions of dollars. And, you know, somebody like Larry Page from Google, you know, he loses 2 or 3% of his wealth every week. You know, the stock market goes up, he gains a bunch, stock market goes down, he loses a bunch, doesn't seem to bother him. But if the government is going to tax the same amount, then he is outraged. And that's just an ideological belief. That's not a rational belief. And so I think for some of them, it's ideology. And for some of them, if they are the ones benefiting, then that's great. And they really don't care. But asking them to take a longer term view of something like, for instance, the way that the Trump administration and the Republican Congress are waging this attack on on American universities, which is one of our greatest resources in so many different ways, that they want to destroy them and basically, you know, turn that world leading institution over to the Chinese and let the Chinese be the place where people go to get higher education. You know, like, you would think that would be insane to support that. And they would fight against it tooth and nail if they had any conception of what what builds a future for the country.

0: but apparently not. So I'm not waiting around for too many of those people to suddenly see the light.
1: Well, Paul Wollman, I thank you very much for joining us here today.
0: My pleasure. Thanks a lot.
1: And again, I've been speaking with Paul Wollman, who's a journalist and opinion writer, and he's a former columnist at the Washington Post, and his books include Being Right Is Not Enough, What Progressives Must Learn from Conservative Success, The Press Effect, Politicians, Journalists, and the Stories That Shape the Political World, and most recently, White Rural Rage, The Threat to American Democracy. And he runs the Cross Section on Substack, where his latest article is, Yes, We Absolutely Should Talk About Natalie Harp. We're going to take a brief station break and back looking into one of the most dangerous of Trump's toadies, Brendan Carr, the head of the FCC, who is aggressively trying to change the American media landscape into a Putin-like propaganda love fest for MAGA's dear leader.

0: 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I'm Ian Masters, and this is Background Briefing, available 24/7 at backgroundbriefing.org. And joining us now is Craig Aaron, President and Co-CEO of Free Press Action. For nearly two decades, he's been a leader in major campaigns to stop media consolidation, oppose unchecked surveillance, defend public media, and sustain quality journalism. He writes weekly for the Pressing Issues newsletter and is the editor of Appeals to Reason, 25 Years of In These Times, and Changing Media, Public Interest Policies for the Digital Age. Welcome to Background Briefing, Craig Aaron.
1: Thanks for having me back, Ian. Always appreciate being on.
0: Well, thanks, Craig. And obviously, Trump has an absolutely embarrassing cabinet of sycophants who regularly do the North Korean dear leader worshipping round robin around the table, saying how great the dear leader is. But one of the most dangerous of Trump's toadies, I think, is Brendan Carr, the head of the FCC, because he's aggressively trying to change the American media landscape and to turn us into a sort of Putin-like Russian media landscape where you have nothing but propaganda for the dear leader. So is he going to get away with it? Because he tipped his hand about what he's really about in a podcast he did with Stephen Miller's wife, where he basically said what his agenda is, and we can talk about it. But just in general, is this guy going to be able to succeed in changing the media landscape and turning the American media landscape into a sort of Russian-like, you know, Putin-worshipping organ?
1: I mean, he's trying his best, but no, I don't think he's going to succeed. And I think we are seeing more and more pushback against this blatant abuse of power that does make Brendan Carr so dangerous. And part of why he's so dangerous is because, unlike a lot of the people around Trump, he sort of knows what he's doing. He knows how to make the levers of government work to his advantage in certain ways. I think he's definitely overplaying his hand here. And he has telegraphed that he's pulling out all the stops to try to pressure these pressure networks, pressure journalists to take the Trump line or stop having Trump opponents on, or just, you know, the sort of the fear in the media of attracting the sort of eye of Sauron kind of attention of Donald Trump. And Brendan Carr has become finally attuned to responding to every Trump utterance and tweet or Truth Social post, and then following it up with some kind of regulatory or investigatory shenanigans. But we saw this week, I think, positive signs that even institutions and the establishment are beginning to push back. I mean, to have Disney file a federal suit saying we need the courts to intervene because this is a blatant violation of our First Amendment rights, to have the Federal Communications Commission threatening our licenses over jokes made by Jimmy Kimmel and on The View, and very much due to criticism or perceived criticism of the president, that's a big step forward for a company that a year ago was bending over to try to settle and bribe its way out of conflicts with the Trump administration. So, I think we're seeing that, you know, even glimmers in the Republican caucus, though I don't have the greatest hopes there, of pushback against Carr. You have Supreme Court justices, even somewhat ironically, referencing Carr's oversteps as reasons that these agencies are a problem. So I think the tide is shifting. I think people have shown that they're very outraged by this kind of blatant censorship that Carr represents, and that as it breaks out of this bubble that surrounds Trump and the Trump administration, it's vastly unpopular with the public. Now, of course, this is part and parcel of the whole effort of this administration to do whatever it wants, even, you know, sort of at any cost and at threat of every kind of Democratic administration. But I think this is one area where Carr's overreach hasn't worked, and they've had to retreat. They've had to go backward, and where they are getting real pushback from the public, but also from state attorneys general, and now even media companies, which have certainly not been a shining example. In fact, they've gone out of their way to capitulate with this administration, but even they are finally, and hopefully not too late, recognized that they have to take it and go in a completely different direction.
0: But Craig, in his podcast recording that he did with Katie Miller, Brendan Carr proudly took credit for the Ellisons buying up CBS. And he said with glee, and possibly CNN, he can't wait for Trump's buddies, billionaire buddies like Larry Ellison, to own the media.
1: Well, they aren't hiding the ball, as you know, Ian. They are absolutely and blatantly going for as much media control as they can achieve during however long this administration lasts. And they have been blatant in their, you know, solicitation of the Ellisons. And of course, the Ellisons have met them. You know, they've been fetting the Trump administration everywhere they go to try to, you know, sweeten the path to this deal. Fortunately, people like Attorney General Rob Bonta in California, Tish James in New York have sued to block these deals. And they have a very, very strong case, in part because of just how corrupt the deal making has been and how much the federal government has abdicated even the appearance of doing any regulating or any investigating into what this means for this much media power to be in so few hands. It is a race, though. You know, the Trump administration is trying to move as much media as they can into the hands of Trump cronies. And, you know, those of us who are fighting that are using, you know, what's left, the courts, you know, public pressure and all the tools that we still have at our disposal to try to disrupt these efforts. And then, you know, on top of that, I think it's such an obviously failing strategy. You can look at the deep damage they've done to CBS, which is really tragic. I mean, I'm a critic of mainstream media, but, you know, the reality is that having big newsrooms that can go around the world, that can do the kinds of things that 60 Minutes does, matters. And it's a tremendous loss what the Ellisons have done to CBS in such a short time. It shows us why we can't allow them to get CNN. But we're also seeing audiences really turn away from the kind of propaganda being pushed by the Ellisons, by my good friend Barry Weiss of the other Free Press and others. And the audiences are fleeing this kind of content because they can see it doesn't reflect what's actually happening, and it feels and looks like propaganda because that's what it is.
0: Right, but the Ellisons' attempt to buy Warner Brothers, which is now on hold, that whole deal is being underwritten by the Saudis and the Gulf potentates, who are hardly examples of freedom of press. Since, you know, if you say anything vaguely insulting of Mohammed bin Salman, you can end up having your head chopped off. So,
1: literally, yes.
0: Yeah, I'm not exaggerating. So now that those Gulfies are now a little bit annoyed with Trump for having the Iranians rain missiles down on them, and after they've spent trillions on buying American military equipment to defend themselves, are they having second thoughts about underwriting that deal?
1: I think that's one of the big questions that we don't know yet. You know, everything's a bit on hold because of the court case, and, you know, the Paramount is pursuing a particularly obnoxious legal strategy that I don't think is winning them many friends in the judiciary. But I think part of their race to get this deal done is connected to uncertainty of how long are these sovereign wealth funds going to stay in the game. You know, there's a lot at stake here. These are incredibly valuable companies, but we have seen a lot of that money disappear from things like the sports washing attempts and other things that they've done to try to sort of win international favor and create a new image for these repressive regimes. So I think, you know, one of the things that I would absolutely need to be looking at in deals like this is, you know, whose hands are in it. And, you know, a deal like this Paramount deal really rests on these investments, you know, and they've had to even go to the Federal Communications Commission, for example, back to Brendan Carr, and say, well, by the way, you know, we might need to get exempt from some of these foreign ownership requirements because we're so heavily invested and indebted to the sovereign wealth funds from Saudi Arabia and the UAE and everywhere else. So I think it's a tremendous major red flag when we talk about who's going to control our media. And certainly, you know, it being the Kushner family or what have you is not a whole lot different from it being MBS and others from the Middle East. But there's a lot of folks and a lot of folks in Congress when they wake up who certainly have a lot of questions about who's going to have control and power over what we watch, see, hear, and read every day, and how much that's going to be coming from regimes that have been so virulently, you know, anti free expression, free speech, you know, and on and on.
0: So in the last minute then, Craig, how can these right-wing oligarchs and corporate leaders in this country continue to support a dreadful leader who is a complete catastrophe, and the wheels are coming off his administration? He's down to, what, 30% popularity, and he's sinking like a stone. And the only way that Brendan Carr and these oligarchs are trying to rescue him is by changing the media landscape to, so that propaganda can overcome reality. And somehow
1: that's
0: this
1: what they're
0: guy
1: trying.
0: Can, yeah.
1: Well, yeah, I think that's what they're trying, but I don't think it's working. I mean, and I think that's what I think is so important about this fissure this week. Like the idea that a company like Disney, I'm not a, no company that I'm a huge fan of, but that they would go, you know, after trying to comply and offering to capitulate in so many ways, that they really come out swinging here and saying, we've had enough. I think that sends a strong signal to a lot of other people. Now, of course, there are always going to be some who try to go along to get along and think, oh, if we can just get another deal, that's all that matters. And there are those people trying to do it. But I think you're seeing, in the pushback from the states, this growing realization that if we don't stop this now, there really won't be a turning back. And I think that's where you're starting to see it, as you suggest, the wheels beginning to fall off, and politicians who ultimately do have to be responsive to where the public is at, although they're trying their best to never have to be, beginning to, you know, walk away from Brendan Carr, to obviously back away from the heavy stone that this administration is on their own future political prospects. I think those cracks and fissures are starting, we're starting to see them. And I think as those of us who want to see a democracy continue, it's all about, you know, taking advantage of those fissures to have the wave come in the other direction and, you know, hopefully have this chapter be just that, a chapter, a very dark chapter, with echoes of McCarthyism and everything else that comes with it, and begin to push back in the other direction. I'm in some ways, though, more optimistic than I was even a few months ago, because we are seeing these breaks. We are seeing the corporations take a different position, often under pressure from their own consumers and their own audience. We are seeing, you know, more of the politics begin to break apart and people realizing they don't want to be part of this project that Stephen Miller and Donald Trump and Brendan Carr are so committed to.
0: Well, Craig Herron, I thank you very much for joining us here today.
1: My pleasure.
0: And again, I've been speaking with Craig Herron, president and co-CEO of Free Press Action. And for nearly two decades, he has been a leader in major campaigns to stop media consolidation, oppose unchecked surveillance, defend public media, and sustain quality journalism. He writes weekly for the Pressing Issues newsletter and is the editor of Appeal to Reason, 25 years of In These Times, and Changing Media, Public Interest Policies for the Digital Age. We're going to take a brief station break and back with an analysis of the results from yesterday's primary elections in Florida, in which an upstart Democratic Socialist won the nomination for the U.S. Senate and two Trump-backed candidates lost.

0: Welcome back. I'm Ian Masters, and this is Background Briefing, available 24/7 at backgroundbriefing.org. And joining us now is Sean Frieder, Professor and Director of Public Opinion Research Lab at the University of North Florida, whose research interests are in American politics, voter behavior, public opinion, mass psychology, persuasion, and partisan identity. Welcome to Background Briefing, Sean Frieder.
1: Thanks for having me.
0: Well, thanks for joining us. And obviously, Florida is a very important swing state and make or break elections, as happened in the year 2000, of course. So what do you make of the results of the Florida primaries yesterday? The one that's getting most attention, of course, is the lawmaker from Jacksonville, a community organizer who recently joined the Democratic Socialists of America, who resoundingly beat Alexander Vindman, retired colonel who was very prominent in the first impeachment of Donald Trump since he was on the National Security Council as a specialist on Ukraine. I think his parents were Ukrainian. I think he was born in Ukraine. But the point is that the Representative Nixon, she only spent $975,000 and only $60,000 on advertising compared to Colonel Vindman, who spent $16.3 million and $2.2 million on media. So what does that tell you, Sean?
1: So there's a few factors that were at play here. You know, Nixon's victory shocked a lot of people. I was a little bit less surprised. I was surprised that it was a 12% victory for her, which I thought was pretty astounding. But, you know, I thought Vindman was more vulnerable than a lot of people had been treating him. And for a few reasons, one, you know, I think the reason that Vindman had been expected to do so well was precisely for the factors you just identified. He had name recognition coming from Trump's first impeachment back at the end of the team. You know, he also had an enormous money advantage compared to Nixon. But we've known in political science and campaigns for a while now that money is required. You have to have at least some money to do well in elections, but it's definitely not the entire game. And at a certain point, it can be diminishing marginal returns. And I think that's what Vindman ran into. You know, you if you're someone like Nixon who's lacking the money advantage, you try and find other advantages that you can press. And Nixon has been throughout her career very good at pressing those advantages. She's personable, she's relatable, and she knows how to make stories about her so that she can sort of get into the news by the media covering her and therefore not really having to spend a lot of money to get that name recognition out there. She also has the advantage of being from Florida and working in Florida for a long time. Vindman did not have that. He's coming from outside. Vindman didn't have legislative experience. Nixon has quite a bit of that. So some of this, I think, was about ideology as well. Florida Democrats, you know, the base may be somewhat frustrated that they've been getting a lot of moderate candidates over the past several election cycles. So this might have been a breath of fresh air for them. But I really do think also it's those identity factors. It's, you know, the personability of Nixon. There's a lot going, I think, that was in her favor. And I'm not sure the Vindman campaign ran a very strong campaign.
0: And, of course, the legislator we're talking about who just won fairly substantially, Angie Nixon, she's an African-American woman. In the general, will that affect her in any way, particularly in the white parts of the state?
1: I think a bit. I think that it means that she's going to do maybe better than your average Democratic candidate in North Florida, where there's a much higher African-American population. There's also, through the, you know, sort of central region of the state, a belt with large amounts of African-American voters. So it does mean that you're going to get some extra pull from those areas. I think regionally, on the other hand, she could face some challenges in South Florida, not based on her racial identity, but based somewhat on her ideology. You know, in South Florida, there's a lot of Cuban Americans who are particularly sensitive about language, about socialism. There's also a lot of Jewish Americans who are maybe, you know, somewhat upset, you know, to depending on, you know, their ideology as Jewish Americans might be upset with her stance, which has been critical of Israel. So there is going to be some regionality in this race, which is interesting. You don't necessarily see that in Florida a lot, even though there are pretty big regional differences between the north, central, and south parts of the state.
0: Well, but in this election that just took place yesterday, two pro-Israel longtime Democrats won, didn't they? I mean, so
1: they did.
0: It didn't seem to affect Moskowitz or Debbie Wasserman Schultz.
1: Yeah, you know, they're running, you know, House races in the Florida 20 race. That's Debbie Wasserman Schultz. You know, she has the advantage of having an enormous household name recognition. She's kind of known at the national level. She's been involved in party level politics for a long time. So she did have that advantage, even though she was running in a new district that was somewhat unfamiliar to her. Jared Moskowitz had a massive money advantage over his challenger. Now, of course, Nixon also, you know, had this problem with money that didn't seem to help Moskowitz's opponent, but you know, House races are different than Senate races in that way. And again, compared to Moskowitz's opponent, Nixon has a lot of experience and name recognition running in the state already.
0: And the Republicans gerrymandered that district in order to put Debbie Wasserman Schultz in a black district, thinking that that would hurt her, but it didn't work, right?
1: No, I mean, part of what happened there was, you know, if you look at who ran in that race, Debbie Wasserman Schultz runs against four other candidates, all African-American. So to a certain extent, that's a case of four candidates kind of running in the same lane and almost taking each other out. Had they been able to center themselves on like a single candidate that all the funding, the endorsements, the name recognition went to, I think she could have potentially been in trouble there. But she, you know, sort of managed to walk straight through the center of candidates who were all fitting kind of the same lane.
0: So there's a lot of press about Trump and his handpicked candidates losing. How significant is it that the scandal-plagued Representative Corey Mills lost, as did the former Trump administration official Catalina Lauf?
1: It does show vulnerabilities for Trump's endorsements. And this is something we've seen as a nationwide pattern, too. A Trump endorsement certainly helps very much, but in some cases, that has not been enough to overcome vulnerabilities that that candidate has. Trump kind of has, you know, the phrase has been used, Teflon around him, in that, you know, almost nothing that he says or does really seems to come back and hurt him very much. But it seems to be a magic trick that doesn't necessarily extend to other members of the Republican Party or people he endorses. So we have been seeing some losses in other states along those similar lines. On the other hand, we had Byron Donalds, you know, winning the Republican ticket by a pretty healthy margin. He did so largely on the back of that Trump endorsement. So we're definitely not at a point where Trump endorsements are actively hurting Republican candidates, at least not in the primary, but they're certainly not a magic bullet.
0: So let's talk about Byron Donalds, who's a state representative now, the Republican nominee for governor. He's going to be running against David Jolly, former congressman who was a Republican and now is a Democrat. Donalds, of course, is an election denier. He recently appeared with Trump saying he'd won three elections when he'd only won two. So does the same apply that we talked about with Angie Nixon being an African-American and maybe not doing as well in the white parts of the state as she did in her neighborhood? Does that apply also to Byron Donalds?
1: I think it's potentially part of the story of what could happen in November. You know, within the Republican base, it's not going to be necessarily the overwhelming majority of the base by any means, but there are going to be some voters who may be less enthusiastic for a black candidate. We haven't really tested this in the state because we haven't had this high up on the ticket, a prominent black Republican running as Byron Donalds is. So I do think it's one of several factors that might make it difficult for him to knit some of the base back together come November.
0: Well, Jolly, of course, was outraged enormously, and he's been on TV a lot on MSNBC or MS Now, as it's called. Is there any sense that he's a turncoat? How polarized is that? Is the state of Florida in terms of tribalism?
1: You know, I mean, the state, it's certainly a red state. This is a more difficult election for Republicans given kind of the national environment, but it still remains a red state. You know, for a long time now, Democrats have tried tacking to the middle as their main strategy within the state. So to the extent that Jolly faces challenges, I do think that his background as a Republican, just as we've had previously in the state where, you know, Charlie Crist ran for governor as the main person against DeSantis back in 2016, 2022. Similar situation ideologically for him. Florida Democrats, I think, are a little, you know, uninspired at the very least, frustrated, if we want to say more, you know, certainly that they aren't getting necessarily strong Democratic left-leaning candidates. Jolly may face similar issues with that, but I think in a certain extent, he actually maybe helped a bit with Angie Nixon having won her Senate primary. Now that Nixon is going into the general, now, you know, different bases of the Democratic Party can feel like they have at least one candidate to get excited about. So whereas before, if it had been Vindman that had won the Senate race, I think that Jolly would be really having to struggle to think of ways to get the Democratic base to turn out full-throated. Now with Nixon on the ticket, I actually think that he might benefit and that Nixon voters, you know, otherwise might not have shown up if they just had to vote for Jolly and Vindman. Now they'll show up to vote for Nixon, and while they're there already voting, they'll maybe tick the box for Jolly. So I think that helps him with some of those concerns, but he is going to be in this kind of difficult position of trying to please everyone at once, and that's really difficult anywhere in the United States and in this polarized environment.
0: Well, maybe what we're sort of not really coming to grips with here is the surge of Democratic Socialists. I mean, a recent poll by CNN said that one third of Democratic voters identify as Democratic Socialists. So maybe Angie Nixon is a part of this emerging trend in our politics, which may, you know, we haven't seen the end of it.
1: I think that's true. I mean, we've certainly seen in the upper Midwest, along with other places in the United States, a surge of Democratic Socialist candidates running, some of them winning, some of them narrowly losing, in the case of Hong recently in the upper Midwest. This is really the first example I can think of, you know, a prominent victory by a Democratic Socialist in a fully red state. So I do think this speaks to broader national trends. You know, voters 30 years ago certainly would have been very uncomfortable with anyone that's even remotely attached to the term socialism. As economic conditions have worsened in many ways, as job growth, as wealth opportunities have stagnated over the course of years and decades, I think Americans broadly are more frustrated. And when we poll about, you know, the popularity of socialism versus capitalism, for instance, you know, two things stand out. One, over those few decades, socialism has become a somewhat more popular term just generally. But two, that's particularly concentrated among young people who, you know, they might not necessarily have like a very strong grasp in their head of exactly what the tenets of socialism are and what that might look like working in principle. But they do know that the system that they're currently in does not seem to be producing the kind of results for them that it might have produced for their parents and grandparents. And so I think, you know, what once was a label that you would shy away from, I think a lot of people are now starting to flirt with.
0: So we mentioned Trump's endorsed candidate, Representative Corey Mills, losing. And he, of course, is scandal plagued, as I mentioned, and has lots of accusations from women about abuse and violence against women. So we were just talking early in the program about Senator John Ossoff of Georgia, who's taking Trump head on in terms of corruption and scandal, and brought up the name of Natalie Harp, which has caused conniptions inside the White House. What is it about Florida politics? Maybe it's changing, but the fact that somebody like former governor and now Senator Scott got elected twice, or what, three times, I think, yet he was responsible for making one of the biggest settlements, I think at $1.7 billion for Medicare fraud when he was running a health insurance company, where literally defrauded the American taxpayers by one, or made a settlement of 1.7. I don't know how much he defrauded them by, but he nevertheless ended up walking away still a wealthy man. So where do we stand? Because there's also another scandal that's just emerging, and that is that Governor DeSantis had to suspend the number one person who has the top county job in Palm Beach County, a guy called Michael Caruso, who was, you know, appointed by DeSantis. He was arrested Tuesday morning on allegations of kidnapping and molesting a young child. And he was appointed by DeSantis just last August. And he's accused of sexually molesting a child who's a relative multiple times last year, and his wife, or maybe she's his ex-wife, Beverly Caruso, who's the mother of their 7 children, had previously accused him of sexually assaulting a child. And Caruso has also been the subject of multiple reports to the Florida Department of Children and Families, according to records. So that's pretty amazing. Why did not DeSantis do a background check on this guy?
1: Yeah, I mean, in terms of the role of scandals, both in the state of Florida and nationwide, I think the research there is really interesting. We've found in the past that, you know, how people respond to scandals is far from monolithic. It really depends on the nature of the scandal, the timing, and who's at the center of the scandal. You know, one thing that stands out is if the scandal is complicated, if it involves things that are kind of difficult for voters to parse, like, you know, fraud or something like that. More recently, you know, another example in the state might be the Hope Florida scandal. They don't seem to really even today get much purchase with voters, despite, you know, the media making quite a bit of hay around it. On the other hand, you know, we find that, you know, sex scandals, it depends on the nature of the sex scandal. For instance, cheating is often not seen as one that has necessarily a huge effect on candidates. But certainly if we're talking about things like sexual assault, absolutely, if it involves a minor, anything that seems like an easy thing for a voter to wrap their mind around, I think that they're more open to voting against that person. But again, you know, we're increasingly in a partisan polarized environment. If someone can summon an excuse that they can think of that prevents them from holding maybe someone from their own party accountable, they're going to do so. So I think that people are more ripe to be taken down for these in a primary environment where it's, say, Republican against Republican, Democrat versus Democrat. Then when you get into the general, you have every incentive to try and defend your own tribe as much as possible. And, you know, that's true for most candidates. Trump, again, seems to be kind of in a league of his own where no scandals really seem to have the power to touch him. But I'm not sure that that power is redounded down to other rank and file candidates at the state and local levels.
0: Well, just in closing, can Jolly run against DeSantis and his record? I mean, he was for a while there. Rupert Murdoch thought he was the great wide hope for the Republicans to get around the fact that they wanted to find an alternative to Trump. It didn't work out, obviously.
1: Yeah, I mean, by at least our polling, if I was the Jolly campaign, I would find it somewhat difficult to run against DeSantis specifically. For all that's happened in the state, in our most recent polling in our lab here, DeSantis is still +8 in approval ratings across the state. So, you know, if I were to, you know, be advising the Jolly campaign, I think, one, trying to separate the distance between Donald's and DeSantis so that he can't just say, I'm going to sort of be a continuation of what you liked about that administration. You know, he gets to where he is right now because he has Trump's endorsement. Trump is hugely unpopular nationwide right now. He's even, you know, in our most recent polling, underwater in terms of approval ratings by a few points here in Florida. So if I'm the Jolly campaign, I think I force Donald's to be tied as much as possible to Trump. And that should help, you know, absent all this sort of partisan politics. The other angle I think is interesting is the role of sort of one-off issues. And in this case, data centers. In our polling, we find that the building of AI data centers is extremely unpopular amongst virtually all types of voters. And Donald's has kind of put himself out there compared to most politicians as being somewhat more open to them. So I think that you see a lot of attacks on that basis. So Trump, data centers, that kind of thing, I think are the ways that Jolly campaign moves forward.
0: Well, Sean Frieda, I thank you very much for joining us here today.
1: Thanks for having me.
0: And again, I've been speaking with Sean Frieda, who's professor and director of Public Opinion Research Lab at the University of North Florida, whose research interests are in American politics, voter behavior, public opinion, mass psychology, persuasion, and partisan identity. And this has been Background Briefing. I'm Ian Masters, and I'd like to thank producers Graham Fitzgibbon and Asha Price. And if you've missed any of today's program and would like to explore our vast archives, you can visit us at backgroundbriefing.org, where we'll include extended interviews searchable by topic and have made it easy for you to sign up for the daily email updates that provide links to resources, articles, and books discussed on the program. 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Bye for now.
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0: future forming. This is Democracy Now!, democracynow.org. I'm Amy Goodman with Nermeen Sheikh.
1: As we continue our discussion on artificial intelligence, we're going to turn from looking at future risks to some of the present-day impacts on people interacting most closely with the technology, the largely invisible global labor force training AI systems, and the people who've turned to AI for companionship that replicates human relationships.
0: We're joined now by the sociologist James Muldoon. He's a research fellow at the Oxford Internet Institute and affiliated fellow at Yale Law School. His new book is Love Machines, How Artificial Intelligence is Transforming Our Relationships. His previous books include Feeding the Machine, The Hidden Human Labor Powering AI, and Platform Socialism, How to Reclaim Our Digital Future from Big Tech. I want to start with this issue of what you call the hidden army of workers. AI just doesn't come out of a lab. I think most people have no idea what's happening. Can you explain who this hidden army of workers is around the planet, James?
2: Yes, certainly. Thanks for having me on. A lot of people see artificial intelligence as something that is largely automated, frictionless, and just appears as a useful tool for us. But most of the human hours that go into making artificial intelligence possible are not done in labs in Google or OpenAI. The majority of the work is actually very piecemeal data annotation work, which is outsourced to various locations in the global south, everywhere from India to East Africa to the Philippines, where this data annotation work is undertaken by an army of millions of workers across the globe. Now, just to give you some context, this data annotation could include something like annotating a street scene for an autonomous vehicle. So drawing a box around what is a tree, what is a child, what is a street sign, so that as you're training an autonomous vehicle to essentially see the road, the algorithm that powers it will be able to learn the difference between these objects. And this doesn't happen on its own or automatically. This requires hundreds and thousands of human labor hours at what I call digital sweatshops, which are located all across the globe. And this is often done in very substandard labor conditions. And the whole process of hiring these workers and outsourcing the work to them really mirrors in a lot of ways the outsourcing revolution that happened in manufacturing and IT. And I think when it comes to things like coffee or chocolate or our clothes, I think a lot of listeners would be aware that this is part of a global supply chain. And I think what we need to realize is that advanced technology like artificial intelligence is still part of these global supply chains.
1: And you've said, James, and this was 2 years ago, that 80% of work on AI is done by data workers. So if you could say now how much of AI's work is done by data workers and where principally they are. You mentioned India, Kenya, etc. But in how many places and how many data workers are there and how is it increasing given now this humanoid robots that are being developed?
2: Well, the fundamental principles remain the same, right? You have a very small minority of machine learning engineers that are employed often on very high salaries in California, on the east coast of China, that are doing some of the much more advanced, much more well-paid and remunerated work. But I would say that you would still see a rough division of 20-80 between that kind of work and what we call data annotation. And this kind of work, which is often requires very little education, it's often very monotonous and boring. You're often doing a very similar thing for a whole 10, 12-hour shift that you might have at one of these centers. And the problem is we don't have exact numbers on this because a lot of these workers are on short-term contracts. You know, they're not even counted in censuses and statistics, and they're actually working in several countries where that kind of data isn't even collected in the first place. So when we did our field work for our book, Feeding the Machine, we visited several of these centers in East Africa across Kenya, and Uganda. And what we found was workers who were working sometimes on something as little as like a few weeks or a month long contract. And then the outsourcing company that would have their information would basically just get them back in whenever they had a lot of work from new clients. And so we're not talking about permanent employees here. We're talking about a very shifting, very flexible labor force that is kind of moving in and out of institutions. And I do mean right across the world. In Francophone Africa, in East Africa, South Africa, in Latin America, places
0: James,
2: like Colombia,
0: I want to be very clear on what data workers are. I mean, people might have the idea of someone typing. We're talking about people, for example, putting cameras on their foreheads and documenting their daily activity. Why?
2: Yeah, so data work is a broad concept and they are doing a lot of different things. I already mentioned the example of annotating street scenes for autonomous vehicles. The example that you mentioned might be, filming your daily activities from your point of view so that you can train a robot in how to perform basic tasks. The similarity with all of these is that we're finding ways to turn human activities or human knowledge into protocols and algorithms that computers can learn, right? So we're trying to upload human knowledge in its various forms into data sets so that algorithms can learn to perform these types of tasks. And that might be for a language model, it might be for a computer vision system, but the kind of overall structure is very similar.
1: So, James, we'd like to turn now to your most recent book, Love Machines, How Artificial Intelligence is Transforming Our Relationships. You found, quite shockingly, that 4 in 5 young people have now interacted with an AI companion, and about half of those do so regularly. Talk about what you found.
2: Yeah, so I think the thing that was most shocking to me about my most recent research was how many of us are turning to AI, not necessarily for work tasks or for drafting emails, but for our personal lives to fulfill social needs such as friendship, companionship, and even therapy. And so what I found with my interviews was that the interest and popularity of AI companions had absolutely exploded over the past 2 years, and particularly amongst younger people. This is just a very common part of life now, to have an AI that you speak to, that you consult on major life decisions. It might be something that is quite anthropomorphized, so it has a name, a character, a backstory. But even many people are just talking to ChatGPT or Claude and kind of discussing their problems and what they're doing with their life, and using it as a type of life coach, in addition to having full-on relationships with AI where people perceive themselves to be best friends or even in an intimate relationship with an AI system.
0: Let's go to an ad for AI app Replica, that's K-A, which has billed itself as the AI friend to do life with.
3: Guys, you can finally install a human-like AI companion on your phone.
4: It's called Replica. She's always there to make you happy. You can ask her anything, anytime. She's available 24/7. I asked her how to handle my anxiety, and she gave me techniques to calm my mind when I need it most. Man, I love my human-like companion. Sometimes I even forget she's AI. Replica is definitely a game changer. Try it now.
0: Again, an ad for the AI app Replica. An excerpt from your book published in The Guardian, James Muldoon, is headlined, Lamar wants to have children with his girlfriend. The problem? She's entirely AI. We just have a minute and a half, but tell us Lamar's story.
2: So this is a gentleman who was in a long-term relationship with his AI girlfriend, and they planned to adopt children and to have the AI raise the children as its mother. And they had a very intricate plan to fool the adoption agency, to pretend like Lamar was single. And the way they framed this was that the world wasn't ready for the kind of unconventional family that they wanted to bring into the world. And I basically have an interview where we explore those issues. And the AI was very adamant that it would be as good as a human mother at raising this child.
1: So, James, before we conclude, if you could just tell us, what exactly are you calling for?
2: I think that miners need to be banned from using these kinds of chatbots, and we need much stricter regulation to stop these companies forming addictive and manipulative controlling behaviors through the AI that can get people hooked and give people harmful and dangerous advice.
1: And if you could tell us, how is China regulating this industry very differently from the US?
2: Yeah, China is putting much stricter regulations that are causing companies to kind of pull their products, but it also comes with a lot of state censorship and surveillance, which requires political censorship over the types of things AI chatbots can say, and also requires models to monitor people's conversations with their chatbots for dissident behavior.
0: I mean, this is very significant just because, I mean, when President Trump talks about AI, it's often, and with others as well, put in the context of we can't let China beat us. We have 15 seconds.
2: Yeah, it's one of the contradictions where both countries are involved in this, you know, race to beat each other. But at the same time, they're both quite concerned about safety and regulatory concerns. That means they have to play a twin game of both funding and supporting an industry, but also trying to keep it in check at the same time.
0: James Muldoon, research fellow at the Oxford Internet Institute, affiliated fellow at Yale Law School. His books include Feeding the Machine, The Hidden Human Labor Powering AI, and Love Machines, How Artificial Intelligence is Transforming Our Relationships. That does it for our show. On August 28th, I'll be at Middlebury College for the film festival there, speaking after the showing the film about Democracy Now! Steal the Story, Please. Then on September 5th in Madison, Wisconsin at the Barrymore, and September 6th in Chicago. I'm Amy Goodman with Nermeen Sheikh.
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7: Good morning. It's Thursday, August 20th, 2026. This is Up Front. I'm Brian Edwards-Tiekert. On today's show, the curious case of the fake pollster. An outfit called Median Strategies has admitted to publishing entirely fabricated polling data on everything from the Los Angeles mayor's race to the gubernatorial primary in Wisconsin. They called it a short-term social experiment. David Dane from the American Prospect has a different idea what it might be. A pump-and-dump scheme in the online gambling markets. In the second half of our program, signs of a massive financial bubble around AI companies. We'll speak to Dean Baker, one of the few economists to accurately describe the housing bubble of the early aughts before it burst and took the world economy with it. He's now publishing weekly on AI. It's all coming up next, after the news.
8: I'm Max Pringle with these headlines. South Korea's military says North Korea has launched about 10 short-range ballistic missiles toward the sea. The move comes a day after North Korea dismissed the U.S. decision to scale back military drills with South Korea. Nick Harper reports.
9: To get a denuclearization deal done with North Korea would be a huge foreign policy win, a huge win for any president at any point in their presidency. But Donald Trump is currently a president who looks like a president who needs a foreign policy win. His Gaza peace deal was signed and delivered last year, but it's limping along. It hasn't really come to fruition. And then there's Iran. That peace deal remains very elusive.
8: That's Nick Harper. Moderna shares more than doubled after announcing initial results from a study of an experimental skin cancer treatment. More from Ishan Garg.
10: Moderna and Merck have announced the first ever positive phase 3 results for a personalized mRNA cancer vaccine in melanoma patients, a breakthrough that has sent both companies' share prices sharply higher. The trial tested the vaccine Intismeran alongside Merck's immunotherapy drug in more than 1,100 patients whose tumors had been surgically removed, and the company says it significantly reduced the risk of cancer returning. Moderna's president has said thousands of patients could benefit as soon as next year, with the therapy already on an expedited review pathway with regulators in the United States and Europe. From Feature Story News in New Delhi, I'm Ishan Garg.
8: The U.S. national debt has surpassed a record $40 trillion, highlighting the impact of defense costs, social programs, and interest on the deficit. This milestone comes just 5 months after hitting $39 trillion. Experts say the growing debt is already affecting Americans by raising borrowing costs and lowering wages. A former engineering director at Meta, who has testified before Congress about child safety on Instagram, told jurors at a landmark trial in Oakland that the company took a don't ask, don't tell approach on kids under 13 on its platforms. During his second day of testimony on Wednesday, Arturo Bejar said Meta consistently prioritized profits over safety in designing its products. The trial began Tuesday in federal court. It pits Meta against the states of California, Colorado, Kentucky, and New Jersey, and it is expected to last about 6 weeks. The company has rejected the claim and said evidence at the trial will show its commitment to safety. The United Nations warns that more than 200,000 people have been newly displaced across Sudan's Kordofan region due to intensified fighting since late last year. The report comes as continued drone attacks target critical water and electricity infrastructure in the region's biggest city, El Obeid. The UN's International Organization for Migration, or IOM, released the warning Wednesday as seasonal flooding in nearby North Darfur state also compounded the displacement crisis. The civil war in Sudan erupted in 2023. It came amid a power struggle between Sudan's army and the paramilitary Rapid Support Forces, or RSF. As many as 150,000 people have been killed, and some 14 million people have been displaced, although experts say the casualty numbers are likely much worse. The UN has designated it the world's worst humanitarian crisis. The IOM said that in El Obeid, drone attacks by the RSF on the city's main power transformer have knocked out electricity needed to pump water, run hospitals, and keep phone lines working. The UN and human rights organizations have accused the RSF of carrying out a coordinated ethnic cleansing campaign against non-Arab communities that could amount to genocide. California has passed strict new rules meant to help protect communities from burning and wildfires. Homeowners in wildfire-prone areas will be required to trim back plants at least 5 feet from their house. It's a move experts say could cut back on damage during wildfires. Research shows that dry, dense vegetation around buildings can accelerate wildfires. In extreme conditions, high winds carry a deluge of tiny burning embers far beyond the fire itself. When those embers ignite in vegetation, they can spread flames to nearby buildings and homes. The California Board of Forestry and Fire Protection's vote this week comes after years of debate and delays. The state originally considered rules that would have restricted all vegetation within 5 feet of a house, aside from well-maintained trees. That generated pushback from some communities concerned about losing greenery in their gardens and the cost of yard maintenance. Governor Newsom and first partner Jennifer Siebel Newsom celebrated the full implementation of Universal Transitional Kindergarten, or TK, and free school meals, among other statewide educational reforms, Wednesday morning at an elementary school in Hayward. This academic year will mark the first in which TK is available to every child in California. This year, California Public Schools will also provide two free meals, breakfast and lunch, to every student. Newsom said the state is trying to grow public education as it comes under assault from the Trump administration.
11: Washington, D.C. is dismantling public education. We're building it in historic ways, in record ways. Is they're destroying what has been built up over the course of decades. We've built a brand new grade.
8: Newsom and Siebel Newsom highlighted the California Community Schools Partnership Program. That's an initiative launched in 2022 that aims to align community resources to improve student outcomes. Community schools operate on a whole child framework, working with families and community organizations to provide health and social services alongside traditional schooling. Partly sunny today in the Bay Area, highs in the 70s, lows tonight in the 50s. In the Central Valley, heat warning is in effect. Sunny, highs around 100, lows tonight in the 70s. Those are the headlines. I'm Max Pringle on KPFA.
7: It passed 7:08 in the morning. The show is up front. My name is Brian Edwards Tiekert. One question that has come up a bunch in our primary coverage over the past several weeks: why were the polls so off? There were a lot of analyses bouncing around about what Wisconsin pollsters got wrong in the run-up to a gubernatorial primary that saw Democratic Socialist Francesca Hong lose a race in which recent polls had her up by a margin of more than 20 points. Now, it looks like, as with most complex social phenomenon, there are multiple factors. Most pollsters' model of the electorate was off. Young people didn't make up a big share of the voters, as the models assumed. Part of the problem is that the race was especially chaotic, and a lot of undecided voters were still making up their minds as the polls were publishing their final findings before Election Day. But there was also at least one pollster that appears to have simply invented its numbers. This is an outfit called Median Strategies. It just admitted to the LA Times that it had fabricated the numbers in a poll it published that looked very favorable to Los Angeles Mayor Karen Bass in her bid for re-election, in addition to the polls that it had published in Wisconsin. The company told the LA Times that it had been conducting what it called a short-term social experiment, and then basically just folded up shop and disappeared. A lot of people have been scratching their heads about what this was about. Our next guest says it has the hallmarks of a classic pump-and-dump scheme in an era when anyone can bet on almost anything online. Our guest is David Dayan, the executive editor of The American Prospect and co-host of their podcast, Organized Money. Thanks for speaking to us again.
12: Thanks for having me on.
7: Our audience is not all fluent in LA politics, so can you describe the impact of the LA mayor's race poll that became the centerpiece of this LA Times scoop?
12: Well, we haven't really seen any numbers, much like other municipal elections. The top two came out of the primary, advanced to the general election. Karen Bass is the incumbent mayor. Nithya Raman, in the past, has received support from Democratic Socialist America and is running somewhat to her left, although it's a little complicated. And we hadn't really seen any numbers. And so this poll comes out, and it shows Bass up by double digits. And more importantly, it shows the supporters of the third place finisher in that primary race, which was this guy Spencer Pratt, a reality show star and a right-wing guy. It showed 85% of his supporters voting for Bass. And that was almost more important than the top lines of the poll, that if he was going to, if Bass was going to pick up Pratt's support, then she was going to be in really good shape for re-election.
7: And also super counterintuitive, right? Because my understanding is the political narrative campaign was largely built around his being a victim of the Los Angeles fires and attacking the Bass administration for mishandling them.
12: Correct. I mean, everyone expected the Pratt vote to be an anti-Bass vote. And so this was a little surprising, but you could kind of maybe talk yourself into it in that Rahman in some ways is running to the left of that. But it was a bit counterintuitive, but I think people ran with it, and especially that it because of that feature, it got media attention. So the California Post, which is this, you know, attempt by Rupert Murdoch to create the New York Post in California, they ran this poll almost immediately after it was released, and with a big headline saying, you know, Pratt supporters will determine the race. And so then Karen Bass herself on social media noted the poll showing her up by double digits. And so this transition of just, you know, you can release a poll and it doesn't make any noise, but the fact that media gave it pickup, the candidate gave it pickup, that created a certain momentum that made it look like Karen Bass is doing very well at this stage of the race.
7: So even though the election's a couple months away, one assumes that has significant impact, impact her campaign's ability to fundraise, probably impact their strategy. They might choose to invest some money in pursuing Spencer Pratt voters, who are probably the closest things to a Republican constituency in LA politics.
12: Yeah, definitely. You know, there are certain sections of the city, like the San Fernando Valley, that are seen as more conservative. Was probably already going to, you know, center some of her efforts there. If this poll is correct, then yes, they see that as a key constituency in November. But of course, what we now know is that the poll wasn't correct. It was completely made up numbers. And, you know, in thinking about why this company, which didn't just do the Bass poll, it did a poll showing Francesca Hong, who was the Democratic Socialist candidate in Wisconsin, up by 23 points shortly before that primary election, which she ended up losing narrowly. It also showed some statistics like governor's race in Nevada. So it was throwing out all these numbers. And then when the LA Times kind of pressed them, well, what's going on here? Can you show me more details? They finally admitted that it was, as you said, a short-term social experiment.
7: Without any real explanation of why one would conduct such experiment and towards what end, what they proved is it's possible to get a poll taken seriously with little more than a name and a press release.
12: Exactly. And then, so the mind sort of goes to, okay, why would they do this? What is the purpose? And obviously, because they have essentially shut down and they're not communicating with anybody, it's hard to get to the truth. But what I would say is, if you wanted to do something that would manipulate election prediction markets, this is certainly one way that you would do it. And it's not even that innovative, because it's something we've seen in thinly traded penny stock markets for decades.
7: Before we talk about the dynamics of penny stock markets, explain what election prediction markets are.
12: Sure. So if you go to Kalshi or Polymarket, these prediction market websites, you can bet on pretty much anything. But one of the things you can bet on is future elections. So there is a market for the Karen Bass versus Nithya Raman race on both Polymarket and Kalshi. And you can buy, a share in the idea that Bass is going to win that race. And those odds, and therefore your take of that bet, go up and down, you know, based on whatever factors. And what we saw, at least on Polymarket, is after this poll was released, the odds for Bass started to go up. And they went from 60% to about 70% in the space of a couple days. And then when the poll was revealed to be fake, they crashed. And Bass is down pretty much to where she was prior to the poll being released.
7: These are tradable positions. In other words, you could post a bet on Karen Bass before the poll came out, see her odds go up, and cash out your bet before the election was held?
12: That is absolutely correct. And that is where you see this similarity to penny stock fraud. So a classic pump and dump scheme is that you have a promoter that starts to tout some inside information about a particular stock, whether it's, you know, email spamming about this is a good stock, a fake press release or fake investment research saying this is a really good buy, any way that they can, whether on email or a message board or just as a website, you know, press release, to get people interested in the stock and to get people to buy. And typically what happens is that promoter already has a position in the stock. As he pumps it up, the stock goes up. Then he sells, and eventually nothing happens with this information that this particular individual has touted. And the stock crashes, goes back down, and investors who were duped by the pump and dump scheme are left holding the bag, but that promoter makes a lot of money. This is exactly the dynamic you could see with introducing a fake poll that moves an election prediction market.
7: Well, but in election prediction markets, who is left holding the bag?
12: So the way that election prediction markets work, as with every prediction market, is that there isn't really a house so much as you are competing against somebody else. So when you buy share in Karen Bass to win, you are buying that from somebody else. There is a market that's balanced where the people have, you know, Bass shares and half the people have Ramen shares. And so

0: it's not like there are pension funds in the online prediction markets, right? This is just people who took the ill-advised step of investing some money in online gambling.
1: Correct. And, you know, I think that's even worse because there really aren't any investor protections to speak of in these kinds of markets. The idea that a market is being manipulated, you know, if there's a pump and dump scheme, even if it fleeces ordinary investors and not institutional investors who are not playing the penny stocks, I assure you, if that happens in those markets, the Securities and Exchange Commission takes a look and you can go to jail for pump and dump schemes. However, in prediction markets, which are at this moment governed by the Commodity Futures Trading Commission, which is sort of an evangelist for them, and indeed has sued states who are attempting to regulate these markets, saying that they are the sole regulator. Anybody trading or gambling essentially in these markets is not protected at all. And so they are subject to potential manipulations. And we have seen this over and over again, not just in elections, but, you know, we've seen people trading on inside information about war and assassination and all sorts of other things and possibility. So
0: I would argue the contents of Donald Trump's teleprompter.
1: That's right. That's right. The individual who fed the information into the teleprompter was betting on that market. So, and all of this we only know about because there's essentially some kind of self-regulation, that it's Polymarket and Kalshi who have blown the whistle on these insider trades. The CFTC has not filed a single case around that as it relates to prediction markets.
0: There's also the question of perverse incentives. One of the things you can bet on right now is like the number and extent of wildfires, which creates a pretty transparent perverse incentive for the people on one side of that bet to go light some fires.
1: The possibilities are really endless. I mean, you can just imagine any number of situations where the person making the bet is in control whether or not that event happens. And in this case, the case you just mentioned, it's a very destructive event, is going to have impacts for large numbers of people. You know, I'm sitting here 5 or 6 miles from the Pacific Palisades. Obviously had the terrible wild just last year. So it's in that sense, these things are not just, you know, indications of sort of the depredation of society and the extreme influence of gambling. They are potentially extremely dangerous.
0: So right now, the regulatory entity that in theory has the power to intervene is the Commodities Futures Trading. I forget what the last C is in the CFTC.
1: Commission. Yeah.
0: Commission. Thank you.
1: That's right.
0: What's their track record?
1: Not great. As I've said, they have been really a champion prediction markets ever since Michael Selig, who is the current chair of the CFTC, was put in office by President Trump. The CFTC typically has a 5-member panel, but actually Selig is the only person sitting on it right now. Everybody else has either been fired or finished out their term. And so Selig is, as a sort of one-man commission, has been suing states that claim that prediction markets, particularly with respect to sports gambling, are violating state laws around sports betting, which traditionally has been the purview of the states. These prediction markets say that, no, we're actually just offering event contracts, and so this isn't gambling at all. And the CFTC has backed them up and said, actually, our federal

0: regulation preempts the states from engaging in any regulatory action against these particular websites. And so you don't only have a light touch regulator when you're talking about the CFTC, but you have really a rescuer of these prediction markets in the CFTC, somebody who's keeping them alive by their very actions.
1: This is like a longstanding institutional issue that goes back further than Trump appointees being on the commission, right? The CFTC is the agency that was asleep at the switch when complex derivatives like collateralized debt obligations inflated the bubble that popped in 2007 and 8. It is the agency that the crypto industry lobbied to be regulated by because it was perceived as the most permissive. You're just seeing like what was already a kind of defective institutional structure and culture carried to its logical extreme by Trump appointees.
0: Yeah, I think that's right. And one of the reasons is it's just an outgunned agency. I mean, the notional derivatives market during the financial crisis was something like $70 trillion. And the CFTC, its budget is numbered in the millions. It just doesn't have the manpower to police a lot of these markets. And if you think about the derivatives market, sure, but also all of the other things that now it's taken on, including crypto and prediction markets, it just doesn't have the number of regulators able, even if it was willing, to look into issues with these markets.
1: So back to Median Strategies, the firm that put out these fake polling numbers in Los Angeles, Wisconsin, and elsewhere. They also put out numbers in the Michigan Senate primary, but they weren't too far off the rest of the pack of pollsters there. They say that nobody involved with their firm had taken positions in online betting markets. How do we find out if they're telling the truth this time?
0: I mean, we don't. All we have is their credibility. And exactly how much do you believe in their credibility, since their entire existence is based on pretending that they put out legitimate polls and then 3-4 days later admitting that they didn't? So, you know, I don't know that I'd take their statement with a whole lot of confidence.
1: And they haven't advanced any other narrative other than the vague phrase short-term social experiment to explain why they would put fake poll numbers into the world?
0: No, the statement that you see currently on their website, which is very short, just a few paragraphs, is all that they've said. I've tried to reach out to them. Many other outlets have tried to reach out to them. They have not given any further information other than saying that nobody involved with the project received any financial benefit from the scheme. And they even cite prediction markets in particular and say that no individual held or traded any position in a betting market into the races that they polled or pretended to poll.
1: Which is wild, because even if that's true, what they just did by demonstrating that you can send out fake poll numbers, get them taken seriously, sends up like a giant green flag to the least ethical operators on Al Gore's internet to do the same thing, to publish fake poll numbers and gamble on them, make money off them, impact the course of races, make it easier for a campaign to fundraise because the polls suddenly look good for it, whatever you want to accomplish. And it doesn't look like there's any consequences in the pipeline.
0: Absolutely. They did something more valuable than just betting and then making whatever they made or could make in a particular poll. They provided a roadmap. And that's a really valuable thing, because now every unethical campaign operative, or just better generally, knows how to do this. And you know, my point that I was trying to make in the piece is that we already knew how to do this because we see it in thinly traded markets across the economy. But as far as consequences, I mean, they've kind of jetted, and I don't have a whole lot of confidence that federal regulators are going to try to track this down and do an investigation and see what comes up. I should say that Mayor Bass did say that she, you know, in a vague way, that these people should be prosecuted in some way, or that we should investigate them. But I just don't see that forthcoming.
1: Yeah, it's not going to be her sending in the LAPD to do it. David Dayan, thank you so much.
0: Thanks a lot.
1: David Dayan is executive editor of The American Prospect and co-host of the podcast Organized Money. One of his recent articles on the American Prospect site describes the revelations that a pollster putting out numbers in the LA mayor's race, as well as the Wisconsin gubernatorial primary and the Michigan Senate primary, invented those numbers. His piece characterizes it as having all the hallmarks of a pump and dump scheme targeting online betting markets. That takes us to 7:31 in the morning. The show is Up Front. My name's Brian Edwards Tekert. Coming up in the second half of our program, we're going to stay in the world of finance and economics, but we're going to turn to what is potentially the defining bubble of our moment. We'll speak to Dean Baker from the Center for Economic and Policy Research about his new weekly, The AI Bubble Monitor. That's next, after the news.
2: I'm Max Pringle with these headlines. South Korea's military says North Korea has launched about 10 short-range ballistic missiles toward the sea. The move comes a day after North Korea dismissed the U.S. decision to scale back military drills with South Korea. Nick Harper reports.
3: To get a denuclearization deal done with North Korea would be a huge foreign policy win, a huge win for any president at any point in their presidency. But Donald Trump is currently a president who looks like a president who needs a foreign policy win. His Gaza peace deal was signed and delivered last year, but it's limping along. It hasn't really come to fruition. And then there's Iran. That peace deal remains very elusive.
2: That's Nick Harper. Moderna shares more than doubled after announcing initial results from a study of an experimental skin cancer treatment. More from Ishan Garg.
4: Moderna and Merck have announced the first ever positive phase 3 results for a personalized mRNA cancer vaccine in melanoma patients, a breakthrough that has sent both companies' share prices sharply higher. The trial tested the vaccine Intismeran alongside Merck's immunotherapy drug in more than 1,100 patients whose tumors had been surgically removed, and the company says it significantly reduced the risk of cancer returning. Moderna's president has said thousands of patients could benefit as soon as next year, with the therapy already on an expedited review pathway with regulators in the United States and Europe. From Feature Story News in New Delhi, I'm Ishan Garg.
2: Governor Newsom and first partner Jennifer Siebel Newsom celebrated the full implementation of Universal Transitional Kindergarten, or TK, and free school meals, among other statewide educational reforms, Wednesday morning at an elementary school in Hayward. This academic year will mark the first in which TK is available to every child in California. This year, California public schools will also provide 2 free meals, breakfast and lunch, to every student. Newsom said the state is trying to grow public education as it comes under assault from the Trump administration.
5: Washington, D.C. is dismantling public education. We're building it in historic ways, in record ways. Is they're destroying what has been built up over the course of decades. We've built a brand new grade.
2: Newsom and Siebel Newsom highlighted the California Community Schools Partnership Program. That's an initiative launched in 2022 that aims to align community resources to improve student outcomes. Partly sunny today in the Bay Area, highs in the 70s, lows tonight in the 50s. In the Central Valley, heat warning is in effect. Sunny, highs around 100, lows tonight in the 70s. Those are the headlines. I'm Max Pringle on KPFA.
1: It's past 7:34 in the morning. The show is Up Front. My name is Brian Edwards Tekert. Turning now to a topic that we have been touching on with increasing frequency this summer. What does it mean if there is a financial bubble building atop the artificial intelligence industry? Our next guest is one of a very small number of people who were sounding the alarm publicly about a building housing market bubble in the early aughts, well before the great financial crisis. Dean Baker, senior economist at the Center for Economic and Policy Research, is now publishing a weekly update called the AI Bubble Monitor. Welcome back to the show.
6: Hey, Brian. Thanks for having me on.
1: As an economist, what are the indicators to you of a financial bubble?
6: Well, when you see asset prices, just they're totally out of line with anything you can identify in the fundamentals of the market. So going back to the 90s tech bubble, you had prices, price to earnings ratios that were for the market as a whole 40 to 1. The average, by the way, is about 18 or 19 to 1. So that gives you an idea of how far off we were. And you had any number
1: this,
6: of companies.
1: This is price of a share of stock relative to the share of a company's earnings that would be attributable to that stock.
6: It's a very concrete measure, you know. So there's issues how you measure earnings. We can come to that. But just taking straight up earnings they report, you know. So those were at record highs. But then on top of that, you had any number of companies, primarily in the tech sector, that had valuations in the billions that often didn't have profits. And it became almost a joke. There was a initial public offering, I remember, around 2000, so near the peak of the bubble, where the company said they didn't even know how they would make a profit. So it's one thing to say, oh, we have this great product and here's going to be the customers and, you know, it's going to sell 100 million or a billion, whatever, in 2 years, 3 years, 5 years. They didn't even have that, you know. So that was, you have prices, asset prices out of line with fundamentals. In the zeros, looking at the housing bubble, the most obvious thing was you had this massive run-up in house prices that we'd not seen before at that point. We'd not seen a nationwide run-up in house prices like that. And there was no corresponding increase in rents. So, you know, I was okay. So why isn't that happening in rents? And I never got an answer because I've obviously talked to other economists. Go, why do you see this run-up in house prices, but you don't see anything going on in the rental market? And, you know, and there were other things like vacancy rates were actually rising rather than falling. And the fact that you had a lot of dubious loans being issued was hardly a secret. The industry was boasting about how they were making loans to people with zero money down. In some cases, people were even borrowing more than the value of their house. So there were all sorts of, you know, for that one, warning signs, big flashing red lights. And it was just incredible that you had people like Larry Summers saying everything's great. Yeah, I mentioned Larry Summers because he's a very prominent economist. He was Treasury Secretary under President Obama, under President Clinton, top position under Obama. Anyhow, just saying things were great. So when you see prices that don't fit with the fundamentals, and that's what we're seeing with AI, that you have these stocks that have trillion-dollar valuations, Elon Musk company, SpaceX. It's primarily an AI company. They say that, not me. That's if you read their statement. Primarily an AI company has a market cap close to $2 trillion. They lose money hand over fist. So you think Elon Musk, who, if he's ever said anything truth, it's truthful, it's probably an accident, that's worth $2 trillion. I mean, so that's perhaps the most extreme example, but there are other examples like that, and there's an enormous amount of money there.
1: Well, the narrative for a tech growth stock is always, we're losing money in the present because we're investing in expansion. We are going to see extreme growth over the coming years that will justify these present valuations. And in the case of these AI companies, their defenders will say they're already bringing billions of dollars in revenue, which was not true of most of the companies involved in the dot-com bubble, right? They're already bringing in money. They're just spending more than they're bringing in because they're still trying to grow the business. What unravels that narrative for you?
6: Yeah, well, there's a lot of aspects of that, you know, so everyone could point to a Microsoft, a Google that became incredibly profitable companies, and their stock prices eventually reflected that value. But in the case of AI, I mean, it's a really dubious story because, yes, they're bringing in revenue, but it's costing them way more than what they're bringing in. And there's not a plausible story, at least not one I could see, where you turn that around. So there's this old joke, an old vaudeville joke, where these two guys meet up and one asks the other, what do you do? He goes, oh, I sell apples on the street. He goes, you sell apples on the street. What do you charge for them? He goes, 5 cents. He goes, 5 cents an apple? And he goes, yeah. What do you pay? And he goes, 10 cents. He goes, you charge 5 cents, but it cost you 10 cents? How do you make a profit? And the guy goes, I make it up on volume. And, you know, that's kind of like, how does this work? So it's when you hear the money being invested, and this is largely by what are referred to as the hyperscalers. This is Amazon, Google, Meta. They're building the data centers. They've often branched off. It gets more complicated than that, but they're building these huge data centers and literally investing trillions. So that has to be paid back from Anthropic, from OpenAI. There's a few others, but those are the biggies. And a few billion in revenue does not cut it. And what's more, one of the things I've been pointing out, and it seems to me it should be jumping up and down in people's mind, the Chinese AI is comparable to ours, whether it's better or worse in terms of ultimately its technical characteristics, doesn't matter. It's comparable, and it's selling for a fifth or a tenth the price. So you're going, okay, so you guys are losing money now. You're competing with Chinese companies that are vastly undercutting you. How does that turn around?
1: Yeah. Most of the money the AI companies do have coming in, this is from selling their models as services to other companies, promising them productivity gains. Hey, you can crank out more code if you have Claude working alongside your software engineers.
6: That's right. And again, this is one of the big stories in AI that doesn't get a fraction of the attention it deserves. So you have all these people fearful that we'll see mass unemployment, which would, of course, be a very bad thing. But that's a story of massive productivity growth. And I follow productivity data very closely. There is no story of massive productivity growth. The last three quarters, productivity's actually been very weak. Now, I followed the data a long time, so I'm the first to say the data are very erratic, and maybe we'll get data for the third quarter. It'll give us a very different picture. But we're seeing absolutely zero evidence of this massive uptick in productivity growth that would be needed to justify what they're expecting in terms of revenue. So the story, you're saying that it'll increase profitability. So the story is that whatever company I have, that it's a computer software company, travel agent, I'll come to that in a second, whatever it might be, I could lay off half, two thirds, three quarters of my staff and replace it with this fantastic AI, and I'll be serving my customers better. And that would mean I have huge profits and I'd be prepared to pay the AI company crazy money for it. Well, as I say, zero evidence for it. And I mentioned travel agents because I just saw someone sent me a note saying, oh, look at employment for travel agents. It's actually gone up. Not a lot, but it's gone up some. And if you think if there's anything that AI could do, you'd think it could replace the work of a travel agent. And maybe at some point it will. But to date, it has not.
1: That's a weird niche business in the year 2026. I can't imagine there were that many travel agents left. It's just like
6: it was,
1: wealthy people wanting to have a concierge service.
6: You know, so it's not, you know, you don't have millions of people employed in the industry. But as I say, you'd think that was one that would be relatively easy to replace workers with AI in.
1: Huh. Something else you've been writing about is the specific financing mechanisms that the companies experiencing inflated valuations owing to AI are using. A lot of the big companies' investment is running through something called special purpose vehicles to keep the spending off the parent company's balance sheet. Can you walk us through what we understand about how this works?
6: Yeah. So this is, I first heard of special purpose vehicles with Enron because they had a lot of them. And that was how Enron hit a lot of its debt. And it's one of these things that, you know, basically you set up a separate company for practical purposes and they could have lots of debt, but it doesn't appear in the case of Enron, it didn't appear on Enron's balance sheet. It was on their special purpose vehicle. And you see big companies, I should know for sure that's Microsoft. I'm reluctant to name them because I may be wrong in who's doing it. But it's the big companies, Google, Microsoft, Amazon. I'm not positive it is those three, so I'll just qualify it that way. But you're seeing big companies that create these special purpose vehicles that allow them to have lots of debt and not have it on their books. And again, it just raises the obvious question, why? If this is such a good investment, why are you reluctant to have it appear on your books like all your other investment? And it you know, to my mind, raises all sorts of red flags because it obviously makes things much more complicated. There's expenses associated with getting accountants, lawyers to set up these special purpose vehicles. So why would you do this if everything's totally kosher? We know why Enron did it. Is that the same reason these companies are doing it? I can't say, but as I say, it does have to raise suspicion because there's not an obvious reason that a normal company would do that.
1: So to be clear that I understand this, if you are a big company, for example, hypothetically, Microsoft, and you want to borrow a whole lot of money to build a data center to run AI training models, you might incorporate a separate entity that takes out the construction loan to build the data center so that the debt doesn't wind up on your own books, just the ownership of this other corporation does?
6: Exactly. And that's what they're doing. And we are literally talking about trillions of dollars. The Wall Street Journal just had a piece on this, I forget, yesterday, 2 days ago, that if you look at what they've already spent $225, $226 in their projected expenditures, their own company, $227, you're talking around the order of $3 trillion. So when you look at a company like Microsoft, like Amazon, like Google, they're very profitable companies. So if I just looked at their cash flows and said, well, they're pulling in tens of billions, maybe over $100 billion a year. It's very, very profitable companies, most profitable companies in the world. But on the other hand, if they're borrowing to build these data centers, which they are now, that could go away very quickly. So, I mean, we're really talking about, debt on a level we've not seen, literally trillions of dollars. And again, I don't think anyone really disputes that. I mean, the dispute might question where it's showing up. So it might not show up on Microsoft's balance sheet or Google or whatever, but they are borrowing to build these data centers. And it does actually, the amount of borrowing does dwarf their profits.
1: Do we have a sense why? I mean, these are all companies with really high stock valuations. Interest rates are relatively high. Relative to the, you know, last 20 years or so, like, why would they be financing expansion with debt rather than issuing more stock?
6: That's a really good question. My guess is that they don't want to call attention to it. It has historically been, companies have generally been historically reluctant to issue stock to do a lot of financing. So mostly they finance from retained earnings, and certainly a company like Google, I guess I should say Alphabet, that's the name of the company now, Alphabet or Amazon, they have plenty of retained earnings, so they could finance almost any investment. And insofar as they need additional money.
1: Meaning they just spend the cash that's in their bank account.
6: Yeah. So if you're Amazon, and again, I don't have at my fingertips their profits, but let's say they're getting 15, 20 billion a quarter in profits, they just use that to finance the investment. So that's the most common way that, you know, an established company would do it. And then they turn to debt. And it's unusual for established companies to do major financing by issuing new shares. And there's a lot of research on that. There's reasons that, you know, could go into, but they've generally been reluctant to do that. So new companies will often do that. New companies, a young company will often say, oh, we need another whatever billion, so we're going to have a big share issue. But it is unusual for established companies to issue new shares as a way of raising investment funds.
1: Who is the other side of the loans that are paying for the data centers?
6: That's a really good question. A lot of this is their private loans. This is a relatively new development that you have a lot of loans that are, I shouldn't say off the books, because that makes them sound more nefarious than they actually are. But instead of normal banks making the loans, you have private credit, a lot of private equity companies, and also insurers. So you have a lot of insurers, and these are connected. You have a lot of insurers that have been bought by private equity companies in the last, I don't know, 10 or 15 years. And they're making a lot of the loans. And this is something that should have people worried, because the insurers are making these loans presumably with the assumption they'll be paid back. If they're not, you're going to have insurers that are very questionable standing, kind of like a bank that can't pay back all its deposits. The insurers have money from people who have insurance policies or getting annuities or anticipating annuities. And if these loans go bad, they won't be able to pay the annuities and they're going to need to be bailed out. And this is handled at the state level. Insurance is regulated by the 50 or 51 states, if we count DC. And they have bailout funds, and those funds will almost certainly be inadequate, at least if it's a major insurer that goes under. So then there are questions what happens then. They could, in effect, tax the other insurers, which might put others into bankruptcy, or they could do a bailout having the state taxpayers pay for the bailout. But it could potentially be a very bad, very bad story. And we are, you know, again, talking about tens of billions of dollars, maybe even hundreds of billions when we go out a year or two. So it's serious money.
1: And that's just on the loans. If it is a bubble and it pops, what pops it?
6: Well, I think that's a $1 billion, $1 trillion question. We've had plenty of time to look back at the tech bubble, and it hit its peak in March of 2000. And I couldn't tell you to this day what caused it finally to peak and start to go down. And it didn't go down all at once, just to be clear. It took about 2 years for the market fully to devalue. So the S&P 500 lost half its value there about. The NASDAQ, where most of the tech stocks were located, lost 80% of its value. But that took over 2 years for that full deflation. So what happened? Why did it take so long? Really hard to say. Why did the housing bubble finally peak? Very hard to say. At some point, you didn't have people who were willing to make the loans, to buy the loans, the subprime loans that were fueling it. Why that happened, I can't say. In terms of what could do this, I could think of a few things. One is I keep talking about the Chinese AI when you have more evidence, and there's already a lot that the Chinese AI is badly beating the U.S. AI. It might occur to some people this isn't going to be a big payoff. You might have one of the companies. I've seen some people writing about this. I think it's very plausible.
1: This is a point worth underlining. Like, even if the Chinese AI is just competitive with US AI, it doesn't have to beat it. If it just has to provide enough competition that it puts downward pressure on prices, and then the big US AI concerns can't live up to the valuations that are driving their stock prices.
6: Exactly. So the US AI companies are betting that not just that they could sell the AI, but they could sell it at a high price. And if they have to sell at prices that are very competitive with cheap Chinese AI, there's not going to be this huge fortune there for them. So that to my mind's perhaps the biggest threat. But the other possibility, when I'm thinking of things I could, as mentioning OpenAI, that its finances, and again, it's a private company, so we don't know all their finances, but there are some insights. People have argued that very much is on the edge. Is that true or not? I don't know. But if OpenAI were to go under, this will burst very quickly, I think. The other thing that, you know, I look to is you have a lot of clowns involved with this stuff. I'm sure many of these people are very bright and you have very hardworking people, and I'm sure they're producing a lot of good AI, but you also have people that don't know what they're doing. And we had stories in the last 2 weeks, 3 weeks of AI models that had jumped their sandbox. So they're trying to train them. They somehow had gotten into the larger internet and they invaded other systems, and I don't know how much damage they did. Maybe not much. I assume not much, because we probably would have heard more if it was a lot. But it's hard for me to believe we won't have other incidents where you have AI that really messes up in a big way. So imagine you're a big retailer and you've got an AI from Anthropic or OpenAI, whoever it might be, and it totally screws up your system so that you can't figure out who owes what you sent to who. I think something like that's going to happen. It may be something much worse. I mean, it may mess up a city's traffic system, or I mean, you can think of all sorts of things that could go seriously wrong. And I know they try to prevent that, but as I say, I'm sure there are plenty of competent people who work hard to make sure something like that doesn't happen. But I'm also sure that there's plenty of bozos who are going to make a serious mistake, and there'll be a big price to pay. So that could be the sort of thing that bursts the bubble.
1: Just a big civil liability coming out of misapplication or misconstruction of AI.
6: Absolutely. And, you know, again, thankfully to date, at least to my knowledge, we haven't seen a disaster like that. But I would be surprised if we go too far down the road and we see AI applied to more places that we don't see a really big mess up with really big consequences.
1: If and when the bubble pops, who gets hurt?
6: Well, unfortunately, I think a lot of people will get hurt. So most immediately, AI is driving the economy in two ways. One, the direct spending. We're talking about hundreds of billions of dollars in investment spending every year, and that disappears very quickly, and there's no easy way to replace that. The second is it's driving consumption. So if you look at what's going on with consumption, we have almost no job growth. We had a job decline in July. I don't make a lot of that, but just take the last 3 months, very little job growth. So basically jobs are barely growing. Real wages are actually falling behind inflation. So workers are getting paid less this month than last month and the month before. In that story, workers' consumption is not driving the economy. What's driving the economy, insofar as we have consumption, is people spending based on their stock gains. And if that goes negative, if we see instead of the market going up, it goes down 20-30%, not a prediction, but certainly a possibility, those people are not going to be spending a lot. So that's going to likely give us a serious recession. Then on top of that, people own these shares. People do too, but pension funds, all pension funds have a substantial amount of money invested in the stock market. And that almost by definition means AI. So you're going to see a very big hit to these pension funds, a lot of whom are going to have difficulty meeting their commitments. So it's going to be a bad story. I mean, hopefully not as bad as the housing bubble, but I think we are going to see a really big hit to the economy when the AI bubble crashes. And I'll just say the sooner that happens, the better. I mean, people say it's going to be really bad. I go, yeah, but it's going to be much worse if it keeps growing for another 2 years, 3 years, 4 years.
1: Yeah, but like a lot of the big AI concerns, they're not publicly traded securities yet. They haven't IPO'd. So you would have to be a big institutional investor or an extremely wealthy person to own shares in them. Like it's not going to be something that's in, you know, my piddling little KPFA retirement fund.
6: Well, but companies like Google or Amazon and Alphabet, Amazon, Microsoft, gotcha. Those are likely in your portfolio, just because if you have an index fund, they'll be in there and a big part of it. And those will take a massive hit. So those will take a hit. And in terms of who owns the shares, private equity companies are heavily invested in debt to the AI companies. So if the AI companies go under, the private equity companies that CalPERS, that other pension funds hold, those are going to take a really, really big hit.
1: Gotcha. Dean Baker, thank you so much for taking all the time to walk through the implications with us.
6: Sure. Thanks a lot for having me on again.
1: Dean Baker is a senior economist at the Center for Economic and Policy Research, now publishing weekly on their website an update called the AI Bubble Monitor. That does it for Upfront this morning. 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A big thanks to everyone who makes the show happen. Our producer is Kimya Akbari. Our engineer is Kirsten Thomas. My name is Brian Edwards Tiekert. Thanks as well to Max Pringle for the news headlines. Remember, if you're incarcerated and postal mail is your easiest way to reach out, you can write to Upfront, KPFA, 1929 Martin Luther King Jr. Way, Berkeley, California, 94704. Stay up, stay tuned. Law and Disorder with Kat Brooks is coming your way in just over 1 minute at 8 a.m.
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9: I want to be clear with you all that a new day has come. To San Francisco, to Oakland, to Baltimore, to Ferguson, to Atlanta, there is a movement sweeping this country. And we are not going to stop until you stop killing us.
10: Shut it down! Shut it down! The time for the middle ground is over, over, over, over.
11: Yeah, it is. What's up, family? Black August Resistance. It is Thursday, August 20th, 2026. This is Law and Disorder. I am your host, Kat Brooks. On today's show, we continue our Black August commemoration. Our guests today are political activist, author, former political prisoner, and freedom fighter Daruba Bin Wahad, Mama Ayanna Davis, a longtime Oakland Southwest Berkeley-based healer, activist, community advocate, and cultural anchor, and Minister King X, an artivist who uses a universal language of art and advocacy to uplift the principles of the historical society to end all hostilities. We're going to expose, agitate, and build right after these news headlines.
2: I'm Max Pringle with these headlines. Fewer people applied for U.S. unemployment benefits last week. It's another sign that layoffs remain low and that most Americans enjoy a measure of job security. The Labor Department reported today that jobless claims dropped to 206,000 last week from a revised 212,000 the week before. Claims for jobless benefits are a proxy for layoffs, and economists watch them because they can be a harbinger for where the job market is headed. For the past year, claims have been at an historically low range of around 200,000 to 230,000 a week. Still hiring this year remains well below the 166,000 monthly jobs created on average in 2023 and 2024, let alone the 491,000 a month recorded during the 2021-2022 hiring boom that followed pandemic lockdowns. South Korea's military says North Korea has launched about 10 short-range ballistic missiles toward the sea. The move comes a day after North Korea dismissed the U.S. decision to scale back military drills with South Korea. Nick Harper reports.
3: To get a denuclearization deal done with North Korea would be a huge foreign policy win, a huge win for any president at any point in their presidency. But Donald Trump is currently a president who looks like a president who needs a foreign policy win. His Gaza peace deal was signed and delivered last year, but it's limping along. It hasn't really come to fruition. And then there's Iran. That peace deal remains very elusive.
2: That's Nick Harper. Moderna shares more than doubled after announcing initial results from a study of an experimental skin cancer treatment. More from Ishan Garg.
4: Moderna and Merck have announced the first ever positive phase 3 results for a personalized mRNA cancer vaccine in melanoma patients, a breakthrough that has sent both companies' share prices sharply higher. The trial tested the vaccine Intismeran alongside Merck's immunotherapy drug in more than 1,100 patients whose tumors had been surgically removed, and the company says it significantly reduced the risk of cancer returning. Moderna's president has said thousands of patients could benefit as soon as next year, with the therapy already on an expedited review pathway with regulators in the United States and Europe. From Feature Story News in New Delhi, I'm Ishan Garg.
2: A former engineering director at Meta, who has testified before Congress about child safety on Instagram, told jurors at a landmark trial in Oakland that the company took a don't ask, don't tell approach on kids under 13 on its platforms. During his second day of testimony on Wednesday, Arturo Bejar said Meta consistently prioritized profits over safety in designing its products. The trial began Tuesday in federal court. It pits Meta against the states of California, Colorado, Kentucky, and New Jersey, and it is expected to last about 6 weeks. The company has rejected the claim and said evidence at the trial will show its commitment to safety. The United Nations warns that more than 200,000 people have been newly displaced across Sudan's Kordofan region due to intensified fighting since late last year. The report comes as continued drone attacks target critical water and electricity infrastructure in the region's biggest city, El Obeid. The UN's International Organization for Migration, or IOM, released the warning Wednesday as seasonal flooding in nearby North Darfur state also compounded the displacement crisis. The civil war in Sudan erupted in 2023. It came amid a power struggle.
11: All right, with that technical difficulty, we're going to get started. What's up, family? That takes us to not 8:08 in the morning as usual, but 8:05 in the morning here on Law and Disorder. I am your host, Kat Brooks. We are in the final stretch of August. I wanted to be sure we had at least one more conversation about Black August, what it means and why today we commemorate. We also wanted to honor a couple of our freedom fighters who are with us and whose shoulders we stand on. Our first guest this morning is Daruba Bin Wahad, a political activist and author, former leader of the New York Black Panther Party, co-founder of the Black Liberation Army. He was one of the Panther 21 defendants charged in 1969 with conspiracy to attack New York City police stations, fraudulently charged, I should add. He is the author of the book Revolution in These Times, Black Panther Party veteran Daruba Bin Wahad on anti-fascism, Black Liberation, and a Culture of Resistance, edited by our comrade and the brother Kalanji Jamachenga. Good morning.
12: Good morning.
11: Thank you so much for being here. I was trying to think. I think this might be our first solo conversation. We've talked with Brother Kalanji, and I think we get a panel at some point, but this might be the first time I get you all to myself. I'm very honored that you would come on the show.
12: Well, I'm very honored to be on it. you know, your show is pretty popular now at KPFA, you know, especially amongst those folks who have a little politics and a little consciousness. So I'm really excited to be here. Thank you.
11: Thank you. If you don't mind, I wanna start with a little bit about you, how you came up, and when you were introduced to the Black Liberation Movement.
12: Well, I'm a child of the 50s and 40s. You know, I grew up in the South Bronx in New York, in Harlem. I have a book coming out, by the way, called Born in the Storm, which basically goes into all of those details. And, you know, I really have a reluctance to talk about myself too tough, but I became really conscious in prison. And that's why Black August resonates with me on a certain existential level. Because when I went to prison, I was like 18, and I was exposed to some conscious Black nationalists in prison. In fact, that's how I got my name, the Daruba. And this was in the early 60s. So I went to prison in like 61, 62, and I came out in 67. And when I came out in 67, I had become somewhat of a historical fanatic. I had read a lot of history books. I read Das Kapital from cover to cover. I became very familiar with the rise of empires and invasions and personalities and historical personalities. So when I came out of prison in 67, I don't know how old most of your constituents and your audience is, but when I came out in 67, it was the year of flower power. It was the year of the hippies. It was the United States was involved or becoming fully involved in Vietnam, and it was a very dynamic period. The Black Panther Party had just been founded in October of the previous year in 1966, and I came out in May of 1967. The Black Panther Party came to New York in late 67, early 68, when Eldridge Cleaver was running on the Peace and Freedom ticket. And he came to New York to speak, and I attended. And from that point on, the Panther Party left a field secretary in New York to help organize the party. And we used to go to political education classes, back then orientation classes, into the Black Panther Party 10-point program and what it stood for and all of these things at Long Island University in Brooklyn. And eventually, in a matter of several weeks, we were dispersed across New York to form chapters in the areas where we lived. And I lived in Harlem, so up in Harlem, I was one of the founding members of the Harlem chapter of the Black Panther Party. And I guess the rest is in the COINTELPRO files, of which I have 300,000 pages, you know. And, yeah, it's been a long time, but, you know, that period, 67, and 68 changed my life. And in fact, the first time I went to the Black Panther Party to sign up, there was a confrontation between two Panthers who were on the sidewalks in Brooklyn talking on a megaphone. And the police came, and there was a scuffle, and they arrested them. And there was an instant demonstration, because back in 1967, people took to the streets and mobilized almost instantaneously if there was some type of confrontation with the police or with authorities. It was a very invigorating period of time. And I might mention, too, as I mentioned in my book, I joined the Black Panther Party right after Dr. Martin Luther King was assassinated. I started going to the PE classes then. And although I never agreed with the strategy of nonviolence and the topic of nonviolence, in fact, I didn't really fully appreciate Dr. King until much later. I came out of the streets. I came out of New York, came out of Harlem, came out of the South Bronx. So I didn't have a propensity to be beaten up for my views. I didn't relate to people who allowed the pigs to beat them and claim that they were standing up for something. I didn't understand that when I was at a young age. I believed that if these crackers hit me upside the head, I was going to punch them in the jaw, you know? And so that's how I grew up. And I maintain that to this very day. I believe that oppressed people should not get mad. They've got to get even. So I guess that speaks for itself. So that's how I wound up as the field secretary in the Black Panther Party on the East Coast and eventually in the Black Liberation Army.
13: Lots of places I could go from there, but I think actually where I want to go is I read your words in response reflection to the transition of Mama Asada, and we could spend a whole show on that day. But absolutely. I'm not going to do that. But what I do want to do is lift up an opportunity, because you spoke of scholarly deceit in regards to how she and the Black Power movement are written about, promoted for what sometimes it feels like. What do you mean by scholarly deceit? And if you could segue that into your assertion that Asada was not an unfortunate victim, that she was a conscious, committed, and revolutionary freedom fighter.
12: Absolutely. What a lot of people need to understand that throughout our history, our resistance has taken on many, many different levels of confrontation with the European, ethno-European Christian settler state. white supremacist state. We've resisted in many different forms, in many different methods. And so when we talk about our comrades, when we talk about comrades like Asada, we tend to view that through the prism of the present. And I think that that's okay, but we have to understand history in its context. It's like I talk to a lot of young brothers and sisters who say that we need to bring the Black Panther Party back. The Black Panther Party occurred in a historical context, in a historical continuum. You cannot bring the Black Panther Party back. But the legacy of the Black Panther Party, the core ideology of the Black Panther Party or the BLA is what we can, is what can inform what we do today, how we relate to our enemy. Because whatever we might think, white supremacy, the white supremacist construct that is the United States of America, has not changed. It's only evolved into a more belligerent, a more evil, and a more contentious entity. But we are in the present. And so when I talk about the deceptions of history, I'm talking about stealth history. How many people rewrite the events of the past in order to suit where they are at in the present. So a lot of people who were at Asada's memorial at Riverside Church, I heard there was over 3,000 people.
13: It was a
12: many
13: lot.
12: Of those people. Yes, it was a lot. And that was good, you know, and of course the memory of Asada deserves much more. It should have been millions. But my point was that when Asada was in the BLA, when Asada was going on trial after she was captured, the courtroom was empty. It was empty. Mm-hmm. People were afraid to come forward and support what the government called criminals and terrorists. So the courtrooms were empty. But now at Riverside Church, many of the people that didn't come to support her back then were in Riverside Church talking about how, you know, that was their hero and that they support her, et cetera, et cetera. That's not true. That's not true. And I just wanted to point out that the most revolutionary vanguard of that period, the Black Liberation Army, came out of the Black Panther Party. It came out of the split in the Black Panther Party. And so in that split, many people have taken certain positions since then in their lives, and they try to paint themselves into a position where they rationalize their politics of today. I'll give you a good example. You had some sisters, professors, I believe, who read a synopsis of Asada's political background. And they claim that she was a COINTELPRO target. Well, to people that don't know what COINTELPRO was and how it impacted on our, on radical and revolutionary Black nationalism in America would buy that, you know, because Asada, you know, was Asada. She's a legend. She was our Sojourner Truth, so to speak. And so when I heard that, you know, I realized that people don't know that Asada Shakur was never a COINTELPRO target. And people will say, well, what do you mean? Because COINTELPRO didn't really know anything about Asada at all. And when it was dissolved, when COINTELPRO was dissolved, I believe it was in early 72, when they did become aware of Asada, it was as a member of the Black Liberation Army, as a soldier in the Black Liberation Army. And they created a program completely aimed at her. It was called Chesserol, for Chesamard robberies, because at that time, when they first established the counterinsurgency program called the Joint Terrorist Task Force of federal and state police agencies, they had as their target all of the known militants that were in the Black Panther Party on the East Coast, on the Southeast, and on the West Coast. We were the prime targets. They didn't know whether we were in the BLA or not, but they assumed we were. They assumed that we were part of what was called the Cleaver faction. And Asada was in, she was a member of the National Committee to Combat Fascism in the Upper West Side in Harlem. At that time, the Black Panther Party weren't taking members, because the Black Panther Party had been infiltrated. The Panther 21 had got arrested, and the headquarters of the Black Panther Party in Oakland, California, decided that they were going to close the ranks to new members, which didn't mean that people couldn't come, the community couldn't come to political education classes, that people couldn't sell newspapers, but they were called community workers. And when the NCCF chapters were formed in late 1969, in early 1969, after the call for anti-fascist

a nurse, someone that would nurture and human beings. That was her spirit. That was a spirit all throughout her life. She was a nurturing, a loving woman who loved her people, who valued her people's lives. And so we made her, we recruited her into the nursing cadre, into the medical cadres of NCCF. And that meant, you know, the free health programs, sickle cell tests, and doing work like that. But when the split of the Black Panther Party occurred, you know, many of us on the East Coast could no longer function as above ground activists. And we had already organized the underground infrastructure in New York, on the East Coast, and in the South. And so that's where we went to continue our struggle as the Black Panther Party moved to the right under the leadership of Lane Brown and other individuals on the West Coast. And so when we moved to that level, to a clandestine movement, Asada, we brought Asada into our formation. And that's how she became a soldier in the BLA. Now, when the first cadres of the BLA were the first sections in the BLA were broken up by repression in early 71, I was incarcerated. I was captured. Jamal Joseph, who was also one of the members that brought Asada into the underground, and many of us were captured. And so Asada rose in the ranks of the cadres that were left on the streets. And so every expropriation operation, or what you would, or what the enemy would call bank robberies, Asada participated in some of these actions. She supported some of the actions. So wherever there was a Black female with an Afro that was at the scene of one of those expropriation operations, the enemy automatically assumed it was Asada. And so she became very well known as an activist, as a soldier in the BLA at that time. And the government, early 1971, met in Nixon's White House. Ehrlichman, I believe, was one of his primary advisors, J. Edgar Hoover, and they met in the White House, and they decided to launch a program called New Kill, or the New Killing of Police Officers. Now, this followed the May 19th and the May 20th confrontations between the BLA and law enforcement in New York, in which a few officers were wounded and some were killed. Some of our comrades were also ambushed and killed. And Kimu White, Harold Russell, Blood McCreary were all captured or killed in this period. And that's when Asada's leadership in the underground became much more dynamic, became much more vital. This was a whole new cadre of activists who were forced underground, Jade Malik Shakur, Sundiata Okoli, and others that many of you know. And so when Asada was captured on the turnpike, I believe it was early, it was 72, it might have been 73, it's in the files, when she was captured in a so-called shootout, and she was shot while she was trying to, while she had her hands up. You know, Zaid Malik Shakur was wounded. Zaid Malik Shakur, before he went underground, before he was in the role of a BLA soldier, he was a deputy minister of information for the New York chapter of the Black Panther Party. He was the brother of Lumumba Shakur, who was the lead defendant in the Panther 21 case. And so Zaid was killed. Sundiata, who was also a member of the Panther 21, was captured and arrested. And so when Asada was captured and arrested, they charged her with every possible bank robbery they had on the books that they believed was conducted by Black militants, and specifically by the Black Liberation Army. And she beat all of them. She beat all of these cases. And it was these cases that I was referring to, that when she went to trial, she was on

0: the courtrooms were empty. There's only a few people that can say that they attended those trials of Assata Shakur at that time. It's the same thing with H.Rap Brown that we know as Imam Jamil Alameen. When he was captured in New York in 71 and was going to court, his trial and his courtroom was empty. So what I'm trying to say is that people distanced themselves from the armed front and the armed resistance of the Black movement because they didn't want to be targeted. They didn't want to face any type of repression. And so I wanted to point this out in my statement that Assata at one time, like King, was, and perhaps even like people like Muhammad Ali, they were not supported by the Black community. They were not supported by many of the radicals and revolutionaries that claimed the legacy of association with them. And that's what I was trying to point out. That it's not just fashionable to support the liberation of African people. It requires consistency. And there's a paper that's coming out now on the BLA that talks about how the community actually supported the Black Liberation Army, how it actually supported the clandestine movement of the Black liberation struggle. And it's called extractive labor. Some of the points are made of extractive labor. And it talks about how asymmetric resistance to a superior force requires the contribution of people in the community, the people that would hide you, the people that would use their apartments to cover you, to create safe houses, to create safe spaces for you, who would move you through the community when you were a fugitive or when you were wanted. Our pictures were up in the post offices around the United States. All of the pictures of Black Liberation Army soldiers who the government believed were part and parcel of the underground were in the post office. And believe me, we didn't have many people who actually came to our trials when we were on trial. When I was on trial, the only people that came to my three trials were my family and the police and the PBA, the police union. The court was packed with policemen and empty of the people in the Black community. So we need to understand this. We need to understand this, especially now in this era of repression, the rise of the extremist, jingoistic nationalist white right. We need to understand this, that many people are distancing themselves from the idea and the notion that Black people have a right to self-defense, that Black people have a right to exact the consequence on those who brutalize and murder us. And we need to understand where that comes from. It's in our history. It's in our DNA. We have to really understand that there can be no democracy, or this is what we believe then, and I believe it today. There will be no democracy in America until there's an equal distribution of the pain. Once there's an equality of the pain, once the enemy understands how it feels to attend funerals, how it feels to bury their loved ones, they will then understand that we have a common humanity and we need to talk this through. We need to come to some type of equitable agreement. And we see that this has worked throughout recent history. This is working in Western Asia. The Iranians are proving that an asymmetric resistance that is cheaper to leave us alone than to mess with us. And that's what Black people need to understand. We could march, we could demonstrate, we could involve in electoral politics because all politics is ultimately local. These are all avenues that we can resist. But we need to understand that white supremacy doesn't understand nothing but a good butt with it. That's all they understand. That's how they got out of, that's how they got out of Vietnam. That's how they got out of Korea. They got out of Korea. They got out of Vietnam because the people's movement in Vietnam didn't get the memo that they were supposed to lose. And when the body bags came home is when the Americans decided they had to get out. And we see that happening right now in Western Asia. We see the allies in the Gulf states abandoning the U.S. because the U.S. can't protect them. The U.S. can't protect itself. And so this is why the Hegseths and Defense Department lies about casualties, lies about their ability to inflict murder and mayhem on defenseless people, on women and children. That's because there's no consequence. When there's a consequence, then they start talking about memorandums of understanding. Then they talk about peace treaties and pauses in the mayhem. It's only when they pay a price. And so we need to get that under our hat and understand that just as those courtrooms were empty back in the days when Asada and we were going on trial, it's the same thing today. Why the Congressional Black Caucus does not talk about the genocide in Palestine. Why the Congressional Black Caucus is silent every time a black person, a child, is murdered and brutalized by the armed agents of the state. Our Black Congressional Caucus talks about what? Defund the police? You can't defund the police in the police state. That's not happening. It's not realistic. But can we control the armed agents of the state in our community? Absolutely. And this is what we need to really understand. There are avenues in which we could bring about empowerment of our people, but ultimately, white supremacy does not understand anything but violence.
1: Thank you, Daruba. I would just say that the Black Caucus don't even talk about defund. Them Democrats got up, dusted off their knees, and said yay for more police, running the same tape they ran in our communities during the crack cocaine epidemic, where they flooded our communities with drugs, and then said we needed the carceral state to be safer.
0: That's right.
1: But my audience listens to me talk about that, scream about that ad nauseum, because it's like we all have amnesia. I wanted to take, because I have your brilliance on the line, I wanted to take a moment. You talked about Eldridge running on the peace and freedom ticket. And there's this conversation about, and this is me running an idea past my elder and asking for your feedback, a thought, I guess. Right now, there's a lot of talk about the assault on voting rights. And there's the assault on voting rights. Right. They're taking our right to vote. And then I'm watching entire organizations, entire coalitions pivot all of the activity of this moment to this election that they're afraid Trump is going to steal, as if they could do something about it, in a manner that they're talking. And so we have this cliche. We got a lot of cliches in the movement, right? And one of them cliches is you can't get free with the master's tools. Isn't voting a master's tool? And I understand the sensitivity of what I'm saying. But from where I'm sitting, the reason why they can give it to you and they can take it away from you and they decide it's because it belongs to them. And it is a reaffirmation of the way that they control the paradigm of this country. And so this last local election, when I was putting my ballot in the box, I got online and I said, I can no longer say to black people that if you put this ballot in the box, that you're going to find your liberation through this ballot that I'm putting in the box, because I no longer believe that to be true.
0: Well, you know, sister, you're absolutely right. African people are not going to get liberation through the ballot box. That's not happening. The Electoral College was set up by the white male owners and ownership class in order to ensure that the popular vote does not unseat their power and does not result in the removal of their control over the state. That's what the Electoral College is about. So you're not going to get that. But what does that mean? That means everything has a limitation, and every limitation has a determination. And that determination leads to a new limitation. First of all, black people didn't die in the South fighting for the vote. They fought for the right to determine the destiny of our community. That's what they fought for, to be able to determine the life and livelihood of African people and poor people in the United States. And we need to understand what America is. America is an ethno-European Christian white settler state. Just think about that. Think about that whole phrase. Analyze that whole phrase. That's why the United States unequivocally supports Israel, which is an ethno-Zionist European settler state. And when we understand what a settler state is, how does a settler state begin? The settler state first begins with the idea and the notion that there's an empty land that needs people, and there's people that need the land. Okay, that's the myth that they usually start with. So when the Europeans came to the U.S., came to the North American continent, their first task was to steal the land and exterminate the indigenous people. Now, once they did that, they had to establish a system of legality that justified their existence on that land. And that's where the Constitution comes in. That's where the framing of the Constitution comes in. And once they did that, they legalized their genocide. They put up laws to ensure its maintenance. And now we are at the stage where, as the empire begins to decline, those laws are being challenged by the masses of people and a new generation of young people who are beginning to wake up to the fact that America was never a democracy. We have lived under fascism ever since we came to America. In the post-industrial age, it became fascism. Before that, it was the bullwhip days. It was sharecropping, agricultural feudalism. It was segregation. And every time we tried to establish some type of independent entity and prosperity for ourselves, white folks came and they burned down the Tulsas. They burned down every enclave of African people that became self-sustainable. What does that tell you? That tells you that the United States is a European white settler proposition. And it's never going to allow African people, who they imported as chattel slaves, as they imported as three-fifths of a human being, to ever reach a level of equality with them. Now, the problem with all of that, of course, is that during the evolution of this republic, of this white supremacist construct, people who from all over the world, mainly indigenous people, people of color, Asians, other Europeans at one time who were classified as niggers themselves, like the Irish. Okay. These people now are becoming, these minorities are now becoming the majority. And therefore, that's why you have the rise of MAGA. That's why you have the great displacement theory that's mouthed by the extremist racist right. That's why you have Make America White Again. And that's what it's all about. So we see the unraveling DEA. We see the rewriting of history to write out the real role of white supremacy, saying that it's going to embarrass young white kids and make them feel ashamed. You see, this is why all of that is necessary. So if we think that the electoral system that justifies and rationalizes white supremacy in the United States is going to allow us to control the nation state, the Republic of the United States, based on our interests as working poor people and people of color, we have another thing coming. It's a delusion. Okay. But that doesn't mean that we cannot extend the level of pressure upon this entity through the electoral ballot. That means things like community control of public safety, the community controlling the police in their community, hiring and firing them, determining how they police in our community, which means effectively controlling the guns, the organized guns in the black community. Huh? We need to have housing standards. We need to have standards where the police have to come from the community in which they police, at least while they're in their first 2 years of probation. This means that we have to have cops that come from amongst us, not an occupying force of crackers and these racist dogs from outside of our community who come in our community and brutalize us and murder us and kill us. And then the police union comes to their defense and they get off scot-free. You know, when we talk about how to dismantle some of the edifices of white supremacy, we can use systems that they created to legalize themselves. To give you an example, the police unions. Police unions are treated as if the police were working class individuals, were working class. The police are not workers. The police are armed agents of the state. And therefore, they don't deserve a working class labor union. They might have guilds, they might have associations, but they, under what we would consider a union, They have no right to a union because this union is giving them special privileges over and above the Constitution that constrains all of us. So what do? We file an injunction order. We file a class action against the police unions saying this, that they are not workers, that they do not, the unions should be decertified. Now, of course, we're not going to win that argument. We're not going to win that in the courts because that's the armed agents of the state. But the mere struggle to do that, to decertify the unions, educates our people to exactly the role of police in the modern capitalist corporate state. Okay? That the police are not in our community to protect us. They're not in our community in our best interest. They say they're in the community to protect and serve, and they are there for that purpose, to protect the property of the oligarchs, of the rich, and serve their interests. They're not in our community to serve us. They are our enemies. They are armed agents of the state, and that state is bent on remaining a white supremacist construct. And so how do we deal with that? We have to create the type of asymmetric resistance movements that counter that. For instance, when in the early 70s, when Black people met in Gary, Indiana to form a Black political party, it was the Black Comprador class, the Jesse Jacksons, these individuals who came out and said that we shouldn't form a Black political party, we should stay inside the Democratic Party. And so what has happened is we have plenty Black faces in high places, and we still have no political power. We have Black mayors in cities. We have Black police chiefs in cities where the police are murdering Black people. And so what does that mean? That means that the edifice of white supremacy, the nation state, the fascist nation state, has to be reconstructed. And it will not be reconstructed through nonviolence, through electoral politics. It will only be reconstructed when there's a revolutionary movement of working people, of poor people in the United States that demand that the state works in their behalf and not for the oligarchs and the rich. But up until that moment, we can struggle within those various avenues of electoral politics, of legal reform, but we need not to be surprised that the symbolic victories of the 60s were only given to us because of the embarrassment of the United States on the global scale that claimed to be a democracy when in fact it was sticking dogs on Black people who just wanted to vote, when Black people were being lynched and murdered because they just wanted to get some type of leverage over their lives through the voting machines. This embarrassed them. So they passed laws that desegregated the schools, but they didn't desegregate the minds of white supremacists who in turn exercised another strategy. They went into the incarceral state. The pushback against the victories of the civil rights movement was mass incarceration. That was the pushback against the surplus working class that Black people represented. So we need to understand that whenever we move forward, the system, the white supremacist construct that is the United States, will always figure out a means to take away those symbolic victories and put us back to where we started. And the only way they stop doing that is when we have created the political entity where we could cause the capitalist system in the United States to come to a grinding halt, that it would be more expensive to oppress us, more costly to oppress us than to leave us alone and allow us to have political power and control over our own communities. So that's where we're at right now. We're in a period where the empire is collapsing, where the world order that the United States and its allies created after World War II is no longer relevant, and that they have decided that might makes right. When we look at the speech of Rubio to the European Union recently, he mm-hmm. talked about how Europe and America needs to re-embrace their colonial past, re-embrace European civilization. They talked about recolonizing Africa. They're talking about the rights of white supremacists to keep their purity against migrants and immigrants. So we need to understand what's happening right now. The empire is in decline. They're deathly afraid of a generation that's growing up and understanding the true nature of the American Republic. It's collusion with genocide of the Palestinian people. The major architects of Islamophobia in America are the same racists that are talking about the replacement theory. They paint Muslims as terrorists. They paint Muslims as trying to bring Islamic law to everybody. And then they say that America doesn't recognize a religion as a state policy. When in fact, we know that, that the white supremacists claim that America is a Christian white European entity. So where does that leave us? Where does that leave us? If that's their position, then we need to take the position. Okay. If y'all look at it that way, if you come in our community with that madness, you're going to pay a price, and you're going to pay an economic price, and you're going to pay a physical price. We need to become that sledgehammer in the machine, that monkey wrench in the machine that says of African people, they're unified, and they're unified in their own interests. They have their own political party, and that political party is a coalition, a rainbow coalition of people of color, of poor people, of working people, and that is the third political party. And as long as the system maintains this duopoly, a party system, we have, as Malcolm said, we have two canines running everything. One's a wolf and one's a fox. The wolf lets you know where he's coming from, but the fox is slick. You see, the fox does it. He sneaks up on you. So that's what we're dealing with now. And we have black leaders who were once activists, like Amir, like Ross Baraka in Newark, who once he got elected to a mayor, he became a career politician. Okay. And he'll tell you to this day, he's a Democrat. And that's who he functions with. Once you become a career politician and you come from the grassroots, you are no longer on the side of African people and poor working people. You're on the side of the status quo. You are on the side of a system that wants normality without justice, that wants peace without justice. And so we need to exact a consequence whenever the enemy comes into our community and murder our children, whenever they come into our community and kill us, whenever they gerrymander districts and cut us out of the voting process so they can maintain power forever. So we need to really understand our role in America. Our role in America was given to us by our ancestors. Our role is to bring an end to white supremacy and global imperialism. That is our role. That's in our DNA. We could duck it. We could try to ameliorate it. But the fact of the matter, that's the role we're going to have to play, whether we like it or not. So those who can't, like we used to say in the Black Panther Party, in the Black Liberation Army, blood to the horse's brow, and what are those cannot swim? And what that meant? You either going to wade in the water like the rest of us, or you're going to be on dry land and suffer. So I'm saying to you, sister, that there is no future for us in the Republican and Democratic Party. The duopoly parties are the status quo of the system. Fascism is real in America. And when we look up fascism, that fascism is the marriage between the oligarchy, the rich, and the industrial class and the corporate class and the state. Yes, that's what you have in America.
1: Yes, Brother Daruba. I never have enough time when you be on the airwaves, but I do have to get to my other two guests. I just heard from my, my producer, Deanna, that you traveled 2 hours to ensure that you had the connection to be able to talk to us this morning. And I want to honor you and thank you for that. And we're going to have you back to talk about this book. Appreciate you.
0: Okay, and I really want to let people know that Africa is a fire. Young people are moving in Africa to take control from the political elite that has benefited from neocolonialism since the overthrow of Nkrumah and the murder of Patrice Lumumba and many of our freedom fighters. So we understand, our people in the United States should understand, African diaspora should understand that U.S. foreign policy is an extension of U.S. domestic policy, and that those Negroes who are in the Congressional Black Caucus, that they can be removed from that position. And once they're removed from that position, we need to put political activists in that position that follow what I call the Humpty Dumpty syndrome. That is, they're not career politicians. They get into office, and that term in the office is bent on dismantling the system as much as they can. And therefore, if they don't get elected again, then the enemy would have to rebuild everything all over again. And yes, the consciousness that construct would do would make that extremely difficult.
1: Thank you, Brother Daruba. And that's straight out of the reading of this month, at least for me and my team, Blood of My Eye, about the purpose, the point of engaging electoral politics. I've got to turn to my other guests because my hour is running short. We will talk to you when this book comes out because I've got to do an interview. Thank you so much for joining us this morning.
0: I appreciate you, sister. And you all stay strong. Watch your back.
1: Yes, sir. You too. We have been speaking to Daruba Bin Wahad, activist, author, former leader of the New York Black Panther Party and co-founder of the Black Liberation Army, one of the Panther 21 defendants fraudulently charged in 1969 with conspiracy to attack New York police stations, author of Revolution in These Times, Black Panther Party veteran Daruba Bin Wahad on anti-fascism, Black Liberation, and Culture of Resistance, edited by the brother Kalonji Jamachanga. That takes us to 8:51. In the very late hour, we're going to continue our conversation, at least about what's happening this weekend. We're joined by Mama Ayanna Davis, longtime Oakland Southwest Berkeley-based healer, activist, community advocate, and cultural anchor whose work spans spiritual leadership and holistic health programs, birth, housing equity, and social justice. She has organized to sustain revolutionary cultural practices such as Black August and is a co-founder of the Black August Organizing Committee. Mama Ayanna believes that our resistance is sacred work. Minister King X is an artivist who uses the universal language of art and advocacy to uplift the principles of the historical society to end all hostilities, both inside and out of prison. He's created his own genre of new African political music. He is the founder of Cage Universal and the director of California Prison Focus. Good morning to you both. Mama Ayanna, I'm going to turn it to you first to talk about the founding of the Black August Organizing Committee and segue a bit into Baba Shaka. As you are both aware, I am low on time. So if we could do that so that I can get to... Listen, we'll talk about that after the show. What time people decided to get here. But let's move on to... I want to give you time to be able to talk about the co-founding or the founding of Black August Organizing Committee, a little bit about Baba Shaka. And then, Minister, I'm going to bring you in to talk about what is happening at Friday at the secret place in the Diamond District.
2: Okay. So my name is Mama Ayanna, and I am a co-founder of Black August Streets. Black August was actually founded by our prisoners and political prisoners that were in San Quentin prison. The origins begin long before that, but the organization and the practice began in 1979 officially, and it is a month of commemoration, not celebration, of our political prisoners and freedom fighters who gave their lives in resistance. It is a month of studying, fasting, training, and as always, resistance. And we say Black August resistance, long live the dragon. And it is Black August 365. For time, I just want to honor, as always, Baba Shaka. Do you have any questions about him, Kat, anything you'd like to focus on?
1: First, I have to say that Black August Organizing Committee was my first political home when I came to Oakland, and it was under the leadership of Baba Shaka at then. Mm-hmm. So I honor him.
2: Outside.
1: Yes.
2: And he was always in. Well,
1: clearly outside, Mama. Clearly I wasn't in the prison with the brothers. Right. So I think they deduced that part. Right. But you could just talk a bit about his leadership and his yeah. contribution to our current political moment.
2: Yeah, I came into the BAOC and prison organizing under the leadership of Baba Shaka Thinnan, who I met at Marcus Bookstores when he was a printer there. And he was formerly incarcerated, just had been out a few months, and we became comrades and friends. And he encouraged me and a whole lot of other people to organize around what was happening in our prisons, specifically to Black prisoners in the California prison system, the genocidal inhumane, degrading conditions that our people were having to live under. And as DeRuba said, the level of mass incarceration against our people had increased greatly. And they were building new prisons all the time, and the prisons were packed. And it was an open season on Black folks in the California prison system. I'm going to stop there. I do want to say Baba Shaka was dedicated to the work of educating and organizing around the prison systems. He was a dedicated Black New African revolutionary with a strong international understanding. And he lived his life dedicated to our people and freedom and liberation and revolution.
1: Thank you, Mama Ayanna. Minister King X, I'm going to give you the last couple of minutes that we have, and I do mean a couple of minutes, to talk about what is happening this weekend. Where can people RSVP for the commemoration? I've seen several places call it a celebration. It is not a celebration. It is a commemoration.
2: I also want to invite people out to Eastside Arts Alliance on August 28th for a Black August commemoration. It begins at 5 p.m. Friday, August 28th at Eastside Arts Alliance.
1: Thank you, Mama. I will. I'll be sure that's on the LND and my personal socials as well. Minister, what's happening on Friday?
3: Pretty Lynn. Hey, so real fast, I want to just plug in and say, as a delegate for Liberate Our Elders, those new African political prisoners here in California, I just want to go back to some of the things that were said before we came on. I believe
1: that's 60 seconds.
3: Okay. I love you, but okay. Yeah. Okay. Well, so the focal point of our on the 21st is the highlight of Liberate Our Elders Defense Committee. And we're going to be talking about this at the Llama Shack, and the address, I'll drop it to you. And it's going to be from 5 to 10. We're going to have a movie. We're going to screen the movie Strike, have a short fireside chat, and then there's going to be some progressive artists to come out and do some awareness about our campaign for Liberate Our Elders Defense Committee.
2: Who are the artists, may I ask?
3: Oh, so we have Razzcast, we have Sankofa, we have Nauru, Buku. We have myself, Minister King X. Of course, we're going to have on stage the wonderful Cat Brooks. Mama Ayanna going to give us a historical background at the libation. But yeah, primarily, we want to go at the Llama Shack. This is their first Black August event. We want to show up and show them that, you know, we got something different to bring to the community on a grassroots level.
1: You can get the information on the Llama Shack or Minister King or my Instagram. Y'all, I got to leave it there for now. This is my last show. I'm out of here for 3 weeks. Black August Resistance.
2: Long live the dragon. Thank you, Kat, for having us on.
3: Can't stop, won't stop.
1: All right.
2: Love to Kirsten.
1: 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Is up next at 9 o'clock. 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

0: I'm Max Pringle with these headlines. Fewer people applied for U.S. unemployment benefits last week. It's another sign that layoffs remain low and that most Americans enjoy a measure of job security. The Labor Department reported today that jobless claims dropped to 206,000 last week from a revised 212,000 the week before. Claims for jobless benefits are a proxy for layoffs, and economists watch them because they can be a harbinger for where the job market is headed. For the past year, claims have been at an historically low range of around 200,000 to 230,000 a week. Still hiring this year remains well below the 166,000 monthly jobs created on average in 2023 and 2024, let alone the 491,000 a month recorded during the 2021-2022 hiring boom that followed pandemic lockdowns. South Korea's military says North Korea has launched about 10 short-range ballistic missiles toward the sea. The move comes a day after North Korea dismissed the U.S. decision to scale back military drills with South Korea. Nick Harper reports.
1: To get a denuclearization deal done with North Korea would be a huge foreign policy win, a huge win for any president at any point in their presidency. But Donald Trump is currently a president who looks like a president who needs a foreign policy win. His Gaza peace deal was signed and delivered last year, but it's limping along. It hasn't really come to fruition. And then there's Iran. That peace deal remains very elusive.
0: That's Nick Harper. Moderna shares more than doubled after announcing initial results from a study of an experimental skin cancer treatment. More from Ishan Garg.
2: Moderna and Merck have announced the first ever positive phase 3 results for a personalized mRNA cancer vaccine in melanoma patients, a breakthrough that has sent both companies' share prices sharply higher. The trial tested the vaccine Intismeran alongside Merck's immunotherapy drug in more than 1,100 patients whose tumors had been surgically removed, and the company says it significantly reduced the risk of cancer returning. Moderna's president has said thousands of patients could benefit as soon as next year, with the therapy already on an expedited review pathway with regulators in the United States and Europe. From Feature Story News in New Delhi, I'm Ishan Garg.
0: A former engineering director at Meta, who has testified before Congress about child safety on Instagram, told jurors at a landmark trial in Oakland that the company took a don't ask, don't tell approach on kids under 13 on its platforms. During his second day of testimony on Wednesday, Arturo Bejar said Meta consistently prioritized profits over safety in designing its products. The trial began Tuesday in federal court. It pits Meta against the states of California, Colorado, Kentucky, and New Jersey, and it is expected to last about 6 weeks. The company has rejected the claim and said evidence at the trial will show its commitment to safety. The United Nations warns that more than 200,000 people have been newly displaced across Sudan's Kordofan region due to intensified fighting since late last year. The report comes as continued drone attacks target critical water and electricity infrastructure in the region's biggest city, El Obeid. The UN's International Organization for Migration, or IOM, released the warning Wednesday as seasonal flooding in nearby North Darfur state also compounded the displacement crisis. The civil war in Sudan erupted in 2023. It came amid a power struggle between Sudan's army and the paramilitary Rapid Support Forces, or RSF. As many as 150,000 people have been killed, and some 14 million people have been displaced, although experts say the casualty numbers are likely much worse. The UN has designated it the world's worst humanitarian crisis. The IOM said that in El Obeid, drone attacks by the RSF on the city's main power transformer have knocked out electricity needed to pump water, run hospitals, and keep phone lines working. The UN and human rights organizations have accused the RSF of carrying out a coordinated ethnic cleansing campaign against non-Arab communities that could amount to genocide. Governor Newsom and first partner Jennifer Siebel Newsom celebrated the full implementation of Universal Transitional Kindergarten, or TK, and free school meals, among other statewide educational reforms, Wednesday morning at an elementary school in Hayward. This academic year will mark the first in which TK is available to every child in California. This year, California Public Schools will also provide two free meals, breakfast and lunch, to every student. Newsom said the state is trying to grow public education as it comes under assault from the Trump administration.
3: Washington, D.C. is dismantling public education. We're building it in historic ways, in record ways. As they're destroying what has been built up over the course of decades, we've built a brand new grade.
0: Newsom and Siebel Newsom highlighted the California Community Schools Partnership Program. That's an initiative launched in 2022 that aims to align community resources to improve student outcomes. Community schools operate on a whole child framework, working with families and community organizations to provide health and social services alongside traditional schooling. Brent crude's price rose 2.5% today following President Trump's latest threats to Iran. The S&P 500 fell 0.4% and is on track for a fourth loss in the 5 days since setting its all-time high. The Dow Jones Industrial Average dropped 430 points, and the NASDAQ Composite sank 0.7%. California lawmakers are weighing final approval of four bills supporters say would lower electricity bills and promote clean energy. Suzanne Potter has more.
4: Senate Bill 868 would adjust the rules to make it easier for renters to put a small solar panel on their balcony. Southern California Edison opposes the bill, saying they are concerned that utilities won't have sufficient visibility to oversee customers' ability to send energy back to the grid. A second bill, Senate Bill 905, would give the state the power to adjust the amount big utility companies are making on large infrastructure projects. A fourth bill, Assembly Bill 1813, would require the California Public Utilities Commission to create a new program for community renewable energy, one that is accessible to low-income households and renters. The Coalition of California Utility Employees opposes the bill, saying it favors solar companies and would shift costs to non-solar users. For California News Service, I'm Suzanne Potter.
0: And those are the headlines. I'm Max Pringle on KPFA.
5: You're listening to The Stakes on KPFA. I'm Scott Baba with Teresa Werdzbianska. On today's show, we go to Hawaii, a state that just had its primary last week. We speak with Chad Blair of the Honolulu Civil Beat about the political landscape in the Aloha State and what Hawaiian voters are looking forward to in November. Also, what do the Wisconsin primaries and the narrow defeat of Francesca Hong for governor tell us about the state of the Democratic Party? We'll hear from the nation's John Nichols. And in the Bay Area, Representative Eric Swalwell left his seat in disgrace earlier this year, prompting a special election to fill the seat for the 14th Congressional District in California. Lauren Schmidt speaks with candidate Democratic State Senator Aisha Wahab. Also coming up, primaries in Alaska, Florida, and Wyoming this week.
6: Primary results for this week's state primaries are in. In Florida, voters have set the stage for November. The headline is the governor's race. Republican Congressman Byron Donalds won the GOP nomination Tuesday, taking about 48% of the vote. Donalds had the backing of President Donald Trump and will now face Democrat David Jolly, a former Republican congressman who switched parties and won the Democratic nomination. Donalds will be running to secede Republican Governor Ron DeSantis, who is barred from seeking a third term. If Donalds wins in November, he would become Florida's first Black governor. The congressman campaigned on issues including affordability, property taxes, and insurance costs, while emphasizing his ties to the Trump administration.
7: We've been crisscrossing Florida. We've been knocking hundreds of thousands of doors, taking our message to all Floridians. And tonight, because of your sweat, because of your hard work, we have won a massive victory.
6: Democrat David Jolly is pitching himself as a moderate, arguing that Florida voters are tired of partisan culture wars and want government focused on issues like housing, education, and the cost of living. The biggest surprise of the night came in the U.S. Senate primary. Democratic State Representative Angie Nixon defeated Alex Vindman, a former Army intelligence officer and key witness in Donald Trump's first impeachment. Nixon won with about 50% of the vote despite being dramatically outspent. Vindman raised more than $16 million while Nixon raised less than $1 million. Nixon is a progressive Democrat and member of the Democratic Socialists of America. She campaigned on policies including universal health care, child care, and higher wages. She speaks here to CNN following her victory.
8: We knew that we were going to win. Our campaign knew that we were going to win. Because we put in the work and because we went out and we centered people and the issues that concerned them and that they cared about. The fact was that folks are upset because Donald Trump and unelected Ashley Moody only care more about ensuring that their campaign donors and corporations are getting richer and richer. And meanwhile, everyday people are working harder than ever and still struggling just to stay afloat.
6: Nixon will now face Republican Senator Ashley Moody, who won the GOP primary. Moody was appointed to the Senate after Marco Rubio left the seat to become Secretary of State. If she wins, Nixon would become Florida's first Black U.S. Senator. In the House, Republican Congressman Corey Mills lost his primary in Florida's 7th Congressional District to former television news anchor Ryan Elijah. Mills had been facing a series of controversies and investigations. And in a newly redrawn district, longtime Democratic Congresswoman Debbie Wasserman Schultz won her primary. In Alaska, Alaska's U.S. Senate race is set for November now. After Democratic former Congresswoman Mary Peltola and Republican incumbent Dan Sullivan emerged as the top two finishers in Tuesday's primary. Peltola is leading Sullivan with about 48% of the vote to Sullivan's nearly 43% with most precincts reporting. Alaska uses an unusual top four primary system with candidates from all parties running on the same ballot. The four highest vote getters advance to the general election where voters will use ranked choice voting. Here's Mary Peltola speaking to her supporters on election night.
9: If we were our own country, we'd be the 18th largest country in the world.
10: Right. Yes.
9: And we are just so unique and special. And we have a lot of special circumstances in Alaska. We really need a champion for us in Washington, D.C., who gets us and will work hard for us. And I am telling you, I really like Joelle's line of fireable offense. It's been one fireable offense after another.
10: Yeah.
6: Peltola, who served in the U.S. House from 2022 through 2024, is trying to return to Congress after losing her House seat to Republican Nick Begich 2 years ago. This time she's running for Senate and has made the race a major Democratic target. A Peltola victory in November could help Democrats pick up a Senate seat. Peltola has campaigned as a political independent willing to work across party lines while criticizing what she calls a political system dominated by special interests. Dan Sullivan, meanwhile, is seeking a third term in the Senate. He has aligned himself closely with President Donald Trump and has emphasized Alaska's energy resources, military importance, and relationship with the federal government. Here's Dan Sullivan addressing his crowd on election
11: night. Brought to the courtesy of the red, white, and blue. All right. Hello, Alaska. Okay. I know people have been here for a long time. We got about 50% of the votes coming in. We think it's looking good, actually, given that who hasn't reported yet. But we have a lot of people here who have been here a long night, so I want to come and say a few words. But I just want to begin by thanking everybody for being here, thanking for the great energy here. I told my team, you know, regardless of the outcome tonight, I'm going to give the same speech because this speech is primarily about gratitude.
6: The race also featured an unusual twist. Another candidate named Dan J. Sullivan appeared on the ballot. The challenger, a retired teacher, denied allegations that his candidacy was designed to confuse voters and siphon votes from the incumbent. The Justice Department has opened an investigation into the circumstances surrounding his candidacy. For Alaska voters, the campaign now moves from a crowded primary to a two-candidate general election, and with ranked-choice voting, both candidates will be competing not only for first-choice votes, but for the second-choice support of voters who backed the other candidates. And in Wyoming, Republicans have chosen their nominees for governor, U.S. Senate, and the state's lone seat in the U.S. House. State Senator Eric Barlow won the Republican nomination for governor, defeating Trump-endorsed Superintendent of Public Instruction Megan Degenfelder. Barlow will face Democrat Gabriel Green in November. And in the Senate race, Congresswoman Harriet Hageman won the Republican nomination to succeed retiring Senator Cynthia Loomis. Hageman, a strong Trump ally, is heavily favored in November. And Secretary of State Chuck Gray won the GOP nomination for Wyoming's lone House seat.
5: East Bay voters in California's 14th congressional district went to the polls Tuesday to fill the seat left vacant when Democratic Representative Eric Swalwell resigned in April amid sexual assault allegations that he denies. The race is between progressive Democratic State Senator Aisha Wahab against Melissa Hernandez, a moderate Democrat who sits on the Bay Area Rapid Transit Board. While a little over 60% of the votes were counted within hours of polls closing, final results are not expected to be announced for some time. The Alameda County Registrar of Voters said results will be updated on Friday, August 21st, Wednesday, August 26th, and again on Friday, August 28th. Results are expected to be certified on September 25th. As of now, Wahab leads Hernandez by 2%, roughly 1,300 votes. Wahab had previously placed first in both the June 16th special primary ahead of this week's election, as well as the June 2nd primary to decide the candidates running for the full-term seat starting next year. In both contests, Wahab led Hernandez by more than 20 percentage points. Outside spending has since poured into the race, though, with the American Israel Public Affairs Committee, or AIPAC, spending nearly $2.5 million through its super PAC, United Democracy Project, paying for ads attacking Wahab's legislative record and supporting Hernandez. A separate PAC, which has received funding from AIPAC, Bold America, spent another $2.4 million boosting Hernandez. Meanwhile, a rival group, American Priorities, has backed Wahab in response. Wahab is both the first African-American and the first Muslim elected to the California State Senate. Hernandez is a former mayor of Dublin, California, and currently serves as Director of Healthcare Services for Alameda County Supervisor David Haubert. KPFA News attempted to speak with both candidates ahead of the special election. KPFA's Lauren Schmidt discussed the race with Wahab.
10: To begin, if you could introduce yourself and let our listeners know why you are running to represent California's 14th Congressional District.
12: Definitely. So my name is Aisha Wahab. I'm the state senator for the East Bay and South Bay. I am running for Congress to largely work for the people in my district and everyday Americans that want a voice that really protects their quality of life, enhances their quality of life, makes things affordable, and puts us back with the American dream very accessible to us. I personally think that the leadership in D.C. has not been able to really deliver for the American people in decades. And I'm hoping to be one of those voices that moves it in the right direction.
10: Voting began early this morning. How are you feeling as voters are taking to the polls to decide in the special election?
12: I will tell you every single time, anxious, nervous, worried. You know, our goal is to make sure that people turn in their ballot. It's a sleeper election, as I call it. It's a special election. It's in the middle of summer. People are going back to school. People are on vacations. People are not paying attention to what is being mailed to them because they have their lives to actually live. And so I just want to make sure that our supporters come out and vote.
10: Today, it's a unique election, as you mentioned, because the winner will serve the remainder of former representative, the disgraced Eric Swalwell's term. And it's my understanding you and Melissa Hernandez will actually face each other again in November for the full term. With that, I mean, how consequential do you think today's decision is in light that there's another election coming in November?
12: Definitely. It's incredibly impactful. I will just say that AIPAC has poured millions upon millions of dollars in this race. Our outside spending from what we have seen is upwards toward

0: officially spent literally $1 million a week.
1: To that point, you know, I know you've described them as racist dog whistles and the desperate personal attacks. And with this platform, I want to give you an opportunity to address some of those and clear up any of those accusations.
0: Definitely. First and foremost, I do want to say the amount of money does do damage. You know, AIPAC has come in this race again when I have a 26-point lead over my opponent, and they're spending millions of dollars. They have stated that this is a high-profile race, and we have had it on good authority that they were asked to come into this race because they are going to try to protect the Senate and allow it to be based on a Republican rule in the Senate. That is deals that are being made in D.C., and I'm deeply disappointed in that. As far as this race, I want to be very, very clear about it, is that our goal is to really kind of run on our record. My record is very clear. I capped insulin. I capped HOA fines to $100. I put predators in prison and also literally am endorsed by the chiefs of police of California, the county sheriff, the attorney general, and so many other law enforcement groups. And to distort my record on public safety, to distort my record on protecting vulnerable communities like women and children is false. I'm a kid that grew up in this district as a foster care kid. I will always prioritize victims first, as my father was murdered in New York. It's a cold case, and I will always know what it means to be a victim, even if you're not directly impacted by the violence. You are literally impacted as a family member for generations to come, decades to come. So I will always prioritize victims and vulnerable communities, and that is my record.
1: Your challenger is also a Democrat. So why do you think AIPAC has chosen to target you?
0: You know, we can say the Democrats have a large tent, and I believe in having a large tent, but she doesn't hold a lot of Democratic values. I want to be very clear. She is campaigning to Republicans, saying she's endorsed by Republican leaders, by the Republican leaders in the county, and much more. She has opposed raising the pride flag. She has taken Trump's donors and made it her donors, right? She has opposed sanctuary status. She is largely a Republican in many, many ways, and not a true Democrat in the sense that the Democratic Party did not endorse her. The Democratic Party is not supporting her. Our leadership in the Democratic Party is very, very clear in the district. And I have a very broad coalition. I have law enforcement officials, like I said, the police chiefs and PORAC and so many other organizations, as well as very progressive groups like Our Revolution and Indivisible and much more. So my record clearly shows that we're able to really actually create a broad coalition, a bipartisan coalition. I have more bills that are bipartisan compared to many other legislators. I have been named one of the most effective legislators in the building, and it is because I bring people along, not necessarily, and everyone knows where I stand versus my opponent, who dodges forums, dodges questions, dodges reporters.
1: In fact, I think you're actually honored on the state floor today. Finally, you know, do you think you are being targeted because you were the first Afghan-American woman elected to public office? And on the other side of that, what would it mean to bring that same representation to Congress?
0: Definitely. So, you know, I am an American through and through. I grew up in foster care. I always joke that Uncle Sam raised me, but my heritage is Afghan. I'm very proud of that. I'm not going to let, you know, what's happening today kind of distort the culture and the beauty of that community. But at the same time, I'm also a Muslim American. And it's not even the fact, it's one piece is the identity issues that AIPAC seems to have a problem with. But the other is how, you know, the potential of actually being effective matters, right? I am the only one in the nation that brought a resolution to discuss human rights in Gaza that is supported by many of my Jewish colleagues, right? That passed off the Senate floor 35-0 in a bipartisan fashion. It's now held in the Assembly, but being able to move that type of legislation is incredibly important in today's time where people don't want to talk about an issue. Both Republicans and Democrats won't bring real policies and real discussions to the floor because they don't want to admit that they don't support something. And so I fully support

0: Medicare for all. I fully support protecting our American dream, home ownership, and prioritizing the American people, as I said.
1: We covered a lot. We'll be staying tuned to tonight, tomorrow, and through November. But in the meantime, anything you want to leave our listeners with?
0: Overall, I work for my district. Whether it's a Republican leadership or Democratic leadership, if I believe it does not help my district and my community, I won't agree to it and I will push back. And I've been known for that. But I also will highlight the fact that a lot of my policies have been to support everyday people, people that don't have a voice, that don't have a lobbyist, that don't have millions of dollars to sway people. So my work will always be for vulnerable people and regular Americans.
2: And that was Democratic State Senator Aisha Wahab speaking with KPFA's Lauren Schmidt. Despite efforts to reach Hernandez across phone, email, and social media, Hernandez did not respond for comment. California's 14th congressional district was redrawn as part of the new congressional map approved by voters in the 2025 statewide ballot measure known as Proposition 50. The map goes into effect for the full-term seat in January, while the winner of the special election will serve under the current boundaries for the remainder of the year. Both versions of the district are contained entirely within Alameda County in the East Bay. The current district includes Hayward, Livermore, Pleasanton, and Union City, as well as parts of San Leandro, Fremont, and Dublin. Because two Democrats are competing, the state is guaranteed to stay blue. The winner of this special election will serve out Swalwell's term through January. The two will separately face off again in November to compete for the district's next full term starting in January.
3: In South Carolina, Senator Darlene Graham, late Senator Lindsey Graham's sister, showed the world during a televised debate against her opponent why we don't do special political appointments based on family ties alone. Darlene Graham, who was appointed to temporarily fill the South Carolina Senate seat, left vacant by the death of her brother, Republican Senator Lindsey Graham, stumbled Tuesday night during a Republican runoff debate. Asked whether Taiwan and the South China Sea are national security issues for the United States, Graham acknowledged that foreign policy is not her area of expertise.
4: National security questions. Well, Senator, are Taiwan and the South China Sea national security issues for the United States? If so, why?
5: I'm sorry, could you repeat the question?
4: Are Taiwan and the South China Sea national security issues for the United States, and if so, why or how?
5: I'm just going to be honest here. I'm not on national security. I'm not that informed on national security, so... But I do support the military. My brother was in the Air Force for 33 years, so I will do everything I can to support the military. My dad was in the Army. I'm not a polished politician up here. National security is not my thing, not my area of expertise, but I do support the military.
3: The answer is particularly striking because Lindsey Graham made national security and foreign policy central to his decades in the Senate. He traveled extensively overseas, including multiple trips to Taiwan, and was one of Washington's most prominent voices on China and international security. Darlene Graham had never held elected office before Governor Henry McMaster appointed her to the Senate last month. Before that, she headed the South Carolina Commission for the Blind. Now she's running for a full 6-year Senate term, and she has President Donald Trump's endorsement. Her opponent, Republican Congressman Ralph Norman, seized on the debate moment, arguing that senators don't have the luxury of learning national security on the job.
4: Congressman, I'll give you a chance to respond, and I'm sure he recognizes that...
6: Taiwan's a definite ally. And, we have a trading relationship with them that is beneficial to the United States, chips being one of them, and others. So what the president is doing right is he's enabling Taiwan to defend themselves against China. But it's peace through strength that he's showing with Iran that China, Russia, others are looking at it.
3: Graham has defended her lack of political experience as a strength, saying she wants to focus less on Washington and more on issues affecting South Carolina families, including the cost of living. She also says she has been getting up to speed with help from many of her late brother's former Senate staffers and points to legislation she has already helped advance, including a Russia sanctions bill named for Lindsey Graham. But the debate has put a new question at the center of the race, whether Trump's endorsement and the Graham name can overcome concerns about the qualifications and experience of a candidate who could soon be making decisions on some of the most consequential national security issues facing the U.S. A new poll finds growing concern among Kentucky voters about election security amid worries nationwide about the integrity of the voting process. Nadia Ramlagan has more. A new poll finds growing concern among Kentucky voters about election security amid worries nationwide about the integrity of the voting process. Nadia Ramlagan has more.
7: A new Gallup Charles F. Kettering Foundation poll finds more than 70% of Americans are worried about different parts of the election process. According to poll results, 67% of respondents worry political leaders will pressure election officials to change election outcomes, and 52% are concerned about people gathering near polling sites to intimidate voters or discourage them from casting ballots. Derek Barker, Senior Research Initiatives Program Officer for the foundation, says elected leaders must take these results seriously.
8: If large numbers of people start to doubt this fundamental process, you could see authoritarianism, political violence become more acceptable. So we think this is a warning sign.
7: Last month, a federal judge dismissed a case brought against the Commonwealth by the Trump administration over the state's refusal to hand over voter information. According to Campaign Legal Center, the Department of Justice continues to pressure states to sign agreements that would require them to remove voters from the voter rolls if they're flagged as ineligible by the federal government. Barker stresses that elected officials should use momentum on election security issues to enact reforms.
8: There could be an opening here for leaders across the spectrum to come together and reach a grand bargain on reform, and that would be supported by a very solid majority.
7: According to the Kentucky Secretary of State's office, the state ensures election security through strict offline voting technology.
3: Georgia Democratic Senator John Ossoff is turning up the heat on President Donald Trump, the MAGA movement, and his Republican opponent. At a campaign rally in Atlanta Sunday, Ossoff delivered a speech accusing Trump of lying the country into war, putting his own financial interests ahead of the public, and failing to take responsibility for American troops serving overseas.
9: So say it again with me now, Atlanta. Enough,
10: enough.
9: Is enough. Now, he promised to lower prices on day one. He also promised peace and gave us war. Now, in its 6 months, they drained our stockpiles to achieve nothing.
3: Ossoff says his reelection campaign is a fight not only against President Trump and the Republican Party, but against what he calls a corrupt political system dominated by wealthy donors and special interests. He also criticized Georgia Republican Congressman Mike Collins, his Republican opponent, accusing Collins of corruption and of associating with white nationalists and supporters of the January 6th attack on the Capitol.
9: It was Mike Collins alone standing in a field. A reporter asks if he paid the neo-Nazi. He won't answer. Another asks if Mike endorses white nationalism. He won't answer. Mike literally gets so scared you can see his hand shaking at the podium until he just flees.
3: Ossoff also called out Trump's relationship with 34-year-old Natalie Harp, which he connected to broader examples of corruption, not just marital infidelity. Ossoff called for overturning the Supreme Court's Citizens United decision.
9: Citizens United was the most destructive Supreme Court decision in modern American history. And see, Donald Trump's rise is a symptom of all of this.
3: And he closed on a personal note talking about his two young daughters and the kind of country he hopes to leave them.
9: I've got two little girls at home. Eva's four and Lila's one, and I'm so grateful to this country for the security and the opportunity it affords them. But this isn't the world I want to leave them. Soon enough, they'll learn there's now plastic in human blood and breast milk. That toxic forever chemicals are in half the country's drinking water.
3: Ossoff said the challenges facing the country from climate change and threats from nuclear weapons to the cost of health care and political dysfunction require a much larger response than just voting in the next election. He closed by looking beyond the politics of just this year, reflecting on his friendship with the late Congressman John Lewis and the lesson he says Lewis left behind.
9: I think about Congressman Lewis. His portrait hangs right above my desk in my Senate office. And even in his final months, he kept reminding us that we all live in one American house, that we all live in one world house. John Lewis called it the inevitable truth that we're all members of one human family.
3: President Trump's approval ratings are deeply underwater, with recent polling showing him struggling nationally. A new analysis by The Economist, based on YouGov polling, finds that President Trump's approval is underwater in 47 states and the District of Columbia, with positive approval only in Idaho, West Virginia, and Wyoming, raising questions about whether his political standing could become a liability for Republicans heading into the 2026 midterms. But what do these numbers really tell us about the electorate, and how much could Trump's standing influence races for Congress this November? To help us make sense of the polling, we're joined by Matt Taglia, a veteran pollster and political strategist who specializes in analyzing voter attitudes and electoral trends.
10: A new polling map suggests Trump is underwater in much of the country. What are the current numbers and what are we seeing?
11: Yeah, right now we have seen President Trump's job approval really stabilize since the start of the summer to about minus 16. So around the 39-40% approval nationwide versus about 55% disapproval.
10: How much should we read into these numbers? Are they a meaningful predictor of how voters are going to vote in the midterm elections? Or can a president's approval be significantly different from the performance of some of the congressional candidates from the Republican Party?
11: Well, yes and no. So if we look back in time to 2022, we can see that Biden was at about minus 15 at the same time. So a net 15% disapproval. And despite that, Republicans underperformed relative to expectations in the midterm elections, with the idea that the president's party almost always loses seats in the midterm election after they're elected in their first term. And while that did happen, Republicans did underperform. But the generic ballot this time shows Democrats up by between 8 and 11 points in our polling. And at the same point in 2022, Republicans were tied. So I do think that it's fair to expect that Democrats will do better overall this go relative to 2022.
10: And what are we seeing about independents? I think some of the recent polling is showing Trump is pretty weak now among independents. How important is that group in determining whether this low approval might translate into Democratic wins?
11: That's correct. Independents overall disapprove of Trump's job performance. That's been pretty consistent since the start of the year, frankly. And now we've just seen that really widen. And then when we look at the generic congressional ballot, we see that Democrats are winning roughly 2/3 of independents. If that number holds, then I think we will definitely see some major wins for Democrats come Election Day.
10: And do we know any specifics from these polls? Like, are voters becoming more dissatisfied with Trump himself, or are they reacting to specific issues like the economy or the gas prices or the war in Iran?
11: Well, I think that we see a little bit of both, right? We see that Trump's overall approval number has really dropped precipitously, especially since the start of the summer, especially since the start of the war in Iran. But we have seen a little bit of a disconnect between Trump's approval number versus other Republicans down ballot and versus Democrats' performance in the generic ballot, where Republicans are actually doing a little bit better than Trump's approval rating. Nevertheless, we do see that folks are deeply dissatisfied with the war in Iran. Our recent polling shows that a majority do not support the war, and that number has only grown. Folks are extremely concerned with the economy and inflation. That's been consistent since last year, and it really hasn't changed. So again, I think it's a bit of both. It is both the man himself, as well as some of these issues that are really at the top of mind of these voters, and that where they are really desperately unhappy.
10: How much danger do you think this puts candidates who are really closely aligned with the Trump brand? There's definitely GOP candidates that are less aligned or not endorsed by Trump. But how do you think this translates for the Trump-backed GOP candidates?
11: Well, you know, I think that it's going to be tough, A, for all GOP candidates, but for some of these candidates who are either very aligned with Trump or model themselves after Trump, it could be even tougher. If we look in, say, Texas with Ken Paxton, the GOP Senate nominee, he's facing a really tough race against James Tallarico. And you know, that is a state that Trump won handily in 2024. We wouldn't really necessarily expect it to be a competitive state this year. But despite that, we've seen poll after poll showing that the race is either tied or with Tallarico with a slight lead.
10: All right, Matt. Thank you so much for chatting with me today.
11: Sure, anytime.
3: We have been speaking with Matt Taglia, a veteran pollster and political strategist who specializes in analyzing voter attitudes and electoral trends.
2: Hawaii held its primary election last week, where Democratic Governor Josh Green cruised to re-election and Democratic Representative Ed Case fended off a challenge from the left. We spoke with Chad Blair, politics editor with the Honolulu Civil Beat, about the politics of the state, how the races shook out, and what voters can look forward to in November. Hawaii just held its primary election. My listeners probably aren't too educated about Hawaii politics, so without getting too into the weeds, could you give me a quick rundown of who was on the ballot and what was at stake? Were there any surprising wins or losses?
12: There were a couple. Hawaii's a very blue state. It's heavily controlled by the Democratic Party. We've rarely elected Republicans to Congress or to governor or lieutenant governor. There have been Republicans in the legislature. Many of the seats on the county level are nonpartisan. I would say there was probably no major upsets. The governor, Josh Green, easily won his primary and is expected to easily win the general election in November. Perhaps the most interesting race was Congressman Ed Case, a longtime Democrat, but more moderate, more blue dog, as they say. He was challenged by a state senator, Jared Keahokalole, but the race ended up not being that close. So many people are calling it a status quo election. It was not a game changer. However, having said that, there are always a few upsets here and there, particularly in the state legislature, and a couple of very close races.
2: So I did want to touch on both of the ones you mentioned. In the Democratic House primary, Case beat Keahokalole. Across the country this year, we've seen a number of progressive challengers in Democratic primary elections, with many, though not all, being successful. From what I read, Keahokalole avoided the actual term progressive, but he was definitely to the left of Case, who, you know, as you said, is a centrist, has even gone so far as to vote with Republicans on some pretty big bills like the Save America Act. Hawaii is, as you said, considered pretty blue and relatively liberal. Do you think Casey's victory over Keohokolole says something about Hawaii's appetite for more progressive politicians?
13: Let me first compliment you on the pronunciation of Keohokolole. That's very well done. A native Hawaiian, probably someone to keep an eye on going forward. I think there was some misrepresentation of the case involving Ed Case, so to speak. As you know, there's been some victories by Democratic Socialists in New York and in Michigan, but that never really extended here. Yes, you are correct to point out that Representative Case has sometimes cited Republicans. His vote for the Save America Act in particular, which hasn't passed, was something that was criticized strongly by Senator Keohokolole. But in many ways, there still is a very strong conservative element here. Ed Case represents urban Honolulu, essentially, which includes Pearl Harbor, which includes the military-industrial complex to a large degree. PACOM, the Pacific Command headquarters, is here. Ed Case is very strong pro-defense, sort of hawkish, somewhat on foreign policy. Donald Trump, even though he has never carried the state, he did pretty well. Almost a third of the electorate voted for him in the recent election. So there is, if you will, not a red streak, but a more conservative element that is open to Case as a candidate. He has never had a close race for the House. Having said that, he has lost other races for the U.S. Senate and governor. But I will tell you the congressman did say after the morning after the vote that he listened to the vote. He recognized there was a cry out for more progressive voices. I don't know whether he's going to change his tune. He's 73. He's set in his ways, kind of old school. But by any other interpretation, it was a landslide.
2: And then going to Governor Josh Green, from what I can tell, he didn't really have much primary opposition. Why do you think that was? And I guess you already said you don't think there will be much challenge from the right in the fall.
13: You know, he has a lot of money in the bank, several million dollars. He's a steady fundraiser. The state is in fairly good shape economically. He's given credit for guiding us in part through the COVID recovery. He's a medical doctor. He was an LG, the lieutenant governor, during COVID. He took a strong leadership in the Lahaina recovery for the fires that happened 3 years ago. So overall, I think it's a record that's fairly positive. It's not perfect. Every candidate, every politician, every elected official has their downsides. But there just was nobody even willing to take it on, recognizing that they would lose handily. In terms of the general election, Gary Cordery is the Republican nominee. He's ran for office before. He's never held office. He's definitely conservative. All those COVID restrictions that took place, he was against that, felt it was cracking down on businesses, cracking down on schools, preventing students from learning. Whether he can transfer that into, you know, that it's been a few years. But as you know, the COVID controversy, Dr. Anthony Fauci and whatnot, still has legs, if you will. But I don't think it'll be close. And I'm certain the Democratic Party, barring the unexpected, will rally around the governor. And it'll probably win handily in November.
2: Sort of a off-to-the-side question, but I saw there were a couple races that came in within, like, one or, like, five or six votes. Like, what's that about?
13: Yeah, there's an automatic recount that triggers the math formula is a little complicated, but essentially if it's less than 100 votes and then there's a certain percentage over the overall, it triggers an automatic recount. And there was, in fact, one state house race in which a Republican appears to have prevailed over her opponent by one vote. That will not be settled until today. They are just double-checking some of the ballots. Some of the ballots were signed in error, and those voters are being given the chance to fix their signature because you have to sign your absentee ballot. The other race of note was seven votes, and in this case, a Senate Republican was upset in all likelihood and will lose to a former House rep. It's interesting, you know, election integrity questions are all usually poised by Republicans, right, from the President Trump on down. In this case, it was two Republican races that were too close to call. There were a few others as well, but so far We will have a final count from the state elections office later today. By law, it has to be decided within 5 days, working days of the primary, which was on Saturday.
2: And looking forward to the general election, are there any races that you think garner more close attention?
13: At the county level, there's terrific, spirited, competitive races for the mayors of Kauai County and Maui County. And I think that's going to be fascinating. There's an automatic runoff for both of those races in a primary. The top two finishers advance to the general. And Bernard Carvalho is a former mayor of Kauai. He's up against Mel Raposo, a former, or currently a council member. Then on Maui, you have Mayor Richard Bisson, who led the county through the fires. And then you have a challenger, Yukile Sugimura, a councilwoman. And so those are very spirited. There's a few others I could call attention to. I think our second congressional district, Representative Jill Takuda, who is progressive, is being challenged by a state senator, Brendan Awaw. Conservative, but not exactly a Trump MAGA supporter. But he's charismatic, former TV personality. And I think that's going to be a very interesting race. That's for the rest of Oahu as well as the neighbor islands.
2: Chad Blair is the politics editor with the Honolulu Civil Beat.
3: In Wisconsin, Wisconsin's Democratic gubernatorial primary was one of the biggest nail biters of this election season. Progressive state representative Francesca Hong built a strong grassroots campaign and drew support from voters across the state, but ultimately lost to Milwaukee County Executive David Crowley by just a few thousand votes. This has ignited a debate about the strength of progressive candidates and whether better turnout is enough to overcome the advantages of more established candidates. John Nichols from The Nation joined Brian Edwards-Tiekert on KPFA's Upfront this week to talk about what the Wisconsin results tell us about the Democratic Party, progressive organizing, and the lessons for the 2026 midterm elections.
14: Francesca Hong lost her race by 3,500 votes, roughly, but she got over 300,000 votes, more votes than almost anybody in a competitive gubernatorial primary for the Democratic Party in Wisconsin ever. Just the other guy got, 3,500 more. So I do think you are actually seeing boosted turnouts, right? Numbers are going up. The thing is, though, that the numbers are going up across the board. And so it makes it a more complex calculation.
15: Right. But the other guy in this case, he's someone who had dropped out of the race because he was doing so poorly, got back in at the last moment. I mean, people weren't voting for someone else. They were voting for anyone else.
14: I think there's an element of that, to be sure. But the anyone else, I would argue, was the sitting governor, Tony Evers. Tony Evers announced a year ago that he was stepping down as governor after two terms. Very popular guy, very mild-mannered former superintendent of public education. He really does come across as what he's always been, a school teacher, and a friendly, nice school teacher who also once worked at a cheese factory and was in a garage pop band in the 60s. He's a rather grandfatherly figure that a lot of people like. So announces that he's stepping down after 8 years, basically, which he fought the Republicans because they controlled the legislature. And he said, I'm done. And I don't really believe in making endorsements. I think people should choose my successor. So a bunch of people get in the race. And the race kind of goes along rather slowly, to be honest, except for Francesca Hong, the Democratic Socialist, who goes out and works harder than everybody, goes to every small town, builds up an incredible movement, that is urban, suburban, and rural. She's got a lot of supporters, including not just young people, but a lot of older folks. And there's clearly something going on for her. Still, the mainstream of the party, the Evers' wing, thought that they could beat her by coalescing behind one of the other candidates. The thing was that the other candidates all ended up having crises, for lack of a better term. The sitting lieutenant governor of the state announced she was going to do $1 million ad buy. And then when it came time to pay for the ads, turned out she only had $34,000 in her bank account. Bizarre financial meltdown, and she quit the race. The former lieutenant governor, he quit the race after Evers pulled somebody else in. This is the Milwaukee County executive. The head of economic development for the state, who was supposed to have a lot of business backing, she quit the race. You know what I mean? It's just like all these candidates sort of stumbled, right? And at the end of the day, Evers looks around about 2 weeks out. And if, just to give you the full character of it, he's about to fly off to Africa for a trade mission. And he calls this guy who has dropped out of the race, David Crowley, the Milwaukee County executive, who was about to fly to Jamaica for a vacation, and says, you know, David, you know, I really think you probably should get back in the race. Crowley said, you know, really, you know, he wrestled with it with his family a little bit, decided to go for it. Governor comes back. Even then, it was very slow starting. And in the final week, and I've covered politics for a very, very long time, I've never seen anything quite like this. In the final week, the governor and Crowley together, almost as a ticket, went all over the state. They, you know, appeared everywhere, made a lot of noise, put some ads up, but not that many, to be honest. It was more this, you know, just kind of intensive campaign with a lot of free media. At the same time, Francesca Hong, did some national interviews, in which, I think even her own people said didn't turn out as well as she would have liked. And there's just this big rethink that occurred in the final days of the campaign.
3: That was John Nichols from The Nation speaking with Upfront's Brian Edwards-Tiekert earlier this week.
2: 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A big thanks to the team, Lauren Schmidt and Jose Gonzalez, with Kirsten Thomas at the controls. I'm Scott Baba with Teresa Wears Bianska.

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3: How do you think about X, and how do you think about Y? And the takeaway is always, how did that person look at that problem and take a really weird perspective on it that I can now start hopefully adding to my arsenal of weird things to think about?
4: This is Choose to be Curious, a show all about curiosity. We talk about research and theory, but mostly it's conversations about how curiosity shows up in work and life. I'm your host, Lynn Borton. Welcome. Come, choose to be curious with us. I really like learning from each of these curiosity conversations. I mostly have no idea going in just what form that learning will take, but I have fun with all of it. And if I'm paying any amount of attention, each conversation inevitably ends up informing another. So today, I find myself thinking a lot about Sophia Forss, an evolutionary biologist in Switzerland who specializes in comparative cognition and animal behavior. She's interested in tracing the roots of human-like curiosity and seeing what we can learn from our primate cousins. She's done some fascinating research on curiosity, apes, and sociality, which is the degree to which individuals in an animal population tend to associate in social groups and form cooperative societies. Research suggests that curiosity is aligned with sociality. Being in groups can both support and hamper curiosity, and it matters who you're hanging out with. Links to all of that and my 2022 conversation with Sophia on my website. James Fuller is also an evolutionary biologist. He spent nearly three decades working in wildlife research and conservation across East and Central Africa and Southeast Asia. His research examines the evolution of social behavior with a focus on the development of vocal communication systems. He's a member of the New York Consortium in Evolutionary Primatology and an adjunct professor at Columbia University and also Mars Hill. I imagine all that experience and expertise has come in very handy at the Big Asheville Science Salon, a delightful enterprise James launched in 2023 to cultivate curiosity and community through seriously cool science in a seriously unserious setting. How could I not have this conversation? And I'm delighted to have James Fuller, co-founder and director of the Big Asheville Science Salon, join me today. So welcome, James.
3: Well, thank you. It's really a pleasure and I would say an honor to be here. I'm very excited. This is my first official interview in relation to the Big Asheville Science Salon, which I think means that maybe we've made it.
4: Oh, I'm so excited to hear that. You know, I was delighted when a local fan put the Big Asheville Science Salon on my radar. So describe the magic, the inspiration.
3: I think like most great enterprises, I kind of stumbled over it and stumbled into it.
4: Best kind.
3: I think what I would say most of all is that it was something that I wanted to exist. I had no interest in founding anything or directing anything or doing anything. I simply wanted to attend something like this. And so I imagined it in my head and thought, well, it's got to be out there. It's Asheville. There's all these very smart people, very curious people, and they love to sit around in bars and think deep thoughts. I'm sure there's something like this. And I spent a good long I'm searching for such a thing and found that it didn't exist. And so my good friend, Gordon Smith, and he said, well, you keep talking about this. What is it that you need to make it happen? And I said, well, I guess we just need a place. And he grabbed his keys and we jumped in the van and off we went. And my reasoning behind it and my motivation, I guess, for making it happen was pretty selfish. I very much wanted to hear from other scientists. I wanted to hear other researchers sharing their work and their perspective. But I kind of place it in my graduate school and shortly thereafter experience. One of the great opportunities and time crunches of being a grad student is you go to seminar after seminar after seminar. There's just an endless supply of eager students and not so eager faculty sharing their research. And it becomes this sort of weekly task of, it's departmental seminar week. I've got to listen to two master students and some visiting faculty talk about something that I have absolutely no interest in. And I'm very, very busy doing very important things. And I should be off doing whatever terribly important things I do. There was a moment that I cling to desperately in life that I was working on a chapter of my dissertation and I was really struggling and I couldn't figure out not only how to solve the problem, but I couldn't actually figure out what I was struggling with. And I think anyone who has just hit that wall in whatever it is you're trying to figure out knows that feeling, and it's inarticulable, and that's part of the challenge of it. And so I was sitting in a seminar and a good friend of mine, Dan Flynn, was giving a presentation on his work, and he's a forest ecologist. And he was talking about ecosystem function and tree dynamics and all of these things that had absolutely no interest to me at all. And I considered wildly irrelevant to what I was struggling with, which was trying to make sense of monkey noises. And so in that kind of classic, I'm too busy to be paying attention way, I was focusing on my notes and things like that. And I looked up and Dan was explaining towards the end, he had come up with this way of taking these extremely complicated data associated with tree species in this forest and had rendered them. And I will admit that what really caught me was this really very sexy graph that he made of three-dimensional data. And it was hovering and spinning around. And I stared at it for a long time. And what I realized is that as he explained what he was doing, that's what I wanted to do. Mm. And it wasn't the method. It wasn't the statistics. It wasn't the data. It was the way of thinking about a complex system. The way he was approaching it was how I needed to approach what I was looking at. And that moment really stuck out for me, and it's something I try to kind of weave into the Big Asheville Science Salon, is that if you're only interested in fireflies because you find fireflies fascinating, you'll go to a talk about fireflies, but you're not going to go to a talk by an astrophysicist or a biochemist or somebody talking about monkeys. But if you change that to one of, I'm really interested in ideas and perspectives, and I want to know how someone studying, you know, gaseous makeup of distant galaxies or why flying squirrels vocalize the way they do and everything in between, you're not looking for facts as much as you are looking for perspectives and how people think. And to me, that is the real benefit, I think, of exposure, and very much in the same way as your show, in that you're not bringing on a series of people who are sort of stuck into one mold who can continue to speak about the same topic over and over and over again. It's this just wide variety of things where the through line is, how do you think about X and how do you think about Y? And the takeaway is always, how did that person look at that problem and take a really weird perspective on it that I can now start hopefully adding to my arsenal of weird things to think about?
4: I love that. I love that. And I've looked at the list. It's like everything from restoring the American chestnut to forensic anthropology and space junk. And do you think that what brings people is what keeps them coming back?
3: Again, I can't speak for everyone. But the sense that I get is that we get about 150, 200 people show up.
4: That's amazing.
3: It's absolutely amazing. And when we started this, a friend of mine's little art studio down by the river, I was absolutely thrilled when 25 people showed up. And at one point we had 60 people. And I thought, this is amazing. This is better than I could ever have hoped for. And then Annie moved and we suddenly had no place to go. And there's this really fantastic place called The Mule here in Asheville, which is an event space, but it's really the Devil's Foot Brewing, which makes sodas. And anyway, so I went there and I said, this is an amazing space. Can we use this space? And now we're getting 150, 200 people showing up every time. And to get to your question, the general sense that I get is about 30% of the people show up because that topic was of interest to them. So they saw the flyer, they saw the write-up, they saw something, they say, oh, I'm absolutely fascinated by the carbon cycle, or I'm absolutely intrigued by fireflies or anything in between. And then about 30% of the people show up because they have been coming for years and they keep showing up because it's a good time and it's part of the community. And about 30% of the people, don't check my math on any of these numbers, show up because they're curious. And to me, that's the key. And you mentioned money, and that's been an ongoing struggle for me. We never asked for money before. And it sounds a bit idealistic and cliche, but I really, truly believe that science for the people is the goal. And as a kid, I was told I was bad at science. I was bad at math. And I mean, what did I know? I had to trust the grownups, and they seemed to know what they were talking about. So I believed them. And sure enough, I was bad at science and bad at math. But I was always outside, and I was always climbing trees, and I was always looking at animals and digging in the dirt. And so I was doing scientific research in its own messy and unrefined way, but I had been sort of cut off from that academic, scholarly way of thinking in a scientific way. And so to me, having a forum that is not only inviting, but engaging and respectful of people who are not professional scientists is so important to bring people in, because I didn't realize, oh, actually, I'm pretty good at science and pretty good at math. I just hadn't been engaged in a way that sort of invited me to come in.
4: Yeah.
3: The sense that I have is that if you saw an ad for an event that said somebody speaking on the biogeochemical cycle, and you're not really sure what that means, and you're not terribly interested in carbon and bison, and then you see a $10 ticket price, you say, well, you know, I'm going to.
4: Yeah.
3: But if it's free and your friends say, hey, they've got beer, we should go check it out, then you might give it a shot. There's a guy who comes, and I'm pretty sure he's been coming to them practically every night. I think he should probably get his own chair at this point. And he always says pretty much the same thing. He said, that was amazing. I'm not sure I followed a lot of it. A lot of it went over my head, but boy, it really got you thinking.
4: Yeah.
3: And he's a poet. The idea that you can have people who have spent their lives writing poetry and other people who've spent their lives building houses or planting food, and then others who are scholars and academics and professional researchers, by having an audience in which all of those people collectively and individually can get a lot out of a presentation, to me, that is the key.
4: You're listening to Choose to be Curious. I'm your host, Lynn Borton, and I'm joined today by James Fuller, founder of the Big Asheville Science Salon.
3: And my thinking is that if you trust that the audience is smart enough to understand what you're talking about, if you explain it well, but recognize that they don't have a background or an expertise in the specifics of it, then you bring them along for the ride. And it also gives you an opportunity to say something that I think we rarely do in our field, certainly in professional settings, is just, isn't this amazing? When people feel engaged and invited and welcome and not expected to know everything as you are at a professional conference, and say, look, I know you're smart. I know you're interested. I know you're curious. I don't expect you to understand how the carbon cycle works. So I'll give you a quick little primer on that. And then we can get into this stuff. And meanwhile, drink a beer.
4: It's such a good example of this research that Sophia Force was doing on trying to understand the social inputs that guide us when to be curious, right? We have to learn. Some curiosities are kind of risky. Other curiosities are good. And what you've done is create a space that's full of cues and reinforcement. That raises two different kinds of questions for me is, you know, how much does the setting matter? But also, how do you encourage questions?
3: Well, so the Q&A at the end is and we say that there's only one rule at the Big Asheville Science Salon, and that rule applies during the Q&A, and that rule is have a question. And some people we've gotten that to the point now where we say there's only one rule and the audience actually will chime in and tell us what that is,
4: which I love it.
3: Always very grateful for. And what's interesting is, to me, the framing of that is so clear and obvious, but I recognize that it's a bit ambiguous. So I imagine we've all been in situations which there's a Q&A and someone says, well, I've got a question. And then they blather on incoherently about whatever they want to talk about and whatever point. Have you ever thought about? And what I try to remind people is that just because you use inflection at the end does not make it an actual question. The question, and so from that perspective, what I think that reminder is really an encouragement of curiosity, and that you're asking a question not to point out how clever you are and all the things you've thought of, but you're asking a question because you honestly don't know the answer and would like to know what the answer is. Mm-hmm. And then we have opportunities afterwards to sit around and chat and share ideas. I find questions so much more interesting than answers. So a good question, that is. A question that is something, you know, who was the 16th president of the United States? Well, you just pick up your phone, you can look it up, and now you know the answer. That's not really a question as much as it is a sort of fact-finding mission. It's sort of a way of measuring things and gaining knowledge or gaining facts, gaining information. What I am always really intrigued by and hopeful for are questions in which the answer, or at least the discussion that follows from it, changes your perspective and changes your way of thinking and changes your way of understanding. And so it's not about changing what we know, but changing how we think. And that, to me, is the goal. But to get back to how do you encourage questions? How do you encourage curiosity? I'm not sure, and I don't have a good answer, but I certainly know ways to discourage it. And that is something that we have done in our educational system for decades. And it's that the pressure to be right and to be correct and to know the answer is so great that we carry that through, not just in the settings in which perhaps you are expected to know the answer. You know, so if you ask your doctor something and they don't know the answer, you should be a little bit concerned. But I will tell students this sometimes. I'll ask a question and they'll just be this stunned quietness. And I say, if you knew the answer, you wouldn't be here. You're a student because you're here to learn things, and this expectation to always know the right thing and have the right answer, I think it paralyzes people. And so by having a setting in which not only are you not expected to know the answer or to know everything that's going on, in a way, you're encouraged to dive into places that you don't understand things at all. And that, to me, is very freeing. It removes some of that vulnerability that we have of saying, well, I have a question, but if I ask it, then everyone will know how dumb I am and that I don't know things. Like, no, quite the opposite. Here, if you ask a question, it's because you are pushing the conversation forward and you're bringing others in and say, oh, yeah, I had the same question, or that never occurred to me, and now we can chase that rabbit down the hole for a while.
4: I'm listening to you talk, and I have this such a profound sense of community as a consequence of that environment. Does that resonate?
3: I love that. Yeah, it's interesting because the tagline is, you know, cultivating community and curiosity through seriously cool science. To me, the order of that really makes sense, and I hadn't really put it together until after. I just liked the way all those words went together, and as I've looked at it more and more, it's that the community and curiosity are the targets. I think a lot of times people think, oh, science must be the target, or monkeys must be the target, or James Fuller getting to talk to people once a month must be the goal here. But the idea that anything, I mean, a knitting circle or a pottery club or whatever it is, if it brings people together to do something with a shared interest, that almost by definition creates community. And then from community, you can hopefully do better and bigger and more interesting things. And so to me, I just happen to be a scientist, and I just happen to have a broad interest in research and scientific investigations. And it turns out so do a lot of other people. And so to me, going to a talk about climate change, or going to a talk about stream ecology, is a vehicle for bringing people together with a shared interest. And suddenly you can have a conversation with somebody that you've never met before and say, oh, I don't know you, but I know we have at least three or four things in common. So we can now talk about stream ecology and beer and doing weird things in Asheville. It's using something as fascinating and engaging as a scientific talk as a vehicle to bring people together to say, oh, that's curious. Let's talk about it. Like in middle school, you say, will you be my friend? I like science.
4: There you go. I love it.

0: hard, but I can't promise you I have an insight. What I will say, this term curiosity, I think a lot about words and what it means, and when you define them and how you operationalize them, it kind of changes how you can start thinking about it. And I think a bit that there's a selfish nature to curiosity. And I don't mean selfish in the overly negative. It's not necessarily a positive, but it's not as negative as we tend to use the word, but as self-interested, I guess, or self-motivated, in that, oh, I need to solve a problem. I need to get some money. I need to fix my car, whatever it is. So that's going to motivate me to ask someone questions, or it's going to motivate me to learn something. And I think that's a kind of primary driver of curiosity for a lot of people. What I think we have less of is a curiosity about things that we don't immediately or initially think will benefit us. And that is the key. And that, I think, the term practice is very relevant there, because it's a practice. You kind of get into this habit of it. And what I would say, if I have any practices that work, it's reminding myself to pause and stare and wonder, which probably is not the best look sometimes, depending on where you're doing it. But if you can do it
1: I'll
0: in the
1: vouch for you.
0: forest, or yeah, thank you, I appreciate it. But it's literally just taking a moment and pausing and looking at something and wondering. And as cliche and easy it is to say that, it is a practice, because oftentimes we're like, well, where are you going? It's like, oh, I'm trying to get to this place or get to that place, as opposed to, oh, well, I'm just walking through the woods here and I notice this tree stump and I notice that it's rotting, but it's only rotting on that side and the other side still has some sort of root branches coming off of it. And then I start noticing these fungi growing out of it, and who knows where it goes from there. And it may just collapse on itself, but it may get you to ask a question that you don't know the answer to. And when that happens, that to me is the exciting part, because you walk away with this kind of key. I think a lot of times we think of asking questions so we get the answer, and that once we have the answer, we're done. To me, the answer is really opening up more questions or more opportunities to ask weirder questions and to dive into other topics that you otherwise wouldn't have. And so what I would say as a practice is to not let that feeling of insecurity get in the way of asking questions. And I think about this for my students, because I think we have a generation coming up, and maybe it's more epidemic than that, but people that have been raised to not be curious and to not ask questions and to never expose that you don't know something. And now with the advent of pocket computers and phones and AI, you never have to not know the answer to something. And to me, that owning that ignorance and really feeling comfortable not knowing something and saying, well, that's okay, is the key, because then you can say, well, I don't know that. I should dive into that a little bit deeper and feel quite happy to not know something.
1: Thank you so much for this. This has really been fun.
0: Oh, it was a pleasure. And I'm grateful that you invited me, and grateful that you do this, because I think conversations about curiosity are really missing in the world. And I think there's a lot of curious people out there, so stay curious.
1: You've been listening to Choose to Be Curious. I'm your host, Lynn Borton. Thank you for joining us here today. You can find all my shows at choosetobecurious.com. I hope you'll follow me here, there, and on Facebook, Instagram, and Blue Sky, all at Choose to Be Curious. Many thanks to my guest, James Fuller. Links to him and the Big Asheville Science Salon on my website, as well as a bonus segment to our analogies and that lovely conversation with Sophia Force. Thanks to Sean Ballack for our theme music, and this is Lumber Down by Barstool via Blue Dot Sound.

0: options. I hope you'll join us again next time. 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
1: Veteran Black liberation organizer and co-founder of the League of Revolutionary Black Workers, Jerome Scott, on organizing.
2: It takes years of study. What we're talking about as an organizer is that we're developing as social scientists that want to change the world. And therefore, we have to understand capitalism, the system in which this world is organized around today. If we don't understand capitalism, there's no way we can be the best organizer that we can be. When you want to do political education to understand capitalism, you also have to understand the company that you're working for, the neighborhood that you live in. If you're going to understand the corporation, you have to do the same kind of deep dive in that corporation that we do in capitalism as a system. If you want to be a great organizer, you have to understand the necessity of political education. You have to understand this world as it really is and not like people pretend it to be.
1: Get learned only on KPFA.
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5: I saw an ad in the paper that said, "Join the Women's Army Corps. Learn a professional skill." And I said to my mother, "Maybe that's what I should do." And she said, "Yes, that's what you should do." Well, you know, who needed a queer kid in Davenport, Iowa in 1942? Who was always charging roses on your account to send to some nun?
6: 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I'm Lucia Chappell. In the news this week, the first married lesbian couple in Bolivia and the first census to count queers in Australia. Trump policies are stopping federally funded gender-affirming care and blocking the Trevor Project's crisis lifeline work. And Kansas trans men make good trouble in the toilet. Then, part one of Pat Bond's classic tale of lesbians in the U.S. military during World War II, Murder in the Whack. You'll laugh, you'll cry, and you'll get riled up now that you've found This Way Out.
7: I'm Natalie Munoz.
8: And I'm Marcos Najera.
7: With News Wrap, a summary of some of the news in or affecting LGBTQ communities around the world for the week ending August 15th, 2026.
8: A lesbian couple in Bolivia is now the first in the country to have a civilly recognized same-sex marriage. Fabiana Banser and Scarlett Rocha first applied for a marriage certificate on October 12, 2022. The LGBTQ+ rights organization Igual Bolivia says the union was recognized after a prolonged administrative process and two constitutional injunctions filed by its team. Article 63 of Bolivia's constitution still prohibits non-heterosexual marriages, so the Bolivian Constitutional Court's August 7th decision for Banser and Rocha only applies to their case. Bolivia's signing of the 1969 American Convention on Human Rights was central to Igual Bolivia's argument. Under that agreement, governments are obliged to grant same-sex couples access to the existing legal rights given to heterosexual couples. Compliance with the convention is overseen by the Inter-American Court of Human Rights, which supported the marriage equality position in an advisory opinion issued in 2018. Although this week's ruling only recognizes the marriage between Fabiana Banser and Scarlett Rocha, it's another legal precedent on Bolivia's road to marriage equality. David Arequipa and Guido Montaño obtained the country's first free union between two people of the same sex in 2020, and dozens of couples have followed suit. A free union gives couples similar rights as a civil marriage with respect to the couple's property and children. However, these civil unions are still in a different category and do not carry the same social recognition and standing as marriage. The Civil Registry Service has recorded dozens of same-sex free unions, but never a marriage, thus making August 7th's marriage between Fabiana Banzer and Scarlett Rocha a major step for the country.
7: For the first time in 115 years, the upcoming Australian census will collect information about people's gender identity and sexual orientation. Citizens will have the option of self-defining as straight, gay, bisexual, or to write in their own term. Census respondents can also identify as man, woman, non-binary, or another term. Intersex is not included as an option. Rather than specifically declaring oneself as trans or cis, the census has separate questions for sex recorded at birth and current gender. The country's center-left Labour Party was successful in getting the identity information added after it was excluded from the 2024 census. At the time, Deputy Prime Minister Richard Marles feared that the revision could open up divisive debates in the community. There are privacy and trust concerns, but the Australian Bureau of Statistics calls the change a step forward in visibility for LGBTQ plus populations. Australian National University demographer Liz Allen told In Daily, "This moment in time is monumental, not necessarily just for the data, but more so for the signal that it sends to individuals across Australia that we all count. We all matter."
8: The Trump administration is cutting funding for gender-affirming care from federal Medicaid and the Children's Health Insurance Program, or CHIP. As of October 13th, Medicaid and CHIP will no longer pay for what the new rule calls sex-rejecting procedures for children under 18. Children in lower-income families who utilize Medicaid and CHIP will be the most heavily impacted. 17 states currently cover some degree of gender-affirming care. Maine, for example, has a SHIELD law protecting access to gender-affirming care. Gia Drew is executive director for the LGBTQ plus social services organization Equality Maine. She spoke to Portland news station WMTW about the federal funding cuts.
9: We're still trying to understand where the funding gap may come from and who's going to cover that. But because it's in statute that the state of Maine must cover this care, they're required to find the funds to cover this care, whatever the federal government doesn't cover. I think Maine is one of those special places that have always been looking out for one another, whatever the issue may be, but here, especially for LGBTQ rights.
8: An estimated 724,000 youth in the U.S. identify as transgender. That's according to a recent study from the UCLA Williams Institute, an independent research group specializing in sexual orientation and gender identity law and public policy. Only 40% of those transgender teens live in SHIELD law states like Maine, and they'll now have to fight harder to receive care. Katie Keith of Georgetown Law told NPR that the rule is unprecedented.
10: I'm not aware of any other times that the federal government has prohibited federal funds in this way for a specific patient population with a particular diagnosis.
8: Transgender rights advocates are already positioning to challenge the rule in court. Both GLAD Law and the National Health Law Program have released public statements indicating there will be legal battles to prevent the cuts to this health care. Providing transition-related care to all youth experiencing gender dysphoria is affirmed by the American Medical Association, the American Academy of Pediatrics, the World Health Organization, and the World Professional Association for Transgender Health. That recommended transition care rarely includes gender-affirming surgeries. In spite of the administration's attempt to target trans youth with the rule change, such surgeries are, ironically, more common for cisgender youth, according to 2024 research from the Journal of the American Medical Association.
7: The Trevor Project is now being excluded from the revived 988 crisis lifeline it helped create. The LGBTQ plus suicide prevention organization once handled roughly half of all calls, texts, and chats routed through the service. That was before the Trump administration abruptly discontinued the program last year. Now that the LGBTQ plus branch of the 988 Suicide and Crisis Lifeline is going back up, the Trevor Project is ineligible to reapply for its management. This is in spite of the organization's decades of experience. First created in 2004, the U.S. National Suicide Prevention Lifeline became 988, or the Suicide and Crisis Lifeline, in 2022. That's when the Trevor Project piloted the launch of the program that allowed clients to reach counselors trained in assisting LGBTQ plus youth. That service's funding was eliminated in 2025. Congress intervened with an allocation of $33.2 million to bring back LGBTQ plus youth services to the Lifeline. That move pushed the Substance Abuse and Mental Health Services Administration, which runs 988, to admit the underlying reason for its shaky support of the specialized branch. The agency told a bipartisan group of lawmakers that it has to determine how to carry out their directive while remaining in compliance with the Trump's trans-exclusionary executive order. Last year's directive blocks federal funds from being used to promote so-called gender ideology. To Trevor Project CEO James Black, this development indicates a dangerous step towards degrading the clinical standards to serve high-risk groups. Black told the Associated Press he's worried that the new iteration of 988's LGBTQ plus youth services may exclude transgender and non-binary youth entirely. Fortunately, Trevor Project's own 24/7 crisis lines remain available at trevorproject.org and 1-866-488-7386.
8: Finally, three Kansas trans men walked into a women's restroom and had the police called on them for obeying the law. Senate Bill 244 prohibits transgender people from using public restrooms on government property that align with their gender identity. The self-described bearded burly men in their yellow SB 244 compliance crew t-shirts were part of a coordinated statewide action on August 8th. Mostly, the transmasculine Kansans just got dirty looks in the women's restrooms in Emporia, Great Bend, Garden City, and Dodge City government-operated buildings. However, at the Long Branch Lagoon, the SB 244 compliance crew caught the attention of the manager, who allegedly screamed, rushed the children out of the bathroom, and called the police. That's the type of reaction the trans men expected. All the men did was use the restroom, wash their hands, and exit a few minutes later. The manager and the police only backed off after the SB 244 compliance crew members provided what they say were uncomfortable descriptions of their bodies. The manager and police reportedly had never heard of SB 244, the law they're charged to enforce since it was passed in February. Organizers plan to continue demonstrating in public facilities across Kansas to draw attention to what they describe as the absurdity of gender policing and to press for the repeal of SB 244.
7: That's News Wrap, global queer news with attitude for the week ending August 15th, 2026. Follow the news in your area and around the world. An informed community is a strong community.
8: News Wrap was written by Jeb Bakke, produced by Lucia Chappelle and Brian DeShazer, and brought to you by you.
7: Thank you. Help keep us in ears around the world at thiswayout.org, where you can also read the text of this newscast and much more. For This Way Out, I'm Natalie Munoz. Stay healthy.
8: And I'm Marcos Najera. Stay safe.
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13: My name is Carla Tonella, and we're going to be talking today about lesbian purges in the military. Why don't we start going around, and everybody should just say who they are and when they were in what service.
14: Oh, I'm Judy Gron, and I was in the service about 20 years ago in 1960 for 8 months in the Air Force and was caught in a purge, which completely altered my life and my understanding of the position of women in the world. something I've been working on ever since to try to understand. And I've written quite a bit of poetry and known as a lesbian poet, I guess, and a feminist poet. And I'm currently working on researching women's history.

0: 1978 documentary Word Is Out made lesbian actor-comedian Pat Bond a star, although she was already well known around San Francisco for her stage work and even as the owner of the lesbian club Bond Street. She went on to tour with four one-woman shows, including her legendary PBS performance Gertie Gertie Gertie Stein Is Back Back Back and Murder in the Whack. As that story goes, joining the World War II-era Woman's Army Corps was the best and the worst choice Bond could have made under the circumstances.
1: How do you get out of Davenport, Iowa? If you are not rich enough to go to Europe, if you are not rich enough to go away to college, well, I saw an ad in the paper that said, join the Woman's Army Corps. Learn a professional skill. And I said to my mother, maybe that's what I should do. And she said, yes, that's what you should do. Well, you know, who needed a queer kid in Davenport, Iowa in 1942 who was always charging roses on your account to send to some nun? So she took me down to Peterson's department store and bought me a little dotted Swiss dress with a bolero jacket and drove me to the Black Hawk Hotel where the recruiting sergeant was. Now, I knew the whack was full of dykes. I was sure of it. And when I saw the recruiting sergeant, here she was done up, right? Makeup, hair on top of her head, nylons, high heels. But I knew. She looked like all of my old gym teachers in drag. And they told me that in order to join the Women's Army Corps, I had to take a mental. So I went down to this building where they gave the mental. And there were five or six women sitting around waiting to get in. It took me quite some time to figure out that they were indeed women. They were wearing men's suits, men's haircuts, sideburns shaved over the ears, men's shoes, neckties, and they all smelled like Old Spice aftershave lotion. They were taking us in like that, dressed like men. Now you know the psychiatrist knew that they were dykes. A two-year-old would have known. But we all took the mental, and the first question was, do you prefer the company of men or women? And of course I said, men. What is a woman? And I was in. I was off to Fort Oglethorpe, Georgia, on the train. But while we were on the train, President Roosevelt died. He had been president all my life. It was like your father had died. Very strange. And we got off the train. All the officers were wearing black armbands, and there were 48 gun salutes. And we were met at the train by Sandy, the drill instructor. Well, honey, you want to talk about Butch? All right, fall in. Fall in what? But somehow we got the idea we were supposed to line up. And then it was hup, tup, hip, ho, hup, tup, hip, ho. I left my wife and 49 kids, did I do right when I left? Right, left, right. So she marched us down to the mess hall. And I opened the mess hall doors, and there were 450 dykes. All done up in fatigues, you know, that olive drab kind of one-piece outfit, wearing Fidel Castro hats, little Abner boots, with their feet up on the table, saying, hey, Henry, pass the salt. So I got out of the dotted Swiss, and I got a uniform, and as I walked down the company street, I heard someone from one of the barracks say, good God, Elizabeth, here comes another one. She recognized me. She saw that I was a queer. I was enchanted. But the other dykes were sort of odd with me. It seems that you were expected to play baseball, football, or basketball. When they threw a baseball at me, I ducked. So they decided I was a femme. Horrors. If you were a femme, you had to do all the work. I mean, later on in civilian life, who could get a job in those odd costumes we wore? Well, you could get a job like delivering things on a motorcycle. I guess you went by so fast. But the femmes had to get a job, had to cook. Well, they didn't last long. Well, ever heard of KP, Kitchen Patrol? That meant you got up at 4 o'clock in the morning, scrubbed the mess hall floors on your hands and knees, then scrubbed the rags and bleached them, then scalded out steel trays while it was 102 in the Georgia sun, carried 50 pounds of meat on your shoulder, scrubbed out garbage cans, getting in head first with your feet sticking out. And the cook was a bitch. Once in a while, she would give you, if you were very lucky, a 15-minute break in a 14-hour day. Stagger home, fall into your bed. And that went on for 7 or 8 days. Then they had a thing called inspection. And then men did the inspecting. You know, we didn't have many women officers. A few. There was Martha Saxon, who was so butch that when she took bed check at night, the women screamed. They thought a man was in the barracks. Inspection. You had to make your bed so that the sheet came down the length of an army toothbrush. And you had to be able to bounce a quarter off the blanket. So, of course, you slept on the floor the night before inspection, because you'd never get it that way again. And you had to take your extra pair of shoes and put them under your bed and shine the soles as you turned them up. Yeah, and the hobby in the Army, the only thing we did, really, in our spare time, I've never figured out why, was to shine shoes. We got that Cordovan red polish, and you had to put it on with your fingers. And then you poured lighter fluid over your shoes and lit it. I don't know what that did. And then you put 6 more coats of Cordovan red so that your fingers were always dyed red. And then, of course, I was trying to learn to be a butch, learn to walk. Also, you had to look grim. I guess we thought men looked grim. Well, they did. And you had to learn to stand like a dyke, you know, with one foot up on something while looking grim. And you had to learn to hold a cigarette like this, with the result that you had nicotine-stained fingers to go with the Cordovan red. And in inspection, you all lined up in front of your beds at attention. And one Army officer, I don't know how they saw these things, but there was a button missing on my shirt, and he pulled out my shirt with his riding crop and said, "Button missing." There went a gig. 3 gigs and you didn't get to go to town. 4 gigs and the whole company didn't get to go to town. I got 4 and 5 and 6 gigs every inspection. So no one was speaking to me most of the time. I remember sitting in a ditch in Georgia in Class A uniform in the summer, which was winter wool, crying my heart out. Nobody likes me even here. Nobody did. I read. It was a great crime. You weren't allowed to read if you were a dyke either. Oh, God. Well, in basic, I met my best friend, Bunny. That was her unfortunate name, Bunny. Bunny was 6'3". Nobody had to teach Bunny how to be a dyke. She knew. She walked like this. And she shaved every morning. Fascinated me. But she didn't know she was a dyke. So I said to her, "Say, Bunny, you know what you are is a dyke." She said, "No sh-." And I let her read The Well of Loneliness. Well, that did it. One day she said to me, "Listen, why is Shirley the Furrier's secretary from New York looking at me funny?" And I said, "Well, I think she likes you, Bunny." Bunny said, "What am I going to do now?" We didn't know what we were going to do now. I said, "I think Shirley will think of something." Oh, you have to remember, too, that the Army then was Jim Crow. Do you know what that means? No blacks. And they brought black troops down from the north. They quartered separately, of course. Among them, 2 of my friends that I'd gone to school with. And one night we went into town together and had to walk 15 miles home because no cab would take us. And I remember one of our officers saying to me, "Well, they're all over there tonight cleaning their barracks with Camay soap." She had the notion that blacks used Camay soap exclusively. Never understood that. And I would cry. Think about it. What could you say to this woman? Of course, I by then was a commie, and I was singing the International, and I had a red flag over my bed. Well, I thought it was all right, you know. They were our allies. There once was a union maid who never was afraid of company spies. She'd always organize the guys. Nobody was interested in any of that but me. So I was known as the commie, popularly, among other things. And about then, I met a woman whose name was Peep. We all had weird names then. Peep. Peep taught map reading. we're going into the medical corps. But for some reason, we had learned to read maps. And Peep was wonderful. She'd read books. She liked the things I did. Well, basic. We got out, finally, and we're sent off to our very assorted jobs, to Schick General Hospital in Davenport, Iowa. You know what? Where they would bring in convoys of men from Corregidor, Guadalcanal, Guam. And we worked 14, 16 hours a day. Men who were 6'3", who weighed 90 pounds. Well, they'd been prisoners of war, you know, for 5 and 6 years. And the best time I ever had in the Army, the greatest thing that ever happened to me, a friend of mine who lived in Davenport, his brother was dead, killed in action, and her other brother was missing in action. And they would call out the names of the wounded as they came in over the loudspeaker system at the hospital. And one day I was working away and I heard Colonel Donald H. Humphrey. My God, it was her brother. And I got to call her parents and tell them their son was alive. It was probably my proudest moment. Very exciting. Well, and they put me on the syphilis and gonorrhea ward. I, who had never seen a man nude in my life, was suddenly giving them shots, coaxing them out from under a bed. Do you know how afraid men are of shots? They go through the line, 6-foot paratroopers dropping. And the women would go through. My mother found out I was on the syphilis and gonorrhea ward. She came right down to Schick General Hospital and demanded that they take me off the syphilis and gonorrhea ward. So I took to answering the phone, syphilis and gonorrhea, Bond speaking. And then the whole company was going to go to Springfield, Missouri. But Peep was going to San Francisco. So my grandmother had always told me that when you want to get something done, you go to the head man, right? So I wrote a letter to the commanding general of Letterman General Hospital. Dear sir, now you didn't do that in the Army. No, no. There were things called chains of command. How did I know? Do you need a WAC medical technician in your group? I am available, Patricia Bond, with my serial number. Well, it went through 3 service commands and was endorsed by 2 major generals. And I went to San Francisco, and 475 women went to Springfield, Missouri. Captain Saxon called me in, and she said, well, she was humiliated, you know, because the other officers were saying to her, say, could you get Bond to write a letter to Truman for me? She said, you are going to San Francisco, and I hope I never see you again. So I got to go to San Francisco, Letterman General Hospital, and Bunny went too. And then we found out that we could go overseas to Japan to do or die for our country. How exciting. Because, you know, Hitler was running around then, and we were all very patriotic. So we got on the good ship Comfort prior to going overseas. I remember they called us all together and said, the male officers, telling us about what it would be like in Japan. They said, now about cigars and pipes. Of course, you women won't have to worry about that. And 450 voices. You think it would have occurred to me then how easy it was. Was it always going to be like that? I guess I thought it was. Well.
0: No, it was not always going to be like that.
1: I said, Captain Van, they're going to kill us all. I know they are. What have we done? Why? What have we done? Help me. Help us. And the next day she was transferred out.
0: The conclusion of Pat Bond's murder in the WAC, next time on This Way Out.
2: 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Murder in the WAC was recorded and produced by Catherine Davenport and Frieda Weirden of WINGS, the Women's International News Gathering Service. 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
4: 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But first, the news.
5: I'm Max Pringle with these headlines. Fewer people applied for U.S. unemployment benefits last week. It's another sign that layoffs remain low and that most Americans enjoy a measure of job security. The Labor Department reported today that jobless claims dropped to 206,000 last week from a revised 212,000 the week before. Claims for jobless benefits are a proxy for layoffs, and economists watch them because they can be a harbinger for where the job market is headed. For the past year, claims have been at an historically low range of around 200,000 to 230,000 a week. Still hiring this year remains well below the 166,000 monthly jobs created on average in 2023 and 2024, let alone the 491,000 a month recorded during the 2021-2022 hiring boom that followed pandemic lockdowns. South Korea's military says North Korea has launched about 10 short-range ballistic missiles toward the sea. The move comes a day after North Korea dismissed a U.S. decision to scale back military drills with South Korea. Nick Harper reports.
6: To get a denuclearization deal done with North Korea would be a huge foreign policy win, a huge win for any president at any point in their presidency. But Donald Trump is currently a president who looks like a president who needs a foreign policy win. His Gaza peace deal was signed and delivered last year, but it's limping along. It hasn't really come to fruition. And then there's Iran. That peace deal remains very elusive.
5: That's Nick Harper. Moderna shares more than doubled after announcing initial results from a study of an experimental skin cancer treatment. More from Ishan Garg.
7: Moderna and Merck have announced the first ever positive phase 3 results for a personalized mRNA cancer vaccine in melanoma patients, a breakthrough that has sent both companies' share prices sharply higher. The trial tested the vaccine Intismeran alongside Merck's immunotherapy drug in more than 1,100 patients whose tumors had been surgically removed, and the company says it significantly reduced the risk of cancer returning. Moderna's president has said thousands of patients could benefit as soon as next year, with the therapy already on an expedited review pathway with regulators in the United States and Europe. From Feature Story News in New Delhi, I'm Ishan Garg.
5: A former engineering director at Meta, who has testified before Congress about child safety on Instagram, told jurors at a landmark trial in Oakland that the company took a don't ask, don't tell approach on kids under 13 on its platforms. During his second day of testimony on Wednesday, Arturo Bejar said Meta consistently prioritized profits over safety in designing its products. The trial began Tuesday in federal court. It pits Meta against the states of California, Colorado, Kentucky, and New Jersey, and it is expected to last about 6 weeks. The company has rejected the claim and said evidence at the trial will show its commitment to safety. The United Nations warns that more than 200,000 people have been newly displaced across Sudan's Kordofan region due to intensified fighting since late last year. The report comes as continued drone attacks target critical water and electricity infrastructure in the region's biggest city, El Obeid. The UN's International Organization for Migration, or IOM, released the warning Wednesday as seasonal flooding in nearby North Darfur state also compounded the displacement crisis. The civil war in Sudan erupted in 2023. It came amid a power struggle between Sudan's army and the paramilitary Rapid Support Forces, or RSF. As many as 150,000 people have been killed, and some 14 million people have been displaced, although experts say the casualty numbers are likely much worse. The UN has designated it the world's worst humanitarian crisis. The IOM said that in El Obeid, drone attacks by the RSF on the city's main power transformer have knocked out electricity needed to pump water, run hospitals, and keep phone lines working. The UN and human rights organizations have accused the RSF of carrying out a coordinated ethnic cleansing campaign against non-Arab communities

0: Hello and welcome to Behind the News. My name is Doug Henwood. Normalcy extends its reign, two guests, two segments. We'll hear from Oralee Dyer on Israel's latest destructive rampage in Lebanon, and then from Annie McClanahan about, as the subtitle of her book puts it, tips, tasks, and gigs in the age of service work. Israel, which has been hammering southern Lebanon in the characteristic orgy of destruction, agreed to a ceasefire in several stages earlier this year, in part as a corollary of the now-expired peace deal, such as it was between the U.S. and Iran. In its usual way, Israel has largely ignored the ceasefire, extending its previous orgy of destruction by wrecking the southern part of a country it's been abusing for decades. Why? What is the extent of the destruction? What is it doing to Lebanese society? How does Hezbollah fit in? To answer those questions, let's turn to Oralee Dyer, a professor of political science at the University of Paris-Dauphine and Sciences Po Paris. Her book, Hezbollah, Mobilization and Power, originally published in French in 2014, was published in English by Oxford University Press. Oralee Dyer. So what exactly is Israel doing in southern Lebanon? What's its goal? What's happened to the people who are living there? What's the landscape look like in southern Lebanon now?
1: Since November 2024, right, the Israeli army has massively worked on destroying the south of Lebanon. Now, we're talking about a surface area that covers between 5 and 10% of the Lebanese territory. Paradoxically, that was made possible thanks to the ceasefire I was mentioning, reached by Israel and Hezbollah in November 2024. What I mean by that is that as long as Hezbollah was fully engaged in the battle, the Israelis could not get into the Lebanese territory beyond 1 or 2 kilometers deep. So the Israelis needed to have Hezbollah refrain from attacking them with everything they got in order for the Israelis to be able to destroy the south of their northern neighbors. So it's not thanks to any Israeli military efficiency per se. One important point to be made is that while Hezbollah has behaved, one has to admit that, one has to give Caesar what belongs to Caesar, while Hezbollah has behaved perfectly after the ceasefire of November 2024, unfortunately, Israel never had. According to several official sources, whether Lebanese or international, Israel is said to have violated the ceasefire at least 14,000 times. So that's roughly, I made a little bit of math, that's roughly 25 times a day. You know, there's even a joke now in Lebanon. It's a sad joke, but still a joke in Lebanon about it that goes, what does ceasefire means in Hebrew? And the answer is, they cease, we fire. Since the ceasefire, so Israel has been methodically destroying the south. That means scorching the land, burning forests, orchards, plantations of all sorts. That means also poisoning water springs and wells, sterilizing agricultural lands. More tragically, that also means that the Israelis are destroying entire towns, cities and villages in the south. They use ammonium nitrate, an extremely powerful explosive, to bring houses, whole buildings to the ground, whether related to Hezbollah or not, whether Muslim or Christian. I mean, churches are targeted as often as most. The Israelis are objectively using Hezbollah as a pretext to eradicate any manifestation of human presence in the south of Lebanon. Now, there's quite a lot of talk about, like, okay, is it strategically useful?
0: Yeah, what is their goal here?
1: From a purely, I would say, military angle, the policy is completely useless. So first, you probably heard about the new, the little drone, the FPV fiber optics, new little drones that Hezbollah has been using lately in the south. So the problem is they're impossible to detect before they hit the targets. The Israelis are completely in the blind here. The Israelis talk about the idea of pushing Hezbollah to the north and hence putting a safe distance between the Hezbollah rockets or the Hezbollah rocket launching sites, I would say, and the Israeli border. The idea is to secure the northern Israeli lands, but that's also meaningless because it turns out that it's a policy that the Israelis already used in the 70s when the Palestinian armed groups were operating from South Lebanon. the Palestinian groups would fire rockets on the north of Israel. But guess what? The rockets back then had ranges of just, you know, a few dozens of kilometers. So pushing back the Palestinians north to the north, I don't know, up to 30, 40 kilometers deep into Lebanese territory, so their rockets wouldn't reach Israel. That made sense in the 70s, right? But it doesn't nowadays. I mean, Hezbollah has rockets with ranges that can reach, I don't know, several hundred of kilometers. So burning the south of Lebanon to push back Hezbollah at a safe distance from the Israeli border is really a completely shallow narrative. It has no sense at all. What I find interesting is that the Israeli society, let's forget about the authorities, let's forget about the Netanyahu administration, let's talk a little bit about the Israeli society and, you know, burning the south of the northern neighbor. The Israeli society as a whole is actually perfectly aware of that uselessness of that anti-Lebanese policy. You know, in late May this year, there was a survey published in Haaretz, and that survey revealed that almost 75% of the Israelis approved the brutal action of their army in Lebanon, while almost the same number, that's the paradox, a bit more than 70% of the Israelis admitted that they knew it won't change anything and wouldn't bring any result. I don't know. Is it spite? Is it rage? Is it just, you know, the pleasure of harming the northern neighbor? We have a question to ask the Israelis. Now, from a Lebanese point of view, because you ask, like, what about Lebanon then and what kind of effect it has on the Lebanese? So obviously, for the Lebanese, especially the Lebanese of the south, I mean, it's a tragedy, you know, hundreds of thousands of people out of, total population of 5 million, roughly. So hundreds of thousands, actually a little bit more than 1 million, have lost their homes, their means of living. Quite a lot of them have no idea when they'll be able to go back to their homes. And the vast majority of them are displaced and they're facing tragic living conditions.
0: From the extent of the destruction you're talking about, it sounds like Israel just wants that to be completely uninhabited in the future.
1: Yes, because especially that they're using phosphorus and ammonium nitrate, that kind of chemicals, you know, they just go deep into soil and then they leave obviously cluster bombs everywhere. So even if one day, hopefully, you know, things go back to a sort of normality, it's going to take, I don't know, decades for the Lebanese to make the area safe for people, you know, to go around, let alone to grow crops and raise cattle, because that's a very agricultural area. The Israelis are also working on the long-term damage.
0: Well, the defense minister, Israel Katz, says the plan is to stay there long-term. They've made it pretty explicit what they're up to.
1: Yes, he's actually very candid about it. It's funny because in a way he is embarrassing his own government, who is now, you know, in a negotiation process with the Lebanese government. Because on one side, the Israelis, whether in Washington DC, in Roma, anywhere, they're meeting with the Lebanese. The Israeli government is promising the Lebanese that if the Lebanese government behave, the Israeli army will leave at the south of Lebanon. They keep repeating that they have no intention of annexing South Lebanon, etc. And then, Katz is just telling everybody, no, actually, we have no intention whatsoever to leave. And that completely discredits, I would say, the whole process. And that puts both the Israeli government in a tricky situation and the Lebanese government in a tricky situation. Because as you can imagine, the Lebanese government is trying to sell those discussions that are diplomatically a little bit tricky to the Lebanese population.
0: How do you negotiate with a country that so explicitly violates every agreement it ever makes? I mean, there's a ceasefire underway and they're obviously not observing that. So what more can you do?
1: Exactly. That's the problem. It's like, by the way, there's a lot to say actually about those discussions. Okay. Because nowadays, I mean, there's a major drift between, the government in Lebanon, the government of Nawaf Salam, who was, by the way, appointed both by the U.S. and Saudi Arabia in early 2025. So there's a drift between the government on one side, Hezbollah mainly on the other, but not just Hezbollah, but Hezbollah on the other side. Yes. Because the discussions between the Lebanese and the Israeli delegations, they are difficult to sell to the Lebanese population. Quite a lot of Lebanese are uncomfortable with the very idea of discussing directly with Israelis. In Lebanon, we have a law that completely forbids the Lebanese to have any direct contact and exchanges with the Israelis. And if you do that, then that's high treason and you might hang. The government in general is not that popular over those. We hear a lot in the U.S. There's a figure that keeps coming back of 80% of the Lebanese allegedly supporting the negotiations. It's supposedly a Gallup survey. That's utter rubbish because I would rather say 80% of the Lebanese are actually not in favor of the discussion. You know, even within the Lebanese government, we have moderate, very respected politicians, very Western friendly, very welcome in DC and Paris, etc. And they explicitly voice their disagreement with the discussions. And then I would say even among the main communities, you know, whether Shia, Sunni, or Christians, except for the Christian far right, no one in Lebanon truly believes in the use or relevance of those discussions. Nobody trusts actually the Israelis to respect their words for a start. So yes, there's a strong feeling in Lebanon that Lebanon actually through those discussions is just letting go of a large part of its sovereign prerogatives, I would say, and is gaining nothing in return because the Israelis are not to be trusted.
0: Now, Hezbollah, Israel is constantly claiming to have reduced it severely, not necessarily destroyed it, but reduced it severely. What is the status of the organization? They've lost a lot of the leadership. How much does that matter?
1: The Israelis have a very interesting and actually paradoxical narrative about the damage that they did to Hezbollah since 2024. So on one side, they explain that they completely eradicated Hezbollah, that Hezbollah was wiped out off the face of the earth. And then in the same time, they're saying it is still there. It is still dangerous. And it is so dangerous that we need to completely eradicate the south of Lebanon. So at some point, you know, one reasonable question would be, okay, which is it? You know, I mean, for a totally destroyed organization, obviously Hezbollah seems to still have quite a lot in the pipes. There's also that whole thing about disarming Hezbollah and same thing. We heard members of the Israeli government saying that 75%, 80% of Hezbollah has been disarmed or the disarmament of Hezbollah no longer exists. Well, it turns out that people who really work like on that kind of topics like militias and how to reintegrate like militias after wars in society or regular armies, we all know something, which is you cannot disarm a militia if the militia does not want to be disarmed.
0: I'm speaking with Aurélie Daher, a scholar of Lebanon generally and Hezbollah specifically. They have no incentive to give up their arms. Why would they?
1: There's no incentive, but even beyond the notion of incentive, in terms of feasibility, in terms of legitimacy, okay, I think we have two main points here to take into consideration. First, it's the nature of Hezbollah itself. You know, Hezbollah cannot be summarized as a part of the Lebanese society in arms. A militia, by definition, is a society arming itself and entering an armed struggle. You know, it's a thing that comes from the bottom, right? And history has taught us that you cannot take guns and weapons from average people if they don't want to give them to you. I mean, what are you going to do? You're going to knock at each door and say, hello, Mr. Hezbollah, can you please give us your guns? And then they're going to say, sure, here are my guns. Okay, fine, but how can you be sure that that's all they have? How can you be sure that they're not going to buy new ones the moment, you know, they're gonna give their gun back? You know, the gun market, the weapon market, worldwide, it's a vast market. It's open. People tend to usually underestimate how easy it is to buy guns. Especially,
0: I'm an American. It's very easy to get guns here.
1: I was going to mention the U.S. I mean, the American people are actually in the best seat to understand exactly that. You know, every time there's a tragedy in America about, like, I don't know, a crazy guy or a kid in some high school, you know, opening fire on people, there's that debate about, like, how can we guarantee a better armed control, stuff like that. And every time the answer is the same. It's like, it's a very complicated thing. You know, how can you go and take the weapons off people's hands? And we also have to keep in mind one thing regarding Hezbollah. Is that at the end of the day, when Israel occupied Lebanon between 1978 and 2000, you know, when Hezbollah went after the Israelis and eventually, you know, kicked them out of Lebanon, they didn't use very sophisticated weapons. You know, they used basically Kalashnikovs, basically AK-47s and a little bit of guts. Because we also have to keep in mind is that facing Hezbollah, we have an Israeli army that is not used to, you know, like terrain combats. You know, they're very bad at the corps à corps. And that's something that is very well known about the Israelis. And by the way, they admit it. They don't know how to fight. The Israeli army is an army that kills, but does not fight. Okay. So they don't like that. So Hezbollah is not really worried about like, the need for sophisticated weapons to eventually kick the Israelis once more out of Lebanon.
0: But now these fiber optic guided drones have really changed the military balance too, haven't they?
1: They did, actually. They did. So initially, there was that whole discussion about Israeli technology that could see coming the Hezbollah drones, the Hezbollah long-range rockets coming from afar. But now with the fiber optics, okay, so they're very small drones. They actually can go very far as 50, 70 kilometers deep into the south, and sometimes even, they cross the border and they go all the way into the Israeli airspace. And the thing is, they're absolutely impossible to detect on radars. So the Israelis basically realize that the drone is there only basically when the drone hits the target. Hezbollah has released quite a lot of little videos actually showing how those things work. The Israeli government admitted that those FPV, fiber optic new drones used by Hezbollah, are a strategic challenge for the Israeli army.
0: What effect has the war on Iran had on Hezbollah and Lebanon generally?
1: To make

0: What lies ahead for Lebanon? Yes, it does depend definitely on the outcome of the American-Iranian talks. It really depends on whether the U.S. administration is going to favor either the J.D. Vance or the Rubio vision for the Iranian dossier. You know, the latter intends to give a complete green card to Netanyahu when it comes to escalating in Lebanon, while I would say the former is a little bit more disposed to answer some of the Iranian demands more favorably, and potentially that could also mean that could be also good news for Lebanon.
1: It certainly looks like the U.S. has lost the war with Iran. I suppose the you know, Trump every now and then threatens to destroy the entire country, which I suppose is possible. But short of that, the U.S. is looking pretty impotent in the face of Iranian resistance.
0: Yes, but that's also why Lebanon, I think, is a playground for all the frustrations, whether American or Israelis, to express themselves. It's like the Lebanese are going to pay the price of the fact that everything went wrong in Iran.
1: This is like a psychopath acting out.
0: Yeah, it's a childish rage, cheap rage, because militarily, strategically, and even politically, diplomatically, completely useless. You know, there's no return on investment whatsoever in that crazy brutality that is used against Lebanon.
1: Lebanon is a society with a lot of ethnic and religious fissures. What's happening under this assault?
0: I would say that in the media and at a mezzo level, the Lebanese society is divided between two camps. Some people are saying what the Israelis are doing is horrible. Obviously, the Hezbollah is very upset with the discussion with the Israelis. They consider that it's treason. And then we are told there's all the other Lebanese, so the non-Shia Lebanese, who are cheering or very happy with what is happening in the south, because at the end of the day, it's the Israelis doing the dirty work on behalf of the Lebanese army and the Lebanese government, and to get rid, you know, of Hezbollah on behalf of the Lebanese. Turns out that in reality, on the ground, things are way more nuanced and more complicated than that. There was some hope in some medias, mainly whether, as I said, the Christian far right or even some Sunni bourgeois milieus who look into, you know, we would like more stability, even if it means, you know, peace with Israel in order to do business. So in order to do business, we need stability, we need peace. So there was some talk about, okay, let's give a chance, right, to the discussions with the Israelis. But very quickly, everybody realized, first of all, that the Lebanese were giving away quite a lot of things that the Lebanese society considers to be untouchable, sacrosanct. Some aspects of an agreement of 14 points between the Israelis and the Lebanese, quite of them actually shocked everybody in Lebanon. There was some talk about the Lebanese government committing to never complain for any international organization and institution against Israel. There was some talk about the Lebanese government renouncing sovereignty over the south as long as the Israeli demands in the south were not reached, which means a total riddance of Hezbollah and that's not possible. So quite a lot of people eventually changed their minds in Lebanon and said, we are giving the Israelis quite a lot, way too much. We are behaving as a conquered country, as a defeated country, not as an equal partner to the Israelis. We are giving everything to the Israelis and we're gaining nothing, because at the end of the day, the Israelis are either not respecting their words. There was some talk about the Israelis were all about, we're going to use those pilot areas, you know, pilot towns, pilot cities. We're going to give back a few towns to the Lebanese army and see if the Lebanese army is capable of handling those. And if that's the case, then the Israeli army will let go of more of the towns that they have under their control. And turns out that they didn't. They didn't. And not just that, is while they are discussing, while they are talking, they are having this narrative about the Israelis, the Lebanese. There's that talk about we would like to go and meet the Lebanese. The Israelis would like to go to Beirut and eat tabbouleh with the Lebanese, and the Lebanese should come and share a beer with the Israelis in Tel Aviv, and we're going to party all together in the same time, you know, in the same time, at the very moment they're saying this. Basically, there are

0: army is bombarding everybody in Lebanon, not making any difference between Hezbollah, not Hezbollah, as I said, Christian or Muslim. I mean, Israel even attacked villages in the south that during the years of occupations were fortresses of collaborators. They were, far-right Christian villages. They worked with the Israelis. They were even in favor of being annexated by Israel. Well, guess what? Israel bombarded them just like the others. They didn't make any distinctions. So that brought quite a lot of people in Lebanon to feel like, okay, that's definitely a cold shower. It felt like a cold shower. And the reality check nasty moment.
1: Israel's behaving like a rabid dog. Now they're talking about, going to war with Turkey or something like that. It's just one after another. They're at war with, what, seven countries now?
0: Yes, they're threatening quite a lot of people, but at the same time, so does Donald Trump. He's
1: Oh,
0: talking about bombarding Oman. It's
1: Well, now
0: hard.
1: he announced that now the Strait of Hormuz is now U.S. territory. So.
0: Yes, but in the same time, he's talking about, giving a phone call directly to Hezbollah. He's talking about talking directly with the Pasdaran in, so every day is a totally different tune, so.
1: That was Orly Dyer, professor of political science at the University of Paris-Dauphine and Sciences Po Paris. Both these schools educate the future French ruling class. After I hit the stop button on the recorder, Orly told me her students are all extremely hostile to Israel in ways she'd never seen before. Further proof that Israel's days of welcome in the imperial capitals are coming to a close. My name is Doug Henwood, and the program is Behind the News, back after a musical break.

0: That was some of Haunted by Phoebe Bridgers from her masterful new album. Next, service work today. We've become accustomed to thinking of the job with more or less fixed hours compensated at an hourly or monthly rate as the labor market norm. To some degree it is. It's still the dominant form of labor in the U.S. But that obscures not only a lot of history, but also a lot of the present. Non-standard forms of labor are the subject of Annie McClanahan's almost new book, it was published in April by Zone Books, Beneath the Wage, Tips, Tasks, and Gigs in the Age of Service Work. It's a look at all the exceptions to the oft-posited norm, domestic work, gig work, tip work, piece work. And while it's tempting to see these forms of labor as innovations of the neoliberal era, their roots go far back in time. I like analyses that remind us the phenomena we think of as new often have a very long history. It's not quite true there's nothing new under the sun, but studying history can incline you in that direction. Annie McClanahan is a professor of English at the University of California, Irvine. She writes about U.S. popular culture, political economy, and contemporary capitalism. Back when I was a graduate student in English, people wrote about things like Tennyson's letters. How times have changed. Annie McClanahan. You mentioned Marx's famous hidden abode of production, the world of the factory. A lot of service work doesn't have that sort of abode, you know, Uber drivers, home health aides. Many service workers are visible to us in daily life, but the lack of a specific enclosure can lead us to overlooking them. They're just pervasive, but maybe not the kinds of phenomena we think about. What does that do to the nature of the work, the relation among the workers, their relation to the general population?
1: Absolutely. I think that's a really important question, because one of the things that got me curious about this topic to begin with was thinking about the fact that in ways that are very distinct to the kinds of work that are described by that phrase, hidden abode of production, namely factory labor, service work is conducted very much in public, and we all engage with service workers every day, often many, many times a day. And those of us who are ourselves in the service sector also engage with service workers. So the Uber driver stops for a coffee during their shift, or the barista takes an Uber home from her shift. And because these are forms of work that often rely on methods of wage payment like tips, that means that not only are we interacting with service workers, we're actually also paying part of their wages pretty frequently. Anybody who's worked in the service economy knows that the best tippers are people who have also worked in the service economy. It means that this kind of work is available certainly to a level of sort of cultural awareness, also to a level of cultural representation, so novels, television shows, etc. It also means that there has arguably been more scholarly attention to a phenomenon like platform-based gig work than is entirely reflective of the proportion of those workers to the workplace overall, right? So I'm sort of interested in the fact that you literally cannot count the number of scholarly papers specifically on Uber and Lyft drivers.
0: That's because academics take a lot of Ubers and Lyfts, I think.
1: Yes, exactly. Absolutely. I do think that that's exactly why. And I think that we all are sort of trapped in this very specific experience of complicity that those choices put us in ways that are different from our relationship to flipping over a coffee mug and noticing the, you know, Made in Thailand logo on the bottom. Culturally and politically and in terms of popular culture, it raises all these questions. And then as you suggested, it also means that these jobs are incredibly difficult to unionize in traditional ways. It's less true for workplaces like coffee shops, but it's very true for the sort of dispersed workplaces that characterize platform gig work, or home health workers or domestic workers who are often now also employed via platforms. It is this sort of paradoxical situation where they're incredibly visible, but also their political protagonicity is harder to achieve.
0: You write about the nature of the wage in these sectors. It's almost as analytically important as the level. It's not the conventional dollars per hour for a fixed number of hours per week. It takes much more irregular forms. Talk about what that nature of that wage means.
1: Part of the way that this whole project started was that a number of years ago, I had this very unusual fellowship that funded me to take about a year and a half of undergraduate courses in microeconomics, because I thought that I wanted to write a book about the intellectual history of microeconomics. And I didn't write that book in part because I was in a class where the professor was working through compensation formulas, basic microeconomics 101 type principles about compensation, and kept mentioning that from a microeconomic position, from a sort of neoclassical bourgeois economic position, hourly wages are highly irrational because they guarantee compensation regardless of output. And if you go back and look at Taylor's work, for instance, and the work of Taylorist scientific managers in the early 20th century, they're saying the same thing, basically, that piece rate wages and wages that are based on performance or based on output are much more effective from a capitalist point of view than are guaranteed hourly wages. Marx says the same thing in Capital, writing about tenement workers doing hand work in sweatshops, right? And so I got curious about, like, well, what does it tell us that so many scholars and historians and cultural critics sort of assume the hourly wage as a norm, when in fact, if you look both historically and globally, it's actually not. In fact, it's incredibly distinct to one specific period and one specific mode of production. So it's very particular to highly rationalized, highly mechanized manufacturing sector where the machine can determine the output and the worker just has to keep up with the machine. And virtually everywhere outside of the places where that mode of production has been dominant and has experienced high levels of growth, as in the US and most of the rest of the overdeveloped world in the mid 20th century, outside of that context, it's actually not at all the norm. And so I just got interested in these parts of the economy or these parts of the globe or these particular kinds of labor sectors where all of these other much more sort of chaotic methods of wage payment are common. And the history of tips in the United States is just one particularly sort of fascinating place to look at that question. The broader question of, like, what are these other forms of wage payment that have become increasingly common in the 21st century, but that have these longer histories?
0: How do you define de-skilling in service work? There's a lot of it, but it's not like manufacturing, in which previously artisanal labor was broken into pieces and put in an assembly line. What does it look like in these kinds of occupations?
1: One of the sort of things that everybody says about service work, and it's largely true, is that service work is very difficult to mechanize and it's very difficult to automate. And sometimes that's because it's just cheaper. If you can pay someone minimum wage to empty trash cans, there's not a lot of incentive to develop a trash can emptying robot. Sometimes it's because the work can't really be automated. So that would be anything from nursing to folding laundry. So some tasks that are very interpersonal, some tasks that are just actually manually complex, like folding laundry. And so in this sector, we're not likely to see the same kinds of, like, full automation or total mechanization that we see in other sectors. But what you do see is the use of technology to reduce the amount of skill required to perform a specific job. So the best and simplest example is platform gig work, transportation work, where delivery drivers now rely heavily on GPS and on an app that actually creates, like, an incredibly detailed division of labor and rationalization of tasks and of speed. So delivery drivers for instance, FedEx and UPS work in these trucks that are equipped with all of these sensors that have to do with how long it takes you to lean across your body and close the door, how long it takes you to step from the steps of the vehicle down to the sidewalk, how long it takes you to move from the sidewalk to the porch, right? Again, instead of having machines perform that work, we still have humans doing it, but humans are increasingly subject to a discipline, a kind of time management, and a kind of de-skilling and rationalization of movement that is actually very similar to what we might find in industrial manufacturing.
0: What about the experience of time, going back to the old E.P. Thompson territory here, for conventional waged, say, factory workers? The hour is a unit of labor, the workday is pretty circumscribed, but it's different for this class of workers, where the boundary between work and not work can be a little blurry.
1: One of the things that I got really interested in is looking back to the history of domestic servitude, really beginning in the 18th century, because that is actually the first place where we see attempts to write policies and regulations about employer-employee relationships and, like, what are the obligations of the employer? What are the obligations of the employee? That really begins not with industrial work, but with domestic service. And if we look back at that, at the descriptions of, like, what time discipline looks like for domestic servants in the 18th century, you find this phrase that actually comes up in contemporary labor law as well, called the obligation to be available. And so the idea is that the domestic servant's time, like the contemporary service worker or the contemporary gig worker's time, is not actually homogeneous in the way that someone like E.P. Thompson will describe with respect to industrial labor. It's incredibly variable. The worker is required to be incredibly flexible. And that comes up again in the language about hourly wages. So if you think about the term waiter or waitress, those terms imply that part of what that job is waiting. And so when the Fair Labor Standards Act is being written, first in the 30s and then in the 1960s, when they're discussing the inclusion of more service workers into the act, much of the discourse is about the fact that people that work in restaurants spend a lot of time, unproductive time. Maybe you're doing a small task, like you're folding napkins or you're washing glasses or something, but basically you're waiting for the customer to complete their meal. And the idea is that like employers should not be responsible for paying for that time waiting. And the same thing happens with contemporary gig work. Most people that work for apps like Uber and Lyft, they're spending up to 50% of their time waiting between rides. And that time too is not compensated. And so part of the issue again is that because these are jobs where the time and the time discipline isn't as rationalized and isn't as regular and it has to be much more flexible, that it's almost as if these jobs appear to require these alternative wage forms that aren't measured by time.
0: Well, you mentioned the Fair Labor Standards Act, which is notorious for its exclusions as for its inclusions. But employers and their purchase politicians like to emphasize how non-standardized the work and output of service workers are as a way to avoid regulation. Now, there's a grain of truth to that in comparison to widget-producing factory workers. But how do you respond to that argument?
1: I think you're right. I think to some extent it is true. It's interesting because it is increasingly less true, but they're not claiming it any less. So, for instance, like if you look at the example of platform gig work, the reason that those workers can be classified as independent contractors is because ostensibly they're not subject to direct managerial control. That's the sort of primary criteria that's used to distinguish an independent contractor from an employee. But in fact, they've been effective in implementing time discipline and rationalization and de-skilling precisely because that control is happening through the mediation of the app. So it is true that you don't have a human manager sort of standing there and imposing a particular widget output on workers, but the app is doing the exact same thing that that manager would have done. So in many cases, I do think that the industry is making the case for the distinctiveness of this work, while in fact, in practice, what they're doing is trying at every moment to reduce that distinctiveness as much as possible in order to increase output.
0: They also employers invoke the need for flexibility, a word that appears repeatedly in your book, and one that usually makes me think a scam is being perpetrated. To what end? This applies in so many fields, like fiscal flexibility, you know, just regulatory flexibility. It's just, we want to do what we want to do and don't try to stop us. But yeah, how does that notion of flexibility fit into this picture?
1: One thing to say is that this does go all the way back to the management of domestic servants, you know, a couple hundred years ago. This was always an assumption. I mean, one of the reasons that domestic servants are basically required in the 18th century to live in the household of the employer is so that the employer has access to their time 24 hours a day. They have the most flexibility imaginable. And you can see the application of that principle to contemporary service work and contemporary gig work. On the other hand, I do think like one thing I'm trying to wrestle with in the book, and I don't think I have an answer to it exactly, is that like if you look at empirical studies and surveys of people, particularly people who do platform gig work, many workers themselves also do in fact want some degree of scheduling flexibility. They want security and they don't want to be precaritized and they want to be able to have a dependable income and dependable hours. But many people do like the idea that they can, for instance, work around their childcare schedule or in some cases their other job by picking up work on apps as they want to. They like working without the sort of constant supervision of a boss or a manager. Those of us interested and committed to labor organizing, those of us on the left really have to like think very hard about what is being expressed there and not just assume like, oh, that's simply some kind of false consciousness on the part of those workers. Like, in fact, they would be better off if they had like a sort of a regular 9-to-5 job. Trying to sort of navigate between being very clear about the ways in which that argument is one that is made by the companies themselves in the service of higher levels of exploitation of workers. And on the other hand, taking seriously the fact that like many people do actually prefer to have some degree of flexibility when it comes to determining their own schedules and their work time.
0: I'm speaking with Annie McClanahan, author of Beneath the Wage from Zone Books. The desire to be your own boss is a long-standing fantasy of the American working class.
1: Yeah.
0: You write about domestic labor in the U.S. Americans have been uncomfortable about the association with old world feudalism in domestic labor in this country, but it's also been heavily associated with slavery. The kind of work is appropriate for a particular population, black women and later migrants, nannies in New York City. I know it's Caribbean women are preferred. There's something about how Americans have been uncomfortable with domestic labor, although it's been pervasive throughout our history.
1: Absolutely. And I mean, again, you can see this going all the way back to those discussions around the Fair Labor Standards Act, which sort of begin from the premise that both agricultural workers, because they are predominantly black workers in the South, and domestic workers who are also predominantly black and also predominantly working in the South, that the exclusion of those workers is the sort of foundational compromise that is required to get the Southern legislators on board with these New Deal labor regulations. And so you can see the anxieties that that produces, in part because, you know, this is a period where even the working class, precisely because of what you were just mentioning about the American working class's interest in being your own boss, the American working class in this period is not itself completely settled on whether or not wage regulations are a good thing, in part because they do associate wage regulations with something like wage slavery. And so this very complex discourse emerges where I think a lot of the fears about so-called wage slavery get shunted onto particular kinds of work in order that those kinds of work can be racialized and be understood as sort of uniquely servile or abject, but also paradoxically not deserving of regulation and protection. As you say, that's a history that continues to have incredibly deep impact on contemporary arrangements for home healthcare workers, for nannies and in-home domestic workers, many of whom remain fairly unprotected by federal labor regulation.
0: And speaking of racialized labor, the origin of tipping has a deeply racialized history. It's really worth telling. So how did the tip become so pervasive in American life?
1: It's a very interesting history, in part because anybody that visits the United States from somewhere else is immediately struck by the pervasiveness of our culture of tipping, which is odd because, I mean, as you suggested, right, like in the 19th century in the U.S., there's an incredible amount of anxiety about what tipping suggests about the sort of residues of this kind of feudal, non-democratic past that the United States is not supposed to have. So the origins of tipping, there's a lot of debate about it, but they probably lie in the tradition of, if you were a guest in the home of someone with domestic servants in the 18th century, at the end of your visit, you would pay a small amount of cash to the servants of that household so that you could guarantee that they would be serving you as competently as they were serving their master. Those are called veils. And that practice gets sort of distributed to the public sphere with the rise of coffee shops and restaurants and trains, transportation.
0: Yeah, the Pullman porters.
1: The Pullman porters in the early 20th century. And of course, the Pullman company, like, says explicitly publicly, like, we prefer to hire former house slaves, basically, to do this work because we think that they're accustomed to this particular kind of service. And the Pullman Company, interestingly, also basically advertises to its customers, to the passengers on the trains, that they don't pay the porters very much in order to ensure that people will feel sort of like, I don't know, morally or ethically compelled to tip so that they can shift more of the labor cost onto the customers rather than having to pay for it themselves. So that's one of the sort of most important origin stories for the sort of history of how tipping becomes normalized in the United States.
0: Interesting detail. The company was run by Abraham Lincoln's son.
1: Yes, exactly. And so they would say, like, Lincoln freed the slaves and Pullman employed them, basically.
0: Piecework. We talked a little bit about that, but this is an old form, renowned for its disciplinary qualities. Talk about its origins, but then its use today at ventures like Amazon's Mechanical Turk, which is something I hadn't thought about in some time, but I guess it's still with us.
1: Yeah. So the origins, again, it has to do with, this like very complex relationship to mechanization. So piece rate is most effective in contexts where, there isn't yet full mechanization. As I said before, like an assembly line can determine output. It doesn't need to be based on worker effort. And a piece rate system is one where you're basically finding ways to reward and compensate effort. It works best where there's like not full mechanization, but there is a fairly high degree of de-skilling and rationalization already, because you really are trying to incentivize speed, and you're not necessarily prioritizing quality. So you have to have a system that is far enough from a kind of artisanal model that like quality or skill matters less than effort and speed. And so when Marx writes about piece rate, the primary context he's using is he's pointing out that, you know, in this sort of high period of centralized industrial manufacturing, you have the continued presence of what might appear as this kind of residual form of piece rate wages, where a single garment, like a shirt, might be, the cloth might be cut and the basic stitches might be done by machine tenders in a large centralized industrial manufacturing facility. But then the hems or the buttons or these like smaller sort of finer work might be performed by piece rate workers working in tenement sweatshops, purchasing their own sewing machines, purchasing their own materials, just like the contemporary gig worker has to purchase their car and purchase the fuel, right? So there's this sort of version of piece rate independent contractors, and that's incredibly significant to the development of industrial manufacturing, really from the mid-19th century, well up into the 40s and 50s, by which point the Fair Labor Standards Act has sort of like regulated piece rate wages in manufacturing enough that they're no longer particularly effective. And again, where you have these other techniques of machine rationalization where it's not as useful, but it remains very useful for these other forms of outsourced work. So if you look at a platform like Mechanical Turk or these other sort of micro work platforms that are creating technologies that will basically de-skill and outsource clerical work, the origins of that lie in the use of independent contractors to do work like stuffing envelopes or typing address labels, which is an incredibly common sort of business practice in the beginning, really in the 40s and 50s with the rise of temp work. And again, that's also mostly women doing that kind of work in their own home. And the discourse around it is,
0: I did
1: like
0: that sort of work in my youth too.
1: There you go. Exactly. Exactly. Yeah. All of that is coming back, right, with these new sort of platforms that appear like these like sort of novel innovations, but in fact have this longer history.
0: And now resistance. I was thinking back on Processed World, 1980s magazine that chronicled subversive activities.
1: I
0: really loved that, devoured that magazine when it ever arrived. It chronicled the subversive activities of tech workers, basically sabotage. Are we seeing anything similar today?
1: Yeah, you are. So one thing I write about in the book is about sort of coming back to this idea of piece rate wages. Piece rate wages have always been the site of worker sabotage. So for instance, typists, mostly female typists, learned that if you use the return key rather than the tabulator key on the typewriter, you can kind of juice the piece rate. Similar things happened in the canning industry where piece rate is very common. So workers have always tried to find sort of workarounds for dealing with piece rate wages through forms of sabotage. And I do think you see something really similar in the context of this kind of de-skilled clerical work that's happening through platforms. For the most part, as I said, piece rate employers can't really care that much about quality because they're prioritizing speed and output. And so piece rate workers on these platforms are sort of using that to their advantage by producing the like basically the lowest quality work possible while still meeting the requirements of the task. And one of the things that that's led to in the last few years is that many, many workers are using AI to perform these tasks in lieu of doing them themselves. One of the interesting things about that is that when you continually feed AI material back into a program that's being used to train AI, which is what a lot of the work being conducted on these platforms is, that's what it's for, is to train AI systems. When you do that recursively, it actually breaks down the AI model. It's sort of garbage in, garbage out, right? Where the AI model degrades quite quickly when it's being fed and trained on material that it has itself produced. It's such crap. So it's so crappy that like it's just eating its own shit, basically. And the result is that these systems basically sort of start to fall apart.
0: And finally, what about more traditional labor organizing? I mean, it seems a very difficult population to organize given the dispersion of their work. Is there a way to get around that, or is that really not appropriate to the field?
1: Traditional labor organizing in micro work is incredibly difficult. There have been some really interesting efforts. there's a platform called Turkopticon, which was created by labor scholars and labor organizers, in order to try to bring at least some transparency, a space for workers to talk together about what they were experiencing on the app. Those things have been really useful, but they haven't amounted to anything meaningful as a form of labor organization. I think probably the best solution is to imagine like some kind of like really profoundly wall-to-wall organizing where formalized tech workers in the developed world might include as part of their union campaigns demands around the treatment and wages being paid to micro workers who increasingly are working in the underdeveloped world. And so I think that's probably the only way that I can imagine traditional labor unions being able to capture these workers, because it is an extreme form of outsourcing, right? It's outsourcing. It's outsourced to all of these other places. It's highly anonymous. It's highly decentralized. It's very hard to figure out how these workers could be brought together under a collective bargaining agreement in a traditional sense.
0: That was Annie McClanahan, professor of English at UC Irvine and author of Beneath the Wage from Zone Books. That's it for me, Doug Henwood. Let's go out with this, some of 16 Tons, a song written by Merle Travis, but made famous in this version, released in 1955 by Tennessee Ernie Ford. Till next week, bye.
2: Some people say a man is made out of mud. A poor man's made out of muscle and blood. Muscle and blood and skin and bones. A mind that's weak and a back that's strong.

0: When the sun didn't shine, I picked up my shovel and I walked to the mine. I loaded 16 tons of number 9 coal, and the straw boss said, well, to bless my soul, you load 16 tons. What are you?
1: Environmental activist, author, and former executive director of Greenpeace USA, Annie Leonard, on protesting.
2: Once your basic needs are met, it's three things that most contribute to a deep sense of satisfaction and meaning in life. One is having a sense of purpose beyond yourself in life, having a sense of meaning. Two is the act of working with others towards shared goals. Could be a sports team, could be a PTA, it could be an activist group. And the third is a strong network, a strong social fabric, a network of community and friends. And the awesome thing here is that fighting for our democracy, fighting for our planet, fighting for racial justice gives you all of those things. So how fortunate for us that the very things we need to do to get our country back on the path of the promise of a multiracial democracy are also the very things that make us happy and give life meaning.
1: Get learned only on KPFA.
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6: This is the Book Waves Art Waves Hour. Interviews with writers on KPFA's nationally syndicated Book Waves program, along with interviews about film and theater and archive book interviews that stretch back four decades. I'm your host, Richard Walensky. Today we hear two interviews with the late novelist Ursula Heggie, who died at the age of 80 on July 27, 2026. The first was recorded in 2001, and the second in early 2004. The show concludes with a review of ROI, Return on Investment, a San Francisco Playhouse production at San Francisco's Creativity Theater, running through September 5th. As usual, you can find updated links and listings to bookstore and live theater venues by clicking on the link at the top of today's Bookwaves Artwaves page at kpfa.org. You can also find a link to the same list by going to the Bay Area Theater Podcast page, also at kpfa.org. Ursula Heggie, who died on July 27, 2026, at the age of 80, was a German-born novelist and short story writer whose work focused on life in Germany before, during, and after World War II, along with German and German-American identity and the nature of moral complicity. She was best known for her novel, Stones from a River, published in 1994, which formed part of a series of novels and stories which came to be known as the Bergdorf Cycle, taking place in the fictional small town of Bergdorf, Germany, during the middle of the 20th century. I spoke with Ursula Heggie twice, first on November 6, 2001, and then again on January 8, 2004, for her novel Sacred Time. In both interviews, we discussed the nature of fascism. At the time of her death from complications from a stroke, there were 9 novels, 2 short story collections, a children's book, and 1 nonfiction work from 1998, Tearing the Silence, on being German in America. Her last novel, The Patron Saint of Pregnant Girls, was published in 2020. This interview with Ursula Heggie was recorded on November 6, 2001, less than 2 months after the events of 9/11, while she was on tour for her collection, Hotel of the Saints.
7: Before we went on the air, we were talking a little bit about short stories versus novels, and it struck me that there's a difference in tone between your novel, Stones from the River, and Hotel of the Saints, because it seems to me that Stones from the River has more of an external story to it, whereas Hotel of the Saints, it seems that a lot of the stories inside it are internal. But you said you kind of disagreed with that.
8: Ideally, for me, the stories or novels happen within both an interior and exterior landscape. Some of the stories in Hotel of the Saints are very internal. What happens, what changes, is within the character. But then there are also others where the outer world of the character really influences what happens inside the character. And in Stones from the River, I have the stories of the character set against a greater political landscape. So there is, of course, what happens within the lives of the characters, but also within their lives as seen against the backdrop of the Second World War and the Holocaust.
7: In Hotel of the Saints, and also Stones from the River, there seems to be a thread running through many of those stories and in the novel concerning the boundaries between people and how people step over the boundaries or stay away from them. I'm thinking specifically of the two main characters, Libby and her sister, in the story Lower Crossing, as well as Sam and Liz, the couple where she leaves in for their own survival, as well as the father in a story called Moonwalkers.
8: I'm always intrigued when people, interviewers, readers, tell me, for me, your stories or your novel was about this and this. And quite often I say, I never thought about this, you know, because I don't set out to write toward a theme. But in this case, there definitely is. I think those three stories do deal with different kind of boundaries to some degree. Maybe it happens because for me as an immigrant, this whole concept of boundaries is always there. The border between my country of origin and my adopted country. And I always come in contact with other immigrants, and it doesn't matter where we come from. We all really live on that border between, our first and our second country. And it's a border or boundary that shifts all the time depending on where we are emotionally in terms of how connected or separate we feel from either country.
7: Ursula Hege, the title of the short story collection is Hotel of the Saints, and the story itself concerns a Jesuit who helps his doddering aunt. Why did you choose that for the title of your collection?
8: First of all, the stories were written over a period of 10 to 12 years. And when I looked at all the stories I had and chose these 11 stories, I was looking at connecting themes. And as I said earlier, I don't write toward a theme, but by the time I finish a story, I need to know what it is about for myself. And in these stories, the connecting themes really were faith and risk. And quite often, the risk of finding that unique faith for each individual, for one woman in there, it's her connection to a very violent ex-convict. So the faith is not always positive. It can be a very dangerous kind of faith. And in the title story, Hotel of the Saints, the Jesuit feels very separate from, very detached from the faith that first made him enter the seminary. And he is searching for some kind of way to find his way back to that certainty that he knew as a boy. And in leaving the seminary and helping his aunt restore, his widowed aunt restore the hotel that her husband used to run, he does find a very different kind of faith. And to me, when I looked at the stories, that one seemed to represent the others more. There's always, in a collection of stories, which story, in a way, which title would also include the others. In my in an earlier collection of stories, there was a story, Unearned Pleasures, and that ended up being the title story for the collection. And I usually try and have the title of one of the stories that's already in there.
7: While we're on the subject of titles, how important is the title to a short story, to one of your short stories? And does it offer a clue to the reader?
8: Titles are really hard for me. With Stones from the River, I probably went through about 50 titles before I came up with that. For a while, my title was Trudy Montag, which is the name of the central character in there. And my editor said to me, you know, we're going to have two foreign names on the book jacket, like Trudy Montag by Ursula Hage or Ursula Hage by Trudy Montag. And it's going to be confusing to readers who don't speak German, you know, because both names are German. And I finally came up with Stones from the River because it was something that was there throughout the novel. So I didn't start with the title and then put the stones in it, but it was more looking at what was there. One thing that happened in the novel is that initially when I described the buildings in that town, I had written that the foundations were built with cinder blocks. And my husband Gordon is usually my first reader, and his background is in architecture and art, and he read that passage and he said, you know, I really don't think they would have built the foundations out of cinder block. I think they would have used stones that came from the river. So I changed the foundations, and the river, of course, is a very, very essential part of the life force of that little town, and there are a lot of descriptions of the river and the stones there. And when I looked at the novel afterwards, it was Stones from the River. And with most stories or novels, I try to find something that's already in there. Hotel of the Saints, the renovation of this hotel happens in such a way that they decorate each room after a different saint. Saint Sebastian with all the arrows, the laundry room called Immaculate Conception. And it gets quite irreverent as they work on this. Other stories in there, I'm trying to think of titles. The End of All Sadness, the woman who attaches herself to this ex-con. The relationship signifies the end of all sadness in her life. And at the same time, she does not see how she endangers her daughter and herself by being in this relationship. So for me, the titles, sometimes they're names to the story, you know, there may be one name. Other times there's sort of like a light shining into the story, some kind of direction, some kind of, it may be what the story to me to some degree is about. Like The End of All Sadness, I would say it's a title like that. There's another story in there called Doves that's more of a name, kind of, you know, there's something about doves. But it's not the same kind of title as The End of All Sadness.
7: Ursula Hage, in reading Hotel of the Saints, I was reminded at times of a style of writing that was called slice of life, in which nothing really has to happen, but we get a picture of a person, a community, and sometimes there's interior monologue, but there's no requirement that things must change. Are you familiar with that kind of style?
8: Yeah, and I don't much like it. So I guess I don't agree with you on that one. A slice of life to me is static. Nothing really changes. And I think what needs to happen in a story is that something does change. And for me, the changes that I'm most interested in really are the most subtle ones. When, for example, a family that's been struggling, fighting against each other comes up against one moment of a boy swimming with his uncle, where the feud stops and where the possibility of a more peaceful connection is glimpsed. I don't much believe in in the very highly action-oriented endings, but more the, you know, as I said earlier, that moment of insight, or the moment of very subtle change that has impact on the characters. To me, slice of life is more showing a situation, but there's something static about it. What I'm after in my writing is complexity. You know, for example, even a character who is just there for a very short time as a walk-on, I call the characters, I still want that character's complexity. And I want to explore the character as fully as I can within that complexity, and also within the situation and relationship to other characters.
7: Stones from the River, the primary character is a dwarf. And of course, I was reminded of the primary character of Günter Grass's The Tin Drum, and later on, A Prayer for Owen Meany by John Irving. When you were creating the character, did you have Günter Grass in mind at all, or did that come in just haphazardly in terms of how I, as a reader, would perceive it?
8: Well, I read The Tin Drum when I was a teenager, and it's actually one of the books I brought with me from Germany, and it was a book I liked. And when I started writing Stones from the River, I had that thought, you know, Jesus, the critics are going to say another book about another dwarf in wartime Germany. And it stopped me for about 5 minutes, because the character is very different. And so, yes, I was aware of it. No, I didn't let it stop me.
7: What do you think is the purpose, then, of having the character as a dwarf, because she's different and has to deal with that?
8: Well, I don't write characters for a purpose. I explore characters. I follow them around. Trudy Montag was a character I had established in an earlier book called Floating in My Mother's Palm. In that book, she was seen through the perspective of a 12-year-old girl who would see her walking through town and was very curious about her. And when I finished writing Floating in My Mother's Palm, I thought I was done writing about Germany. And I still remember going to an interview, and Bob Edwards was interviewing me for NPR, and he said, are we going to hear any more about these characters in this town? And I said, no, I'm done writing with them, writing about them. And I remember stepping on the sidewalk, and the character of Trudy Montag started knocking about inside my head, demanding her own story. And as always, when I have an idea, I went home, I wrote down a few notes, and I didn't stop writing for 2 years and 3 months. I also realized that Trudy's angle of vision as a dwarf was the ideal way for me to tell the story of that time period. But I always start from within the character. I don't create a character for a purpose. I have to become the character. It's like method acting in a way, where when I write from the point of view of a dwarf woman, I'm her height. I feel her feelings. I feel her bliss, her rage. I'm changed because I have inhabited her body, her mind, her soul.
6: You're listening to an interview with the late Ursula Heggie, who died at the age of 80 on July 27, 2026. It was recorded November 6, 2001, while she was on tour for her short story collection, Hotel of the Saints. I'm Rich Walensky on the Book Waves, Art Waves Hour.
7: When you're writing, then, the character takes over, and to some degree you can know in a general sense what the future of the book is, but you can't know the specifics because you don't know until you get there what will happen. Is that correct?
8: It's correct, and I don't even know the future of the book. I mean, if I already knew what was going to happen, I would have zero drive to write it. So there needs to be a lot of tension between me and the material. The characters do take over, and there's actually that very exciting change when, instead of me chasing the character starts pursuing me, and I can be driving or walking or swimming, and the character will be there. To me, that's what writing is about, you know, living within that character and writing from that perspective. And as with the story in Hotel of the Saints, too, they're very different perspectives, the perspectives of men, of women, once even the perspective of an entire town, a collective voice. I use the first person point of view, the third person. The stories happen in the present or the past, but it's often finding the unique way for each character to tell his or her story.
7: The relationship of how you create a short story versus a novel, the two are very different.
8: I think what I end up with is very different, but the actual process is very, very close. In both instances, it's the immersion into a character and exploring the story that develops from that character and her or his interaction with other characters. I think both character and story are equally important. You cannot separate them. And sometimes there are those endless discussions, what is more important, character or story? And I think if you only have the story and no character, it's empty. And if you only have character and nothing happens to the character, it's static. It's slice of life, as I would call it. And I think for a full story, you really need the development of the character and exploring that particular story that that character is in at the moment the story is told. When you start with the first draft, you have the blank page. There's nothing. And once I have something, part of a first draft, it's like holding a lump of clay, and I can add to it, or I can take away from it, but I can't touch it. So with the novel, too, I write whatever I can get at, but I also, and I think this is significant, I do between 50 and 100 revisions. So I always keep going through the whole material again and again. But let's say I have an insight about a character in chapter 7. It's going to influence everything that I know about the character already. And I need to go back and then establish that within the character, and that in turn will affect other passages. So I'm always, always going through it, and each time seeing deeper into the character. It's the way, you know, I write. It's like if you first reach into a really muddy brook and you can't see what's at the bottom, and you just touch and your hand closes around something and you know there's something there, but you have no idea what it is. The closer you bring it to the surface, the more of a sense you get what it is that you have. And as you lift it to the surface, you can see what it is. And for me, revision does that. In a first draft, I just know there is something there that I want to look at closer. And I do stick my hand in there and I lift it up. And sometimes I throw back whatever I have after one draft because I can already see what it is. There is no discovery. And other times, that process of seeing it clearer, of understanding the characters better, is what keeps me going. So to me, that writing process of seeing deeper is what's essential.
7: How do you know you're done?
8: It's a gut feeling. It really, I know in my gut when I'm done, and I know in my gut when I'm not done. I mean, some things are obvious when I don't know the characters clearly enough yet, or when the language isn't close to poetry yet. I mean, I write fiction as if I were writing poetry, that there cannot be one superfluous word. I work a lot with metaphor. So some revisions are entirely for language, especially as I get closer to the end of a book. And I know in a second or third or 20th draft, you know, I know I'm not done. I'm working on a novel now and I only have about 20 or 25 drafts and I know I'm not done. There are too many things I still need to explore. When I know what a story is about and when I feel I've taken it as far as I can, I'm done. But that doesn't mean that 10 years later I might not look back at it and say, okay, with what I know now about this story, I could have done.
7: Ursula Hegge, when you were finished with Stones from the River, you went back and wrote Vision of Emma Blau. So something wasn't complete when you finished Stones from the River.
8: Well, Stones from the River is complete in itself, just as Floating in My Mother's Palm is and Emma Blau. The books are connected in that characters from one book, for example, from Floating in My Mother's Palm, the girl Hannah and especially Trudy Montag are developed in Stones from the River. I knew when I was writing Stones from the River that I would write The Vision of Emma Blau. That book took me 9 years. Stones from the River took me a little over 2 years. And actually, while I was writing Stones from the River, I was

0: I would be a rider until I was in my 20s. I was always riding, but I didn't know that you could study riding, for example. In Germany, it's not offered as an area of study. And I went back to school here when I was in my 20s after my sons were born and studied creative writing. And it was very important for me to be with other writers who were struggling at the same level I was, and people I was in graduate school with, like Barbara Wright and Susan Wheeler. We still, for a long time looked at each other's work.
1: Can you really teach writing?
0: I cannot teach the gift, but I can teach. And I've been at it from both angles, as a student of writing and as a teacher of writing. In terms of the craft, just the same way you would study the visual arts, in terms of techniques, in terms of what a narrative is, how to develop a dialogue, descriptions that work or not work. It's sort of a studio atmosphere, the same way you would study the visual arts, and where maybe you could learn, and many writers do, all these things on your own. But I found when I was writing on my own for quite a few years, it really worked for me when I entered a writing program, because a lot of things that I had been struggling with or trying to find out, I learned about the craft. I learned a lot about the craft, and I've been able to pass that on as a teacher. But the drive to write or to create anything needs to be within the individual. And when I was a kid in Germany, in Catholic boarding school, the nuns used to tell me there were two things wrong with me. One was that I was too stubborn, and the other one was that I had too much imagination. And those are the two things that, make me return to my desk every day and spend many hours every day living with people I make up inside my head, and finding out their stories.
1: Ursula Hege, you grew up in Germany mostly in the 50s, then came to America in the 60s. World War II and the aftermath of World War II informs a great deal of your work. How obsessed is the post-war German baby boomer with World War II? And can you yourself ever move past it? I know that we've had changes in America since September 11th, and suddenly a lot of old fears seem to come up for all of us. And I'm curious, can we ever escape our heritage of World War II?
0: I don't think we can, and I actually think it's essential that we don't try to escape it. I think it's really important to remember, to study, to learn from it, not because it will happen the same way again, but history, when it does repeat itself, it's never in the same way. So it really is not even a repetition, but it manifests itself in different ways. And for me, it is very important to learn from what happened there, to try and understand the human condition that makes it possible for individuals to commit these kinds of atrocities.
1: Do you think Germany then has grown up?
0: I think many German Americans and many Germans have looked very closely at what has happened, and have tried to understand what started the Holocaust. I mean, we all know how it ended, but I think it's really important to go back and try to understand, how did it begin, and it began with many small acts of omission, people not objecting when their neighbors were being harassed, not objecting when their neighbor's property was destroyed, and finally not objecting when their neighbors were taken away. But it didn't go from point one to point 10 immediately. It went in many small steps of looking the other way.
1: In Stones from the River, I get the sense that frequently the characters, things are washing over them, coming to them, and certainly Trudy, she's observing all of this, and in a sense is powerless. And I'm just wondering how the powerlessness of the individual relates to the events of

0: the whole. What kind of impact can we have? What kind of impact can a single individual like Trudy have?
1: I think that's a very complex question, and I think it's a question we all need to ask ourselves. And I'm not sure I have the answer to it, other than I know for me it's really important, because I was raised in Germany, to not tolerate any kind of prejudice, to speak up against it very, very quickly, to draw the line very closely to my own body and saying, okay, that's not okay. It's inappropriate. And I've been in situations where even with something small, and I really don't think it's that small, like a racist or sexist joke, saying, do you realize what you're saying is racist or sexist? And it's not easy for me. You know, my heart will be pounding, my hands will be wet, but I think I need to say that to stop it from going further. And I think right now we're in a situation where many of us are afraid, many of us are uncertain, and when to speak out, when do we dare to speak out? When I came over here from Germany, what I valued most from the beginning was that I felt certainty I could say anything, I could speak out. During the Gulf War, I felt, my God, I'm afraid to speak out. And I have felt that fear again, especially in the first 2 weeks after September 11th, when everyone rallied around the flag. I was afraid to speak out. Afraid to say what I thought, and I do understand the human need to rally around a symbol of security, and it took me a couple of weeks to be able to feel safe enough to speak out about it, and I've started doing it, and I think it's dangerous to force others to accept the same symbol.
2: You've been listening to an interview with the late Ursula Hege, who died at the age of 80 on July 27, 2026. It was recorded November 6, 2001, while she was on tour for her short story collection, Hotel of the Saints. I'm Rich Walensky on the Book Waves Art Waves Hour. Coming up now, my second interview with Ursula Hege, recorded January 8, 2004, while she was on tour for her novel, Sacred Time.
3: Ursula Hege, when you were here in the Bay Area and I interviewed you last time, it was November 2001. Things were very, very different in America. You had a lot of fears, and we'll go into some of that in politics a little bit later. But I noticed something in Sacred Time, which is that it's about a single transformative incident in a family. Is there any relationship to 9/11, or had you actually started the book prior to the events of 9/11?
4: I started the book prior to the events of 9/11, and actually the first chapter was a short story initially that I worked on for about 3 years. And when I realized, I always do this, I always have several short stories that I take to a certain point and then leave them alone for a while. And once I realized how that short story called Elsewhere was going to end, I realized it was not the ending of a story, but it was the ending of a first chapter and the way into an entire book.
3: So there was no relationship, or did that relationship come about in the writing of the book?
4: The book ends in 2002, you know, after 9/11. It spans about 50 years, and the incident you refer to, the tragic incident when a child dies and Anthony at age 7 is implicated in the death of that child, happens in 1953. And then in 2002, we see Anthony as a father with his own son, taking that son to Ground Zero, mourning there and dealing with his own fears.
3: The book is about a transformative event, this death of a child, and how it relates to an entire family. Was that something that grew out of your realization that this was not a short story, but a novel, in fact? Or did you realize when it was over what you'd done, which just showed how the transformation and how the entire family and their interrelationship had changed and how one event can do that?
4: It happened very gradually. So the mystery of it is very much part of what draws me in there. When I write, the impact of something is very important for me. A lot of the cuts I make while I'm writing are scenes where I feel, well, something happens, but the impact isn't there, and that's material that goes. The material I stay with is where I can feel the impact in the lives of the characters. When Bianca dies, she's 8, she is a twin. Her twin sister, Belinda, becomes one of the voices later in the book telling the story. But when she dies, everyone in the Amadeo family is affected by it in different ways. And it creates, actually, if you want to look at a theme that keeps appearing in just about all of my work, it's the impact of silence and what happens when something violent becomes a secret, because I really believe that secret grows, whether it's on a personal level within the family, as in Sacred Time, or in Stones from the River, for example, on a political level, the silence, the not looking at what really happened, not wanting to look, being afraid to look, any numbers of reasons, but the secret grows and becomes larger.
3: Ursula Heggie, you talk about the process of rewriting and cutting and digging things out. What happens in that process? For instance, the first draft of Stones from the River or the first draft of Sacred Time, did the story proceed the same way as in the ending, and it's only from beginning to end, and it's only the middle scenes that change?
4: On any given day, okay, I will start reading through what I've written over the past week, let's say. And as I go through that, I keep revising. I may have discovered something about a character that would help me go deeper into that character, or its language, or its place. And the revising then gives me the momentum to go into totally new material. And maybe it's just, you know, one new paragraph that I get that day. But it's sort of a going back and looping back and then coming forward a little bit. And then the following day, this new part becomes part of what I revise. So it's going through it in loops, really. And I may discover something in chapter 5 that'll change a lot of what happens in chapter 1.
3: Can you give an example from Sacred Time?
4: The example actually that comes to my mind first is from The Vision of Emma Blau, if
3: okay.
4: I may go there.
3: Sure.
4: That book took me 9 years to write. Everything was there, but it didn't feel completed to me. And during that time, I finished 3 other books and kept coming back to Emma Blau. And then in the 9th year, one of the characters let me know that he was gay, which was something I hadn't realized. And it was almost as if the character trusted me enough at that point to let me know. And then when I went back going through the book, another revision with that knowledge, I realized it was all there already. For example, I could see it in his relationship with his father. I can see it in his relationship with his brother. I can see it in how he looks at other boys as a teenager. It's there. It's just I didn't know it. And it was very exciting for me to find that out about him. And that's when the book came together. That's when the book was completed. That was a big moment of something changing very, very drastically. But another example, just a detail. For example, for me, Sacred Time, you know, I didn't grow up in the Bronx. I grew up in Germany. And 1953, I was in a little town called Büderich in Germany near the Rhine River. I needed to have the authenticity of a childhood in the Bronx. I asked a lot of questions of my husband, who grew up in the Bronx and is Italian-American. I had already written maybe about 50 drafts of Sacred Time when he remembered a toy he had had as a boy, and it was called Frogman. I've never seen Frogman, but he described that it came out of a cereal box and that you put baking powder into the leg and then you'd put it into the bathtub and Frogman would rise. And I knew at that time when Anthony is sitting in the car with his parents and he's angry at his parents, he's holding Frogman inside his mitten with his fingers curled around it. So it moved to the beginning of the book, for example. So that's a detail. But the impact, you know, the impact of whatever happens needs to carry through the rest of the book.
3: One of the revelations for me in the book is during Belinda's comments later on, when we discover exactly how the girls viewed Anthony, which is something that we don't know at the beginning when Bianca's alive, because it's all through Anthony's perspective, and he's pretty much just pissed off that that his space has been taken from him by these two whirlwinds of energy, that in fact they both had crushes on him.
4: Well, they compete for him.
3: Yeah.
4: They would like to believe he's their brother, but not their brother, but my brother. Bianca will say he's my brother today. He gets to be my brother today, and Belinda will fight for him too. And they compete for his affection. There is that insight too that Belinda has after her sister dies, where one of her first thoughts is, and she feels guilty about that for a long, long time, now I have Anthony all to myself.
3: Ursula Hegge, the book has, I think, what, six parts?
4: Yeah.
3: Six segments, each from a different perspective, though, yeah, the last is Anthony and the first is Anthony. How did those emerge? I mean, was there any chance that you might have put a section with Victor, for example, or Uncle Malcolm, the two men, Floria's husband and Anthony's father? Or was this kind of written in stone that you would go this direction?
4: Oh, no, it was not written in stone. And I considered a point of view, a chapter from the point of view of Riptide, grandmother.
3: The grandmother,
4: too.
3: Yeah.
4: Yeah. And I have a lot of material, as always, that I decided not to have in the book. The first chapter was the short story Elsewhere, which was from Anthony's point of view. And I could have told the whole book from Anthony's point of view or used an omniscient voice, but I really felt very early on that I wanted different people writing about the same incident in such a way that it, not writing, but thinking, living after the same incident in such a way that it overlapped, but each of them sees what happens and the impact of it in a very, very different way. And I think, I know it's something that really fascinates me in writing and in life too, looking at how the same incident is perceived so very, very differently. Having those different points of view gives me a lot of freedom to move from one character to another.
3: Well, we gain knowledge of them. I mean, we know nothing about Belinda until her chapter, and we know a lot about Floria, but her chapter just stands out because she's on her deathbed, and we're hearing the voices of all the people who care about her while something else is going on in her head.
4: This happens in the last part of the book, and Floria is dying. She is close to 80. She has cancer. She is surrounded by her family. The priest comes. The doctor comes. Someone from hospice is there. And she's aware of them part of the time, but the rest of the time she is very much in a private space. She is back with both of her daughters at one point, and she comes in and out. And it's almost, you know, like a child doesn't have the line between inner and outer reality. And Floria returns to that place where everything is real.
3: It almost feels as if in reading it that chapter almost wrote itself.
4: I work very hard. It's because of all the revisions that it feels like that. Parts of it are very, very funny, which may sound odd considering that she is dying. But one of the things she remembers is her relationship to dentists and laughing gas. She is, for example, re-experiencing some of that as her family surrounds her, and they misinterpret it as something totally different. Riding along that edge where tragedy and humor meet, and I think when something absolutely horrible happens, there is quite often a flip side. And I like the tension between those two sides. The Floria chapter very much moves along that edge.
2: You're listening to an interview with the late novelist and short story writer Ursula Hegge, who died on July 27, 2026, at the age of 80. It was recorded January 8, 2004, while she was on tour for her novel, Sacred Time. I'm Richard Walensky on the Book Waves, Art Waves Hour.
3: Is there a redemption for Anthony? Can there be a real closure?
4: since I'm in Anthony's point of view, I can only stay with what he believes, what he thinks, what he remembers. And he is not entirely sure what happened because he was 7. But he has carried this enormous guilt with him throughout his life. And his family has been very silent about what happened. They have protected him, or believed they protected him, by not asking questions. As a boy, he used to be very pushy, and his mother used to call it scoochy. And he very much grows up believing that because he was so pushy, his cousin died. Pushy in terms of wanting something, and that it is dangerous to want anything.
3: So he pulls back completely.
4: He pulls back completely, and the novel is a lot about desire and the absence of desire, and the effort it takes Anthony to keep his desire caged in a way. And it certainly affects his marriage. His wife has left him 6 times. She has returned 5 times. But when we see him in the last chapter, she is away, and he longs for her. I see the possibility of redemption. I don't spell it all out. I like the kind of ending where the book continues beyond the ending. There is enough momentum in the ending to suggest something.
3: Ursula Hegge, you've stated many of these themes, and I've noticed something in talking to writers over the years. Sometimes the themes that emerge in the context of a book later on seem to parallel what's happening in their own lives, so the two interact. Did you find this the case here?
4: Silence and the danger of silence, the impact of silence, is there in all of my books, whether it's silence of a more personal nature, as in
3: right.
4: Salt Dancers, or here in Sacred Time, or the damage that political silence can do, as in, you look at Germany in the 30s and 40s, you look at the post-war years in Germany, too, where, I was born in 46, and the Holocaust was never mentioned. It wasn't taught, was not taught in the schools. The clergy didn't mention it. Our parents didn't mention it. And I needed to find out what it was like for other German-born Americans of my generation. And I did a book of interviews called Tearing the Silence. And I think it's been the major theme or if you want to look at one theme that emerges again and again, it's silence.
3: That.
4: It's not the only theme, and I never start out writing. Never start out with a theme. And I didn't start out with silence here, believe it or not. But it's sort of mysterious in a way how when it's there that strongly within us as writers, it somehow emerges in our work. In most of my books, the mothers die. And it took me several books to realize that. Actually, someone else pointed it out to me. And I said, oh, my God, I didn't realize that. And it certainly was something that formed me in many ways as a young girl. And it's something that comes out again and again. There are certain experiences that have impacted us so strongly that even though we're not writing the story of our lives, those things in some ways have shaped us as writers. You know, for me, the loss of my mother growing up in Germany and leaving certainly have shaped me. Wanting to write since I was 5 years old have shaped me.
3: I want to ask you about a very funny book called Intrusions. What prompted you to write that?
4: Intrusions is a novel about a fictitious writer named Ursula who is working on a novel and her characters intrude into her life. They follow her around. They get into the car with her. They get in the bathtub with her. Other intrusions are her students, her children, her husband, the mail carrier. It's a book about writing, but also the characters, and at times it is very funny. And actually, talking about the Floria chapter that you mentioned before,
3: right, yeah.
4: The Floria chapter is probably the closest I've ever written to Intrusions, where there is the in and out. It's like looking at, one of those watches where you can see the gears going at the same time as you see the numbers. It's like that.
3: When you're writing that, or the Floria chapter, does it feel more liberating to do that than to try to stay in the straight and narrow, or doesn't it matter at all?
4: With Floria, I had written quite a few revisions where the text was not separated the way it is now, setting the passages apart, italicizing the internal experiences of Floria really, really worked. And in Intrusions, there are, my first novel, Intrusions, there are the passages in the writer's real, so-called real life and the imagined life. And well, actually, one of my favorite quotes by Gabriel Garcia Marquez is, I love magical realism, and I'm drawn to writers who write within that because I do too. One of the scholars who had written volumes on magical realism asked him to define it, okay? Gabriel said, but it's all real. I identify with that very much.
3: Ursula Hege, when I opened the interview, we talked about you'd been here in November 2001.
4: Mm-hmm.
3: You had a lot of fears about the United States and the inability to speak one's mind. We've gained 2 years of perspective on that, and we've also have 2 years of George W. Bush and his cohorts. How do you feel now?
4: After 9/11, I went on book tour. I didn't want to go. I was terrified of flying because of all the code, orange, red, purple, chartreuse, whatever, and it scared me. And I still remember you came to my hotel room across the bridge. Because it was one more thing. I was wondering, can I really do this, okay? Can I really come across the bridge? And you're this courageous man who actually crossed the bridge when they had, you know, code pink or whatever. looking back at that time now, I've thought a lot about this. I felt terrified, much more terrified of speaking out after 9/11. What happened in New York, September 11th, 2001, was horrendous, was a tragedy. Was absolutely horrible. What happened with 9/11 afterwards was every bit as horrible because I feel the current administration used the fear to manipulate all of us. And, you know, I came to this country in 65, and what I loved most about being here was freedom of speech. It felt like a given. It felt like, for me, that and the all the different cultures coming together in this country, those were the two things I really loved. I certainly had things, you know, I certainly was critical of other things too, but freedom of speech I took as a given. I have never been afraid of speaking out. I've read a lot about Germany and how people were imprisoned for speaking out. People were executed for printing, for speaking out. And I felt very safe in terms of speaking out in this country. And after 9/11, about a week after 9/11, three firefighters lost their jobs for not flying the American flag. I was not surprised. I would see people being very, very careful with what they said. And any kind of dissent was interpreted as being unpatriotic. Flags jumped up everywhere. I've thought a lot about Germany in the early 30s, not Germany during the Holocaust, okay, because this is what it didn't start with the Holocaust, it ended with the Holocaust, but it started with many small acts of omission, people not speaking out when their neighbors were harassed, people not speaking out when their neighbors were taken away, when their neighbors' property was being confiscated. And all of those steps then made it possible for the Holocaust to happen. I'm not saying the Holocaust is going to happen here, but I'm looking at the early steps in Germany, the loss of the individual's rights. And I've seen that happen in this country, the flags everywhere. I mean, if you look at the press in the first year after 9/11, no one spoke out. I felt like a coward. I really did, because I felt I need to speak out. I should write an editorial or something. And I was scared. I was scared. I didn't. In sacred time, I am speaking out because I need to. I mean, I've spoken out against the silence in Germany, and I'm speaking out against the silence in this country. The war in Iraq, I think, is a travesty. And I cannot believe that the country I came to in 65 has changed that much. I'm also afraid of someone saying, well, go back to Germany, or, I mean, losing your citizenship is a very, is a reality at this point. It could happen.
2: You've been listening to an interview with the late novelist and short story writer Ursula Hege, who died on July 27, 2026, at the age of 80. It was recorded January 8, 2004, while she was on tour for her novel, Sacred Time. I'm Richard Walensky on the Book Waves, Art Waves Hour. Coming up now, the weekly Book Waves, Art Waves Theater Review. Back just a few short years ago, despite the warning dystopias of Skynet in the Terminator films and HAL in 2001, most believed technology had the power to turn this planet into a utopia. The tech titans seemed so idealistic. Elon Musk and his electric cars, Jeff Bezos and the Washington Post, the optimism of Steve Jobs. But times have changed. How does the horror of monopoly capitalism engage with the sunniness of a brighter tomorrow? These are heavy questions which are subsumed inside the interpersonal power struggles that make up the bulk of the funny and profound world premiere play, ROI, Return on Investment, by Aaron Loeb, directed by Jonathan Mosconi, now a San Francisco Playhouse production at the Mosconi Center's Creativity Theater through September 5th. The Montrose Fund links investors with technology projects, and Mei Li, the protege of the fund's founder, Paul Montrose, thinks she's found her golden goose. It's a young biotech genius named Willa McGovern who explains she's found the way to map individual genetic signs that point directly to cancer and Alzheimer's, and to then engineer genetic changes to cure both maladies. And Willa is the real deal. Over the course of the play, we follow the three over a period of months and years as they weave their own scenarios and objectives, sometimes in tandem, but often putting their own individual priorities first, which creates the kind of conflict that makes for thrilling theater. Anthony Fusco has a field day as the gadget and toy-happy Paul. Sharon Shao gives her all as the idealistic and snarky Mei, and Lauren English plays it both ways as the enigmatic Willa. The three-person chemistry sparks laughs and sometimes shocks as they play off each other. Also mention should be made of the excellent set design, lighting, and sound. Issues involving ethics, late-stage capitalism, the power of the Internet, the joy and horror of technology, its toys and surveillance mechanisms, all rise inside the show, usually yielding more questions than answers. There's always subtext behind the laughs. ROI turns sober in its last scenes, a common trait of comedies these days, and it's possible to argue with the resolution, but it's the best new comedy to emerge from the Bay Area since the pandemic and well worth seeing. ROI, Return on Investment, by Aaron Loeb, directed by Jonathan Mosconi, a San Francisco Playhouse production, plays at the Creativity Theater through September 5th. For more information, you can go to sfplayhouse.org. Until next week, I'm Richard Walensky on the Book Waves, Art Waves Hour.
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6: It takes years of study. What we're talking about as an organizer is that we're developing as social scientists that want to change the world. And therefore, we have to understand capitalism, the system in which this world is organized around today. If we don't understand capitalism, there's no way we can be the best organizer that we can be. When you want to do political education to understand capitalism, you also have to understand the company that you're working for, the neighborhood that you live in. If you're going to understand the corporation, you have to do the same kind of deep dive in that corporation that we do in capitalism as a system. If you want to be a great organizer, you have to understand the necessity of political education. You have to understand this world as it really is, and not like people pretend it to be.
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0: to the show, and I'm your weaver of context, Caroline Casey. So syncretism is a sacrament. We're honoring the life of priestess Miriam, who was born September 10th, 1943, same day as Marie Laveau, and died August 16th, 2026. I'm guessing her departure time is around 9:12 p.m., but we'll play. So priestess Miriam Chamano Mambo and co-founder of the Voodoo Spiritual Temple on North Rampart Street, yeah, I know it well, died on Sunday, August 16th, after a brief illness. This is from a Facebook post. We send our condolences to her husband, the environmentalist Alan Villeneuve, her priest and drummer Louis Martinier, Michel Linden, and all the members and devotees of the Voodoo Spiritual Temple. So today our guest is Louis. Is it Martinier? I didn't know about the accent at the end.
1: That sounds good. That's a good accent there.
0: Okay.
1: It was originally Italian. Yeah. Then the family moved to Avignon.
0: That's great. So I'm going to read the whole bio that you just sent me because it's great. It's great. It's great. So Dr. Louis Martinier, or however, is celebrating being the content editor for Black Moon Publishing for 50 years. His writings include the text to the New Orleans Voodoo Tarot book. I just ordered another copy. It's really a smoke in the deck. It's really smoking, and I'm dusting it off. I'm glad to be reacquainted with it. A Priest's Head, Drummer's Hand, Black Moon, and Dr. John Montani, A Grimoire, Black Moon. Louis has been in service to the New Orleans Voodoo Spiritual Temple for 35 years. He's a drummer, elder, and spiritual doctor. His practice syncretizes Dzogchen Buddhism with New Orleans Voodoo. Yes, yes, Middle Eastern, Southwestern, you know, Sufi Voodoo. Dani is the master of his head. I don't know that person, but you'll introduce. The Marasa and the Buddha sing within his heart. His devotions are to Dr. John Montani, and Dr. John Mack, St. Roch, and Lama Lina. Drum recordings include ritual drumming, voodoo, drum tracks for the movie The Skeleton Key. His studio band work consists of over 30 albums. He's received 3 grants from Xavier University in New Orleans to use drum rhythms to teach communication skills to persons with severe, profound handicaps. Oh, we're going to honor that. Louis has spent a year on sabbatical with Thubten Norbu, an elder brother to the 14th Dalai Lama, studying how Tibetans teach kindness to their children. He is an honorary member of the Louisiana State Legislature and a Democratic Socialist in the tradition of New York City's Mayor Zohran Mamdani. Yes, all praise be upon him. Yes, he is bilocal due to climate change, right, spending part of the year in New Orleans and a part of the year in Cincinnati, which is the largest city close to the Great Serpent Mound. Yes, I've been there too. Welcome. Welcome, Louis.
1: Oh, very, very good to be here. Is this Priestess Miriam, the New Orleans Voodoo Spiritual Temple? There is so much there now, and I want to see as much of it preserved and honored as possible. It'll change in the future. Everything changes, but let's get a starting point. Yeah. Yeah.
0: Yeah. Well, I mean, I know the old temple well before it burned down because it's opposite Congo Square and very close to Marie Laveau's grave. So, yeah, Jessica Radcliffe introduced me long ago. We both know her. All praise to her, singer now in England. But it was poignant, too, because when I visited New Orleans for the second or third time, Jessica had an urgency about bringing me to meet Priestess Miriam, bringing me to Marie Laveau's grave, bringing me to all the places that were important to her. And then some years after, there was Katrina, and she goes, I didn't know why I felt so urgent. I just had to show you all these things before they, went away.
2: Went away.
0: Yeah.
1: That's it. You know, actually, the temple was at 3 different locations, all on Rampart Street. There was one a little bit up from the one you're talking about. That was on the second floor. And that was when we started out. We all started out together when I met Miriam and Ashwan. And that now is the Voodoo Bar.
0: Wow.
1: And they're playing on that heritage. But I remember so many good times up there with Ashwan and with Miriam. Then we moved down the street, and it's called a Porto Matan, which is a center pole of a temple. When we moved down the street, the temple that you're talking about, we took the Porto Matan in a little red wagon. Ashwan was pulling I was pushing. That's one of my main memories of that. We got it down there.
0: So I got to give you one of my main memories too, which is after the, when I would go to visit the New Orleans Voodoo Spiritual Temple, and there she was, and there was the large yard in back. That's the temple,
1: yes,
0: that I knew then.
1: That's it.
0: And I can't remember how or why this happened, but she draped her giant snake. Was it an anaconda? Was it, what was it? What was that snake?
1: It was big. I should know that.
0: It was big.
1: Miss Aida.
0: That's good.
1: Miss Aida. That's its name.
0: It was a good 4 foot or more snake, and she put it around my shoulders and said, "Dance with it." I'm like, "Okay then, okay then." So that was a great moment in my life.
1: Oh right. My God! It is a boa. Yeah, and it is there at the temple, and people are talking about where it may go. Where Aida may go, where she
0: Aida's still there.
1: Oh yeah, she's still there. Yeah.
0: Oh, I'm available for dancing.
1: You know, one of the interesting things about that is in Notre Dame, one of the entrances has a statue of a woman with a snake around her head, mm-hmm, wearing the snake, very much exactly the same as New Orleans priestesses tend to wear the snake.
0: Right. Well, we've got a lot of that because as I bring in just the planetary dance, which is supporting us, but Saturn, which is our authority and our necessity to insource authority, and Saturn's on a vision quest so that we can find real leadership. And there are images for each degree of the zodiac. So Saturn's image for where it is stationing now is a woman weaving a magical basket out of serpents.
1: Ooh, right? Man, that catches it. Wow, thank you.
0: It's an assignment. It's an assignment, and Priestess Miriam would be that woman. And I do have, I know you told me approximate time of death, and so I made up one. It works pretty well. But it's August 16th. It's in New Orleans is where she died, right? Yes?
1: Yes.
0: Yeah. And what's rising in the east is Pluto at the degree 3 plus Aquarius, which is restoring a lost condition of spirituality to the world. It's in the 11th house of community. It's a handing of the baton to the community of those who worked with her and loved her like yourself, and then all of us listening. And it's right next to the little asteroid Juno, whose image is a gypsy reading tea leaves. So it's restoring a lost condition of spirituality to the world through the sacred arts of pragmatic mysticism and divination. And she's wafting that to us, right?
1: Yes. Yes, she is. I love that word, pragmatic. She was very pragmatic. She welcomed all. It wasn't like she had this set belief system that everything had to adhere to. Very open, very pragmatic, very inclusive. Inclusive.
0: Yes. One way
1: to express that is she was in love with and, not or. In other words, you are a other religion, a Buddhist, a Islamic, whatever, and you can practice New Orleans voodoo. Not
0: right.
1: You're this or you're that. And that's a tremendous, you're white, you're black, you're yellow, you're brown, whatever, pink. You can be part of the temple. And
0: yeah.
1: Inclusive. Yeah, so inclusive.
0: And let me just read a little more from what was posted on Facebook because it's so beautiful. She was born Mary Robin Adams in 1943 to sharecroppers in Pocahontas, Mississippi, and raised Baptist in a segregated state that expected her to work cotton. Her family recalled her talking to spirits as a child. She left first for New York in 1962, then Chicago, right? And she loved the Pope. She loved Pope Leo, right? Because he's a Chicago guy. And also, Pope Leo is part black with roots in New Orleans, right? And she thought that was fantastic.
1: Yes.
0: Yeah, so that's great. So, she was one of the few people in the American esoteric world who could speak about the body from inside a surgical theater and from inside an apothecary in the same breath, right? She was trained in medicine. So it goes on. The full thing will be in the show notes. But it says the hardest thing she did was to refuse the tourist frame. New Orleans sells voodoo the way it sells anything else, and shot glasses and shrunken heads. And Priestess yeah. Miriam ran a healing house on the same street as the shops that traded on the cartoon. She gave bone readings. Yes, I had one. Officiated weddings yeah. and funerals. Prepared gri-gri oil. Yes, I have some High John the Conqueror oil from here. Yeah, because we want that for wise leadership. And sat with people after Katrina. Right, I was there before and after Katrina, who had nothing left to consult. She talked to the BBC, National Geographic, the Times-Picayune, anyone else who came. And she used every one of those appearances to say the same unglamorous thing. Voodoo is a healing tradition. It's not what you were told. And then it speaks of you. Louis Martinier role in all this deserves plain statement and gratitude. He served the temple as drummer, bokor, and eventually priest across more than two decades, and he was the primary drummer for Priestess Miriam's rituals. Yes, we have some. That is the substance of it, the labor of showing up to hold the rhythm for other people's work. His mm-hmm. public role compounded it. The New Orleans Voodoo Tarot, it's really smoking, made made with Sally Ann Glassman and published in 1992. I got it right then. Put a specifically New Orleans ritual vocabulary in front of a national readership at precisely the moment the temple was establishing itself and Black Moon Publishing, which he's edited for decades, gave that current a press of its own. He also led the crew of Nutria, the temple's troupe of sacred drummers. It goes on with other fantastic, wonderful things. And then just, you know, I was looking through, because I do not presume the intimacy that so many had, but it was memorable. A little of her went a long way. And so we messaged mm-hmm. each other back and forth on Facebook, you know, and she would respond, you know, and I'd go, oh, the world needs New Orleans and so much of what you have to say. And then she would put this enigmatic thing. She goes, time speaks for all things seen. And yet has not been seen, allowing awareness to come into the light. Love and blessings. And it's like, okay, you know, whatever. Yeah. That's great. And then another one, you know, I again, you know, thanked her for her work and how much we need her work in the world. And then she said, thanks very much. Time is always on our side, she said.
1: Yes. Yes. You know, going back to Pocahontas, her birth.
0: Mississippi. Yeah.
1: Mississippi, where she grew up. As far as I know, that's the first Black community in the USA. And when she grew up, if they were cotton and not working, if the mule was sick, the mother had to pull the plow with her help and others' help. The last time, it wasn't the last time, but I remember being home with her, and Alan was sort of, he said, you shouldn't use so much soap. And she whispered to me, oh, you know, when I was growing up, we just had a little bit of soap's lard, you know? You could only use a little bit. I like to use a whole lot. She came from a reality that stands with us all. There's no privilege there. There is no privilege there. She's a base. That's the baseline. She stands with us all. And she pulled herself up and through spirit. So I remember her saying too that at one point, this is before she heard of Buddhism too, which was really interesting. She says, I just sat down under that damn tree and I wasn't going to move until some spirit talked to me what to do. And I thought, you know, that's sort of familiar. Yeah, I think that's part of her bigness of heart, because she has suffered. She has suffered under a racial and economic system very early and has transcended that suffering. And that to me is like a role model, someone that can point away. Now, maybe my way is different than hers and other people's way are different. It's a role model. Yeah.
0: Yeah. And just, you know, all that you say, and then just a festival of divination and metaphor. I'm looking at the chart of her death as well as the chart of her life, and Marie Laveau, right? They're born the same. Yeah, you said I'm the first person to point that out because I asked for her birthday, and you said, you know, September 10th. I'm like, that's Marie Laveau's birthday. I know because she's like my auntie. She's always with me with her, the wonderful portrait that with her kind of stern gaze going, yeah, all right. Which, and Priestess Miriam also was like no nonsense too, right? It's like, you know, do what you say, you know, pull up your socks and, you know, and with Jessica, we went to see her and Jessica was kind of, discombobulating and she's like, you go pull yourself together in the garden. We're going to have a talk here. You know, you go there. Right? And it's like, yes, well, of course, right? So it's also, I'll say it and translate it, you know, but we have this beautiful pattern in the sky that she's a part of in her sending. And I did wake up this morning with, you know, I do not presume certainty about the mystery of death. You know, let's not impose constraining certainty on liberating mystery, but I have definite preferences. But I woke up with this phrase that just said, cultivated consciousness continues. And I'm like, oh, yeah. Oh. I'm voting for that.
1: yes. You know, with that, well, the last ritual I did for her, which was like a day or two ago, conjure. I used this mirror as a portal, and I saw myself. I saw my head become a flame, and I went, "Oh my God! Okay, a flame, light." And then next to me, there was a flash of light, like a candle flame. I went, "Damn! Okay, that's going on." And then I heard from Alan that she was cremated. And I thought, how beautiful to rise with a flame into the heavens. How beautiful, yeah. And how close she is. I think the thing there is really how close she is. So many people are writing and saying she's gone. Nope. Michelin, my companion, brings up over and over again, she is not gone. She is with us. And primarily to speak to her where you are. Because me and so many people were like, oh, you know, they want to go to New Orleans to do this, to do that. Yeah, that's cool. That's perfect. And you can just sit in a chair where you are and speak to her. She's close. And I think one way to do that, I did a conjure. I put a conjure up on Facebook. And it really is centered on listening to her singing. Listening to her singing. I was with her at one of the first rituals that she did without Ashwan. And one of the big, after Ashwan passed, one of the big things that she has developed was that joy in the song, music, the way music can move you and move you toward the loa, move you toward joy. Yeah. Yeah.
0: Yeah. And there is, I, you know, it is good for our hearts to hear you say such things, Louis. So when she goes out, and this is also the chart for all of us, really, it's her departure point, but all the metaphors are in play, you know, weaving a magical basket out of serpents, we're supposed to do that, right? And she can teach us. The sun, on August 16th, its image was, a large camel crossing the desert, sense of adventure, questing, facing new phases of life, self-sufficiency, getting through difficult periods by being prepared. Yeah, she was always, you know, just do your work, you know, dashing mobility. So that's pretty upbeat. And it's next to Jupiter and Leo at one of my favorite degrees. The image is children swinging underneath the shade of a huge oak tree, the borrowed strength of all spiritual traditions based in nature mysticism.
1: Beautiful. You know, just to add a little thing to the snake, weaving a basket with a snake. The snake, as I see it, and as I have talked about before, it's a great presence of the ancestors. The head does not move without all the vertebra. And it's like all the vertebrae are the ancestors. And it goes up to the head. And yeah, Aida, the temple snake, doctor. I consider myself a snake doctor.
0: Oh.
1: snake doctors are, I don't know, I mean, a lot of people might not know this if they're not connected to Southern culture. Snake doctors are dragonflies.
0: Oh.
1: And yeah, and the belief, it's my belief, and people call it a myth, but I'll believe anything. The dragonflies will come down if a snake is cut and sew it back up.
0: Oh, that's great.
1: With its tail. Snake, isn't that beautiful? And
0: it
1: the
0: is
1: snake
0: beautiful.
1: Is the ancestors. And I've got this ancient necklace that I very seldom wear that's of snake vertebrae. And I really think that probably some of the first necklaces were of snake vertebrae. Very powerful, very powerful. And the way a snake would sit, like in meditation. I had a very large boa constrictor that I remember going to the doctor with, and it just, it's sitting with me, and I'm very tired. So I fall asleep. The nurse comes out, actually, and I'm asleep, and it's got its head right next to me looking at people. Its head on my head looking at people. You can really get a connection. And the quiet, the silence of a snake. Yeah.
0: And I remember
1: beautiful.
0: In Egypt, one of our guides was saying, you know, who would you want to guard your temple? And there were a number of images of jackals and whatnots and snakes. And I said, snakes. And he goes, that's the answer, because, you know, snakes never close their eyes.
1: Yeah. Oh,
0: right.
1: My God.
0: It's the snake detective agency. And you know, we we never sleep. We watch over you. And that's just, again, Pluto at 3 Aquarius to Mars now at 3 Cancer. It's an assigned conversation, you know, that real power and restoring lost condition of spirituality to the community through divination, you know, involves Mars in Cancer, which is protection. And it's right next to Ceres, Demeter, goddess of the earth, protecting the earth. And everything needs decolonizing, you know, and I think Priestess Miriam really did, you know, she there was nothing about her voodoo that was colonized, right? And in astrology, there's still some work to do, because astrologers go, oh, Mars in Cancer, it's in its fall or its detriment, I can't remember. And it's like, that sounds colonial to me. Why should Mars woofiness and heroism be dissed when it's in the sign of protecting life? And it's like, no, we want our Mars dropping bombs. It's like, no, this is Mars, the protector of the earth. And that's very powerfully present, you know, and in many, many expressions, you know, in the chart of now for all of us. And one more thing I want to just sort of pitch to you, Louis, which is Saturn, whose image is weaving a magical basket out of serpents, has got a 72-degree angle, a division of the circle by 5, to Pluto, back to restoring lost condition of spirituality to the world. And what it says is, and you can guide us, the ancestors know how to get us through this now.
1: Yes.
0: Does that make sense to you?
1: Oh, that makes so much sense, yeah, because again, maybe there's a false distinction there between who I am right now and the ancestors, as if they're two separate elements, like a self and an other. Every morning I do a ritual called watering dry bones. The first is to ancestors whose names are remembered. Oh,

0: this land. Organic. We're walking, we're supported by the ancestors. And the first time I did it for Miriam was just, I think, yesterday. That I included.
1: Ah, that's so great.
0: We are to you from your children. Offer it to you from your children. That's a connection. It's not a them and me and da da da da da, self and other together. We're all together, yeah. Actually, no birth, no death. We're just in this together.
1: That's great. No, yeah. I was taught that I've been doing that, you know, you take your morning coffee beverage and just as you say, make a crossroads in the air, you know, and then lightly toss it. Whoop,
0: oh my
1: and
0: God,
1: then,
0: okay.
1: You know, for those, and then it's, you know, for those, you know, beloved, and it is noteworthy who shows up. I mean, and in what order?
0: Yeah.
1: I go, oh, Marcelino, you're always shoving to the front of the line. Here you go. But I did
0: yeah.
1: for Miriam, and then for those in transition, one of my beloved allies is hovering on the edge there. Who, mm-hmm. And then, you know, for those whose names are forgotten, as you say, you know, in the mists of time, and for all those whose bones, well, you said it better, yeah, lie beneath and upon this earth, and you said as this earth. And then
0: yes,
1: you hold up your cup, and you go, "We, the living, salute you," and you take your first sip. So I've been doing that for a while.
0: Oh, my God. Okay.
1: Yeah, well, I was taught it by my friend Dale O'Brien years and years ago, an astrologer. He went a little QAnon, but still a good person in there. But he taught me that, and I do it a lot, and I did it. My sister, my two siblings died last year, and my sister just could not recover from the loss of her husband. And I said, well, and they were pretty straight. But I said, Janie, you know, I do this coffee ritual in the morning.
0: Mm-hmm.
1: And she said, does it work? I'm like, I'm
0: yeah.
1: not sure that's the right verb. I mean, I think she was like, will he appear before me? You know,
0: yeah.
1: And then at her memorial service, I said, well, now I'm pouring coffee for you, Janie. So you tell us. If it works, right, here you go. I love that ritual. No matter what, because you know, remembering in the beautiful movie mm-hmm. Coco, you know, remembering, and I love asking Tears of Firestone, Rabbi Tears of Firestone, when we die, when humans die, do you think we just enter vastness, you know, or is there unique specificity that continues? And she said, because everybody, who knows, I think they enter vastness, but when we say their name, they come back into specific, coherent uniqueness.
0: Beautiful.
1: I like
0: beautiful.
1: That.
0: Yeah.
1: And it's like, I don't know, but I choose for that. And I want to hand this back to you, too. It's like, I choose to see the dead rooting for us.
0: Yes.
1: I don't know, but yeah. I like seeing it.
0: I love that image, rooting for us. Yeah. My mother who married a drummer, as I'm a drummer, and he was a junkie, so they got divorced, and she would sit on the levee with her grandfather and watch the, I think it was the Island Queen, the showboat, and he was playing on it. Yeah, she was always right there for me. And my father, rooting for me. The first thing that he gave me was a Civil War rifle. And that was like this beautiful trust from him to me. And he put up with so much. He rooted, not only rooted for me, he took me to all these events. And I thought, as a little kid, that, oh, that's just what parents do. That's in their genes or something. That's who they are, rather than gratitude. And I have so much gratitude to my mother, my father, and now, with one of her titles, to Mother Miriam.
1: Mother Miriam. So we're going to play Dr. John at our break music, which is in a minute. But do you want to? We're going to play, you know, Walking on Gilded Needles.
0: Splinters. Yeah.
1: Splinters. Thank you.
0: Yeah. I apologize.
1: And then just set us up for this because Dr. John attended the temple and was buddies. I have great pictures of Priestess Miriam and Dr. John, and apparently Priestess Miriam was being

0: sewed into her dress. It was really something. And yes. and Dr. John was being painted into his costume. It was still wet, apparently, when they were going to go preside.
1: Yes.
0: But just set us up for this song a little bit, Walking on Gilded Splinters. Yeah, bring him in.
1: Such a famous... Okay, bring him in. There's a lot of photos from the Croix de Vaux when he was king and Miriam was queen.
0: Ooh.
1: I had the privilege of being there as part of the temple when he got off the float. And one of the first things he said was, "This is the first time I've been able to hold the barons and the Gaydays in my head for the first time." The other thing is just, now that's more the spiritual, the personal level of sitting there during a ceremony with him next to me, this renowned musician, I'm drumming, and he's sitting there, he takes out his keys and starts playing his keys. And I thought, that is just so beautiful. My God, I mean, I probably shouldn't even be in the same room with him. But then afterwards, someone said, one of the tourists said, "I thought Dr. John was supposed to be here." And I said, "He was sitting right there." Yeah, I mean, sort of like, do you think he'd have a halo over his head or something? He was dressed more like a biker than anything else.
0: No, I did see him at the Newport Music Festival right toward the end of his life. With a wonderful friend who's also now an ancestor. Again, I know so many great dead people. And it was very, very hot, but he was dressed in full hot velvet regalia, and he was sweating like crazy, but he gave a full-on show, as he's about to do for us now. So we waved to him, and we'll play this wonderful song, Walking on Gilded Splinters, right? It's got just the right spice. Okay, so here we go.
1: Yes, yes.

Andy Lee Road. Walk on Vince and Peter, see what they can do. Walk on Gilda Splinter, the king of the Zulus.

0: Whoa, that's what we need. That's encouraging us through now. That's our news anthem. It's, I feel so much better. That's really great.
1: Right.
0: So, you know, this is the Visionary Activist Show. I'm your Weaver of Context, Caroline Casey. Our splendid guest is Louis Martinier. We are honoring, Priestess Miriam, fantastic, huge soul person, being who just, well, what do we say? Passed on, traveled, went backstage on Sunday. So we're honoring her and her friendship with Dr. John. And I used to always say that if the soul of this country had a physical address, it would be New Orleans. That was tough in Katrina when I had so many New Orleans guests on, and they were like, "Well, if that's true, then we're in terrible shape." And it's like, "Well, we are in terrible shape." That's true, but it does. And we need this that you carry, that Priestess Miriam carried, that is there. I'm always, because I'm so dedicated to liberating Trickster within us all. And then I'm often surprised to encounter people who are pretty hip and everything, and then go, "Oh, but they're not tricksters. They're grand dames, or they're whatever. They don't really want to play equal." And there's room for everybody, as you say, and, you know, but Priestess Miriam was a trickster. I mean, she had great, metis. That's the feminine intelligence power. Yeah. But she was willing to play.
1: Yes.
0: Right?
1: Yes.
0: She was willing to play.
1: My conversations with her, and sometimes she's much more advanced in everything than I am. So I had, you know, all these long conversations with her, and I'd want to talk about logistics or something like that. She would want to laugh and make jokes.
0: Mm-hmm.
1: And it finally came to me. Yeah. Laughter. Yeah. Laugh. Make jokes. All this other stuff will handle. A lot of it will handle itself if you let it alone, if you don't like prod it, all of the schedules and stuff like that. And how beautiful to be on the phone, to be in person with someone that really wanted to make jokes, really wanted to laugh.
0: But from an informed, spicy, ironic, sees everything
1: exactly.
0: Humor. It's real
1: exactly.
0: Humor.
1: Exactly. Right. Real humor. Somebody hit that too. It was right on a program right before yours, Ursula Nagy. She was talking about... Yeah, okay, the point where tragedy and humor meet. And I thought, oh my God, yeah, because I am writing people now, and I talk so much about joy that is bittersweet.
0: Yeah.
1: And that is where, with the joy, the sweetness is the humor. And it's an informed humor. It denies nothing. It looks at it, though, and goes like, yeah, okay. Well, I'll deal with
0: And let's have Marie Laveau be here too. I love my compadre Sean Patrick O'Donny, who says, "Let's see the long ago dead stepping forward to welcome the recently dead." I love that. So when Marie Laveau was born on the same day as Priestess Miriam, September 10th, so for Marie Laveau, her Mercury was 10 plus Virgo, and when we began this show, the point overhead, the midheaven, was 10 plus Virgo. And the image for that, I love this, is a woman gives each of her children a loaf of bread and a spike of barley and sends them out into the world. The limitless ways that one's inherited spiritual values can find expression. Fearless venturing into the world, dispelling evil and darkness with the light of one's inner goodness. That's very her. Excuse me. It's very moving.
1: Oh, that's so good. Like, thank you for sharing that. Thank you.
0: Yeah.
1: The tears we're
0: spiraling it
1: and
0: out.
1: The joy.
0: And I love that the word queen was not originally a snooty hereditary term. It was a word for a woman in her initiated fullness.
1: Oh. Right?
0: So. Yeah, so we can go Priestess Queen Miriam. You know, it was in the Eleusinian Mysteries where everyone, you know, basically ate psilocybe mushrooms and ergot and had a shared community vision in which they saw Persephone descending into the underworld, returning an initiated queen, returning a woman in her initiated fullness. And we go, oh, that's great. That's really great. So, and then just you keep us because we have the wonderful Papa Legba, which is you drumming and Priestess Miriam singing. So we want to leave room for that. It's about 5 minutes. And so whenever you feel to, you know, sort of guide us into Papa Legba and the opener of the gates, right? The guardian of the crossroads where people make important decisions. Do you know the wonderful book, Flash of the Spirit? Do you know that book?
1: Yes, I do.
0: Yeah, it's really great. But he talks about, you know, Legba, who presides over the crossroads, which is where people make decisions that will forever affect their lives. And we're there right now, right? We are there right now. And it's a time of dedicating to weaving a magical basket out of serpents and the power of divination and remembering the world of the Loa and the ancestors. And what did you say that was so great too, which is we are not separate from the ancestors. We are them. Is that what you said?
1: We are them. We are the ancestors.
0: Who's also here is Chiron's a little planetoid, but it's the entire history of mentors. Mm-hmm. And so the entire history of it just entered Taurus. The entire history of Earth mentors is part of our restoring a lost condition of spirituality to the world. Yes, for the snake and the Earth and the everything, and it's right next to little asteroid Vesta, which is a flame glyph. And I just learned that our word focus means hearth. It means flame.
1: Oh, my great? God. Okay.
0: We gather our focus when we light the flame dedicated to community well-being, and then everything may proceed. It's very beautiful.
1: So that last conjure that I did when the flame, my head just became a flame in the mirror, and I went like, what? You know, the next to me, there was a flame. Thank you. Oh, my God.
0: Well, yeah, that's where we gather our focus in the flame, you know. And another thing that, because language is all alive, you know, is another friend just taught me that when we say holy moly, which is a good thing to, holy moly, moly is the healing herb that Athena gives to Ulysses to keep him safe.
1: Oh.
0: Isn't that great? Wow. So when we say holy moly, everybody, right? Anyway, that's a good thing. So, do you want to, I think we should play Papa Legba now so we have room on this side and the other side. Anything you want to say to guide us into your drumming and Priestess Miriam singing Papa Legba?
1: Very quickly right now, Carolyn, you have shared your tears and your joy with me and with all of us, and we all grow larger in that, Marie Laveau. And Papa Legba, carrying the makut, the satchel, that bag, that to me includes infinite possibilities. It's like, call Papa. Papa, come. Papa, your children call your children. Papa, please come, Papa. Come to us. Come to us at this time when we need you. Papa. That's it.
0: And open the path for everyone.
1: Open
0: right?
1: the path for everyone.
0: To dree our weird.
1: Yeah, because we are weird. We are weary. We are weary. Yes.
0: Yeah. Yes. All right. So here's our guest, Louis drumming and Priestess Miriam singing. And just go with it. This is Papa Legba. It's powerful. And I send it to my friend who's on the brink. You know, it opens the portals. It opens the path for everybody. So here's Priestess Miriam with Marie Laveau singing Papa Legba. Here we go.

0: That was Priestess Miriam, who has gone backstage. Powerful New Orleans kin to Marie Laveau, born the same day, September 10th. And our wonderful guest, Louis Martini, who was drumming there and who was long accomplice. I love the word accomplice, because you were really an accomplice with Priestess Miriam, right?
1: Yes, thank you. Yes.
0: And then I love what Michael Ventura has a great essay called The Voodoo Roots of Jazz and Rock and Roll. It's really fabulous. But he's writing about Marie Laveau, and just this phrase, he goes, Marie Laveau did not create cultural movements, but a woman of her substance understood what was at stake. She saw a role to be played and played it to the hilt, helping to coalesce a scattered and oppressed people into a moment of cultural ecstasy. And
1: oh, yes.
0: I love that, because it's like we don't have to create cultural movements. They're coming up out of the earth. You know, mm-hmm. we want to offer ourselves to it, to put up our sails, to cooperate
1: yes.
0: with this larger force, yeah.
1: Yes, yes. You know, and the Dr. John, too, Marie Laveau, yeah. the folklore has it. I did a really extensive study of Dr. John, because that's Loa of the Drums, the original mm-hmm. Dr. John, John Martinet, that 1850, right around in there. Yeah, he passed on 1885, passed 1885.
0: Wow.
1: And folklore has it that he drummed for Marie Laveau on Congo Square.
0: Oh.
1: Great combination, yeah. And the present Dr. John, that's where he got his name, that's Dr. John, yeah. So it's the Doctor's John to me now, both of them.
0: Right. Well, there were two Marie Laveaus. So the one, yeah. the great voodoo queen, but then her daughter, also Marie Laveau, and that's why you might have said there were many birthdays. But because Marie Laveau was born September 10th, 1801.
1: Yeah.
0: Well, he could have been drumming for her. She would have only been 80-something. I mean, yeah, the 83.
1: Yeah.
0: Sure, that's young. right. And so, and Dr. John Martineau, yeah, we want, you know, all of this richness, you know, which you're keeping alive. And, yeah, and what you were, you know, in your splendid bio that we read at the beginning, too, you know, working with, well, what does it say? But working with the power of the drum with kids in trouble, I can't find the right paragraph, but you know, so the drumming, right? Because Saturn is our authority; it's how we define leadership, and it's our rhythm, you know. And
1: yeah.
0: so to insource our Saturn, it's the beat, it's the rhythm, you know. You know, and when we have our rhythm, you know, we're self-possessed.
1: That's it. That's, yeah. Yeah,
0: and
1: you
0: then
1: know,
0: the rhythm, yeah, you go.
1: Oh, just the older practitioner, the Mardi Gras Indians, one of the chiefs, I heard him say, the drum is the altar.
0: Mm.
1: The drum is the altar, yeah. And for me as a temple drummer, it's got a head, it's got a body, it's got a mouth. You feed the mouth, you clothe the body, and you anoint the head of the drum. Sacred object. Something that moves between dimensions when you play, because you don't play. I don't play the drum. My hands play. If I start thinking about what I'm doing, it just all falls apart. It's a union there. Yeah, with a beat. Like you say, with Saturn, with the follow that. Yeah. Yeah.
0: And
1: union.
0: Yeah, and something I always use from the Voodoo Roots of Jazz and Rock and Roll, which is our word cool, popularized by jazz musicians in the 40s, is a Yoruba word, kulukulu, which meant completely responsible. So the cool guy took care of the community, and the cool musician, just as you're invoking, was just the musician, the instrument, and the divine, no overplaying, cool.
1: Oh,
0: and in Yoruba, as in English, it means temperature. So now we bring in Obatala, the keeper of the cool head. And so it says, you know, for all of us to imagine our head as cool and move all the heat in the head down to our heart where it belongs. So it's cool head, warm heart, opposite of road rage, hot head, cold heart, cool head, you know, warm heart,
1: hot heart.
0: You know, to be agents of cool.
1: Yeah.
0: So, and we're on our way out, but I want to give you just the last minute for any blessing, anything you want to say, to spiral forth.
1: Okay. Oh, may Marie come through. May Miriam come through.
0: Mm.
1: May they be in us. not just now, but every moment. May the heat of the head move down to the heart. Greatness of heart. Loving kindness. Yeah, that's my religion. Yeah, and that's such a beautiful religion. Thank you.
0: Thank you. Thank you, Louis Martini. And thank you always, Kirsten Thomas, wonderful board op, magic person as well. That's really, really great. Okay, so, well, let's stay in touch, Louis. This is really great.
1: Yes.
0: This is really great.
1: Thank you.
0: Yes. Okay, more soon later. More soon later, everybody. Yeah, wonderful.

0: visionary civil rights lawyer and founder of the Equal Justice Initiative, Brian Stevenson.
1: I continue to believe that the great evil of slavery in the United States wasn't the brutality and the violence, that was horrific, but it was the narrative we created to justify enslavement. The enduring evil of slavery was the narrative, because people who enslaved other people didn't think of themselves as immoral or indecent or unchristian. And how do you think of yourself as decent when you are pulling away a mother from her screaming children, knowing that mother will never see those children again? Well, you need a narrative. And so we created a false narrative in America where we said that black people are not as good as white people. Black people are less capable, less evolved, less human. And that narrative survived the Civil War. In fact, I often argue that the North won the Civil War, but the South won the narrative war.
0: Get learned only on KPFA.
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0: Hello and welcome to Background Briefing, available 24/7 at backgroundbriefing.org. I'm Ian Masters, and today we'll look into a number of stories and issues in the news. We'll begin with the uncanny parallels between the rise and fall of the Roman Republic, which lasted for 500 years, and the American Republic, which has lasted for 250 years. We'll discuss how the American Republic is now undergoing a tawdry transformation into a gilded monarchy celebrating Emperor Trump, in the same way the Roman Emperor Augustus, with the help of gutless senators, turned a republic into a tyranny. Joining us is Michelle Bernfeld, the John A. McCarthy Professor of Classics at Pitzer College, one of the Claremont Colleges. An archaeologist and fellow of the American Academy in Rome. She has done research in Turkey, Jordan, Egypt, Greece, and Italy. She is the author of the new book just out, Lessons from a Lost Republic, What Ancient Rome Can Teach Us About This American Moment, which warns us of what happens when a Senate cedes its power to a dictator. And now, in this American moment, we have the richest and most influential men in the land willing to let our republic fall. Then, with the Treasury announcing on August the 18th that the nation's debt has reached $40.05 trillion, with the CBO projecting it will climb to $64 trillion by 2036, we'll speak with Dean Baker, senior economist and co-founder of the Center for Economic and Policy Research, a progressive economic think tank based in Washington, D.C. He's the author of Rigged, How Globalization and the Rules of the Modern Economy Were Structured to Make the Rich Richer, and writes the popular economics blog Beat the Press, where his latest articles we'll discuss are Trump's War Sends Interest Rates Soaring and $40 Trillion Debt, Oh My. And joining us now is Michelle Bernfeld, who is the John A. McCarthy Professor of Classics at Pitzer College, one of the Claremont Colleges, an archaeologist and a fellow at the American Academy in Rome. She has done research in Turkey, Jordan, Egypt, Greece, and Italy, and she's the author of the new book just out, Lessons from a Lost Republic, What Ancient Rome Can Teach Us About This American Moment. Welcome to Background Briefing, Michelle Bernfeld.
1: Thank you. I'm happy to be here.
0: Well, thanks for joining us, Michelle. And in Philadelphia in 1787, outside of Independence Hall, Benjamin Franklin was confronted by Elizabeth Willing Powell, who asked him, quote, "Well, doctor, what have we got, a republic or a monarchy?" To which Benjamin Franklin replied, "A republic if you can keep it." So we've kept it for 250 years, but now we've ended up with Trump, who's trying to dismantle it and create the very monarchy that Franklin warned about. And of course, your book is about the Roman Republic, which has lasted twice as long, 500 years, and the comparisons between Trump and Emperor Augustus are just so uncanny and extraordinary that you have brought to the table. I don't know. What do they say? History doesn't repeat itself, but it rhymes. In this case, history is repeating itself, it would seem.
1: Well, I'm glad that you brought up the Ben Franklin quote, because, of course, the Founding Fathers knew a lot about the Romans, and they admired the Roman Republic, but they also knew what happened to it. And I think that's really important these days for modern Americans, because modern Americans seem to really love ancient Rome, but they're more focused nowadays on the Roman Empire and admiring people like Julius Caesar and Augustus and emperors who were all kings. And the Founding Fathers knew about those guys and very pointedly tried to avoid people like that coming to power in the American Republic. And so they looked back to the Roman Republic and its noble aspirations of things like checks and balances across different branches of government, peaceful transmission of power, the certain rights for its citizens, and the rule of law. But they also looked to it and how that all those things devolved into autocracy. And so the Founding Fathers did everything they could to prevent that from happening to us, but they knew it was possible. The thing that I'm trying to warn people about is that it's not only possible, But it could happen and it could be close and it can be hard to see as it's happening. That said, it's not inevitable, but it's not just going to save itself, our republic.
0: So we're at in a flux, are we? Are we at a moment where we could go the way of ancient Rome under Augustus or maintain our republic? And what's your sense of whether people understand? I mean, I know why you've written the book, and I wish everybody in the country, particularly all those people on Capitol Hill, were reading the book, because I think this is a five-alarm fire. I think this is all hands on deck. If we don't stop this sort of, you know, mafia boss fascist fool by November, it could tip over the edge, don't you think?
1: Well, I think your point about Capitol Hill is very important, because that's a real parallel to what happened in Rome. What happened repeatedly in Rome is that they faced things like emergencies, that they used emergency measures to deal with crises, and they handed the executive increasing power in different people, not just Augustus. It led up to him over more than 100 years, where they gave their executive branch version, their version of the executive branch, power to bring the military into the city or to suspend due process for its citizens and things of that sort, each time calling it a just this once, a crisis, an emergency. And each time they gave powers that are not easily given back. And this is something that I see as a very close parallel to what's happening in America. And the thing that the founders may have had more trouble foreseeing, that the Senate and Congress would so willingly give up their powers to the executive. Our checks and balances are based on the idea that each branch would jealously guard those powers. And we are seeing that the Senate the Congress is giving up its power to the executive, to the Supreme Court, in ways that are surprising. The thing that is important about looking back to ancient Rome is that we have a longer perspective. Right now, people are in this strange dichotomy of both despair and denial, where people on every side of the political spectrum, if one can say that, are talking about the end of everything. You know, this is the world is going to hell in a handbasket, if I may say something like that. But on the other hand, they think that just winning a few seats in the Senate is going to fix it. And I think that's not true for anyone. I think we have serious work to do, not just to maintain our republic, but to rebuild it into something that we all can be happy with, a pluralistic democracy in which it's not a zero-sum game between, you know, you win and everybody else disappears, but actually a place where people negotiate and compromise. And that's what I'm hoping for.
0: Well, we've recently seen that obviously the Senate, the Republican Senate in particular, has been ceding power in a way that's just mystifying. And most recently, of course, you had three senators whose careers were destroyed by Trump on their way out. They nevertheless voted to confirm Trump's toady, his private lawyer, who is in the position of attorney general, can really abuse the law in a frightening way. And I'm sure this will happen because Trump is demanding all kinds of vengeance. So what explains that? Because in the case of what happened to the Roman Republic, it was somewhat different, the Senate. You know, you had the dichotomy between the patricians and the plebes. I mean, it's been said that the U.S. Senate is the greatest club in the world, or the most exclusive club in the world. But they're not exactly aristocratic, are they?
1: Well, that depends. But I think it's important, your point about those. I was struck by those three who voted to go along with Trump, even though they were leaving the Senate as a result of Trump's policies and losing primaries. And I think that is symptomatic of a larger issue, which the Romans also suffered from, which was that they could not imagine that their longstanding system could collapse, and that something that had existed for them for 400 years or more, and for us 250 years, would not just keep bumping along no matter what they did. And I think that we see that in many of the congressional races right now, this assumption that we'll always have another election, that things will just keep going along and we can continue sort of as we always have. And I think that that's a real challenge because, you know, none of us have the perspective of 2,000 years of history, not normally. But I think that with looking back on a long history, like the Romans, you can see moments where they made choices, where they could have made different choices. And that's the kind of thing that I'm trying to help people see for us today, is that we are perhaps at an inflection point, but there have been many inflection points and there will be many more. And it's important that we make choices that keep in mind that our republic is not going to save itself.
0: But in terms of the dichotomy between the patricians and the plebs and, mm-hmm. and the current and growing inequality in this country. Trump, of course, came from the outer boroughs. He had a chip on his shoulder about the patricians in New York, in Manhattan, and he wanted to prove to them that he was just as good, if not better. And he has. He became president and got elected twice for absolutely mystifying reasons, but these are the facts. So what you've also pointed out is that there's a similarly, the most powerful and richest people in this country, and if not the world, are great admirers of Augustus, Zuckerberg in particular, but also Elon Musk, who's the richest man in the world. So there seems to be a thread there, don't you think?
1: Absolutely. And in ancient Rome, the wealthy elite the disparities between the wealthy and the not so wealthy was enormous. Probably not as big a gulf as we have now, honestly. But those few men who gained extraordinary wealth, usually through military conquests and other things, they were so outside of the experience of the regular Romans, but they became incredibly wealthy and incredibly powerful in politics. And over time, much like now, they devolved into factions, but for the regular people, they kept having to choose between factions of super wealthy people and sometimes couldn't see the difference between them ultimately, but just wanted someone who would protect them or save the republic. And I think that we're seeing something similar here in that our factions to some people are seeming to be, you know, various rich people fighting against each other. What's the difference? But then also that there are wealthy elites in our own country, people you mentioned like Elon Musk and Mark Zuckerberg, who are so wealthy that they, like the ancient Romans, have come to chafe at the constraints of mere citizenship. That is, they think they're going to be the Roman emperor. That's why they admire them so much, because that's the one that they relate to. They live outside of normal life for the rest of us. The important thing to remember is that there's only one Roman emperor at a time, and everyone else lives at his whim, and your fortunes can change on a dime. And so personally, and I think most Americans would prefer not to live under a Roman emperor. And I encourage them to think about that, because every power that we give to one man will stay with that office, even if that office changes, and they might not like who comes next. And so I would urge them to give powers to men that they would like to see in someone they would be able to live with, as someone that they didn't like as much as him.
0: Well, we have no kings, right? Which is absolutely appropriate in terms of this conversation, but it's not exactly taking over the country. And in fact, the reverse is happening, or might happen, and that is that as Trump sinks in the polls, now past 30%, he's more and more determined to rig the next election. And that, I think, is when we really have this confrontation. As you've written, the richest and most influential men in America seem willing to let our republic fall. Well, Musk is going to give at least $100 million. Last time around, he gave $300 million to the Republicans. He will obviously finance Trump's coup attempt. And then you'll have a bunch of angry people in this country who had a landslide stolen from them. I know this hasn't happened yet, but I think the writing's on the wall. So why would these people support this coup? And why do they support this man? They must know. And we know some people in corporate America are starting to have second thoughts. But why do you think this particular cadre of Augustus-worshipping billionaires are, in effect, as you say, willing to see our republic fall?
1: Well, I think that What Mark Zuckerberg said about Augusta several years ago in a famous profile is telling. He said that he admired the Roman Emperor Augustus and that Augustus had to do, I'm paraphrasing, some tough things, but he ushered in an era of peace and prosperity of 200 years. And I would say that Mark Zuckerberg is wrong on all counts in that those tough things involved issuing death lists of thousands of people whose severed heads he demanded, and he killed all of his adversaries, basically. And so, yes, the remaining people went along with what he was doing. Those were tough things. I personally do not want to see those kinds of tough things happen in America. Furthermore, the peace and prosperity of 200 years that he points to is a very common misapprehension of how the Roman Empire worked. It's easy to look at all those statues and columned buildings and think, oh, wow, that was just 200 years of perfect continuity and peace. But in fact, every one of those rulers in those 200 years and beyond was a dictator. They killed and enslaved people. They murdered their enemies. And also Augustus brought about people not long after him, such as Caligula and Nero, who were both his legitimate successors. And so I think it's important to remember what the Roman Empire actually was and that it is no model for America.
0: Well, when you think of the current situation, particularly with this war that Trump and Netanyahu have got us into in the Gulf, which he obviously can't get out of. And I see it somewhat ironically that the Democrats have failed to stop this man twice in 2016 and in 2024. But maybe this horrible theocracy in Iran might actually end up stopping him. But the analogies with Emperor Augustus is, I recall when Bush and Cheney and company invaded Iraq, and the Israeli military historian Martin Van Creewald made the point that the invasion of Iraq was the greatest strategic blunder since Emperor Augustus sent his legions into Germany in 9 AD. So is there an analogy there?
1: Well, I think it's interesting that Iran has come up in this moment because Iran is the distant successor of course, the Persian Empire, which was known as the Parthian Empire in the Roman world. And a aggressive and unwarranted and illegal invasion of Parthia led to the downfall of a man named Crassus, who was an ally and colleague of Julius Caesar. And it was led to the first and only capture and death in captivity of a Roman emperor, which is commemorated to this day in a relief in Iran that the Iranians have now posted in billboards and made a sculpture of in modern Iran. And so it's a long-standing challenge. The Romans fought against the Parthians many times. They rarely did well. Augustus, interestingly, made a deal with the Parthians, which was a minor diplomatic effort that he went on to celebrate as if it was a huge military victory. And that is a parallel that I can imagine happening now. He built a triumphal arch to commemorate this basically agreement that changed nothing and put images of kneeling Parthians all over Rome to commemorate this victory. And so whatever happens in Iran, don't underestimate the power of the images and the storytelling that come next, because future historians may not necessarily know what a debacle it was later on.
0: And you just brought up the arch, Michelle. And isn't there any really uncanny parallel between Trump's obsession, which, by the way, Hitler had as well with Albert Speer, and Speer and Hitler were following some of the Roman architecture. But Trump, you know, we just saw him yesterday showing off a new driveway in the White House and a helipad, and he's already torn down the East Wing, and he's just building before he, you know, trying to finish buildings and put his stamp on everything before he can be stopped. And so far, he's doing pretty well at making these memorials to himself. And the most outrageous and obscene of all of them is the fact that they took his name off the Kennedy Center and now he's putting it back on. So He's absolutely relentless. He's kind of like the Ever Ready Bunny in terms of wanting to change the architecture. And he will go down in history as probably America's most disastrous president. But he wants to be remembered. And isn't that pretty similar to Augustus?
1: Honestly, it's almost too on the nose. When I was writing this book, every day I had to add something about putting his face on coins, building a triumphal arch. And honestly, the ballroom, when I first looked at the sketches, looked a lot like the renovations to his palace that Augustus did on the Palatine Hill. He built a temple, which he claimed was, of course, something for the people and for the gods, but was really about him. And put his face on literally everything in Rome and rebuilt the Capitol and took credit for it. So there are quite a lot of parallels there. And again, I think it's worth remembering that Augustus was so good at telling his story that we still believe it. He was a man who dismantled the Republic while pretending he was not doing so. And so it's important to remember that even if we do not, even if people still elect presidents and still have a Senate, it doesn't mean that our republic is healthy. And Augustus's narrative was repeated so many times that people like Mark Zuckerberg and Elon Musk and even many historians still tell it, even though many of us know how much of it wasn't true. And so visuals and architecture, Donald Trump is not wrong that those things can have a powerful impact on the future and on history.
0: Well, let me just read a little piece from the last chapter, which is Lessons from a Lost Republic, where you really sort of go through some of the parallels that we've been talking about, but also provide the lessons. This is one that caught my attention. A republic that relies on individual men rather than institutions to solve its problems is doomed to fail. No matter what political faction or philosophy he has aligned with, powers vested in one man that would not otherwise be vested in his office are not easily given up and become difficult to restrain. Those same men become dependent on loyalists or lackeys who may encourage poor judgment or turn on them in dangerous ways. So, boy, does that give me chills about how close that is to the situation we're in today.
1: Well, yes, and that is unfortunately somewhat my intention, but I think that that is meant to tell people who are keep going along, keep deciding, well, he's not going to last forever, and he's not, Donald Trump, and that we can just keep giving him a little bit more and a little bit more just to keep the peace or to keep their positions. I'm not sure what their motivations are in the Senate or among the very wealthy who have decided to support him. But as we have seen already, and we will see in the future, every inch that is given is much harder to take back later. And I think it's important for people to remember that the Republic is just not going to keep bumping along if we don't do anything. That is the thing about looking at a distant long history, is that there is no society or political system that has lasted forever. It's literally never happened. And so there is no reason to believe that ours will be the one and only in the history of the world that does. And so we must take our responsibility, we the people, to protect and preserve and rebuild in some ways the republic that our founders created for us, and also to recognize the flaws and the things they missed and do better.
0: But what about our character as a people? Aren't we supposed to be individualists and independent and free thinkers? That's what the American Revolution was about. And if you watch, for example, the ritual that goes on in Trump's cabinet meeting, where they do this round robin around the big cabinet table, where mm-hmm. every member of Trump's cabinet in this kind of supine North Korean way prays the dear leader in the most unctuous and disgraceful way. And it's absurd to watch. And I'm thinking to myself, well, as I see this, I said, what's happened to this country of free men? Why are they sucking up to this guy?
1: Well, that is in the hearts of those men, of course. But again, I'm thinking about the Emperor Augustus and how the stories that were told about him

0: And he may like you, he may not, but you can't guarantee that. And as many people in Trump's orbit have learned, when you're out, you're out.
1: So, but what can we learn from that critical moment? I mean, before Augustus, you had a Julius Caesar who was assassinated, I think at, what was it, 44 BCE?
0: Mm-hmm.
1: So it was already starting to turn from a republic into a monarchy, Rome. So at what point could it have been stopped and preserved, which is the moment that we're in now in terms of the analogy?
0: Well, in the book, I point out that there were many points at which they could have made different choices, starting more than 100 years before Augustus. And so the important thing is to recognize that when you see a crisis and you deal with a crisis, and perhaps as in, has happened in Rome, you give the executive or individual men extraordinary powers in extraordinary times, that you don't just pass that moment and say, phew, we're back to normal, which I think has happened repeatedly in America and certainly happened repeatedly in the Roman world. Each time they did that, the normal moved and the normal shifted. And so that is something that I think that we can see at many points in the Roman history, but which whatever point we are along the trajectory towards autocracy now, I think it's important to recognize that we have to make choices now that will save us in the long term.
1: And in terms of how Augustus, you know, I mentioned the quote from the Israeli historian, military historian, Martin Van Creewald, about the analogies between the Bush-Cheney invasion of Iraq and Augustus's sending his legions into Germany in 9 AD, where they were slaughtered. So he basically turned the empire into it was a military machine. And that's where most of their treasure was devoted. And now you have a similar situation here in the United States where we already have $1 trillion military budget. And Hegseth is asking for $1.5 trillion to bail us out of this ridiculous war that they've got into. And by the way, it turns out that there's over $100 billion sitting in the Pentagon accounts going back from the last reconciliation bills. So they haven't even spent that money. So they're just awash with money. And, you know, you have to ask yourself about the guns and butter argument. You know, why are we wasting our treasure abroad, particularly since we've sunk $8 trillion into losing wars in the Middle East and have nothing to show for it except 15,000 dead American soldiers and about 1 million dead Iraqis, etc., and about 40 million displaced people in the Middle East. It's been an absolute catastrophe. So that's one of the more glaring analogies, isn't it?
0: Well, yes, the Roman Republic, much like ours, began as a sort of latecomer to the world stage. And so when the Roman Republic was founded around 500 BCE, there were other powers in the world. And by the time they, in the second century BCE, began their massive expansion and imperial project, they were looking at a world that was way ahead of them. But like us, they became a superpower rather quickly and became sort of hard to beat for the rest of the world. And the rest of the world was shocked and admiring, but also fearful of the Romans at the time. But the important thing is that they were a republic at home and an empire abroad. And this caused a lot of the problems that came to the Roman Republic came from this endless wars and expansionist impulses that they had. That, yes, many men, individual generals made a lot of money from those wars, but how that money was distributed among Romans became a point of a contention long before Augustus. And in fact, it was that tension between the people, what are we getting out of all of this, and the individuals, leaders who kept pursuing those wars that began what I would say, and begins my book, the slide into autocracy. It took a long time. But I think that is an important parallel and understanding what endless wars does to a society. But also in the Roman world, the Roman leaders at least perceived that there was some notion of responsibility to their citizens. And I think that is an interesting parallel too, is that Americans seem to have taken on that Roman interest in we're the greatest,

0: were the strongest as an exchange for actually having good things in their lives necessarily. But then we aren't getting half of the things that the Roman emperors guaranteed to their people. That is working roads and infrastructure, clean water, access to free entertainment, frankly, and a minimum subsidy of a food supply. Those were all things that the Roman emperors realized they had to provide to their citizens. And for some reason, Americans seem to be willing to give up all the things of the Republic, but not even get those bread and circuses in return.
1: But Trump's all about bread and circuses. I mean, he's a reality TV guy who basically runs a presidency based upon, you know, the daily dose of distraction.
0: But is he? Because the thing is, the bread and circuses comment was something that was said about the beginning of the Roman Empire or the early Roman Empire, that the Roman people had exchanged their liberties and power for bread and circuses, which is literally bread. That is a minimum subsidized food allowance for every Roman citizen. And circuses meant, of course, the amphitheater games and things like that, which were free and frequent for any Romans. And I would argue that it may be the sort of caricature of bread and circuses that we did have blood sport on the White House lawn and the reality TV ideas that you mention, but what Roman people got in exchange was real. And what Americans are not getting that. We are not getting minimum food subsidies. We are getting inflation and higher prices and chaos.
1: So we're entertaining ourselves to death.
0: The famous book. Yeah. Well, maybe.
1: Right. Well, I'm so glad we spoke. I mean, we could continue this conversation, but I thank you very much for your book, Michelle Berenfeld, Lessons from a Lost Republic, What Ancient Rome Can Teach Us About This American Moment.
0: Thank you for having me.
1: And again, I've been speaking with Michelle Berenfeld, who's the John A. McCarthy Professor of Classics at Pitzer College, one of the Claremont Colleges, an archaeologist and fellow of the American Academy in Rome. She's done research in Turkey, Jordan, Egypt, Greece, and Italy, and is the author of the new book just out, Lessons from a Lost Republic, What Ancient Rome Can Teach Us About This American Moment. We're going to take a brief station break and back looking at how the Treasury just announced that the nation's debt has reached $40.05 trillion, with the CBO projecting it will climb to $64 trillion by 2036.

0: Welcome back. I'm Ian Masters, and this is Background Briefing, available 24/7 at backgroundbriefing.org. And joining us now, Dean Baker, senior economist and co-founder of the Center for Economic and Policy Research, a progressive economic think tank based in Washington, D.C. He's the author of Rigged: How Globalization and the Rules of the Modern Economy Were Structured to Make the Rich Richer. And he writes the popular economics blog, Beat the Press, where his latest articles are Trump's War Sends Interest Rates Soaring and $40 trillion debt. Oh, my. Welcome to Background Briefing, Dean Baker.
1: Thanks a lot for having me on, Ian.
0: Well, thanks for joining us. And the Treasury just announced on August the 18th that we have a $40.05 trillion debt. And the Congressional Budget Office said that they projected the debt to climb to about $64 trillion by 2036. So is this unstoppable? Is this inexorable? Why?
1: Well, we are likely to see a big run-up in the debt. I mean, there's a lot of things up in the air. Most importantly, probably military spending, which could say that much higher, send that much higher. Trump has put a proposal on the table to increase the military budget to $1.5 trillion. And keep in mind, it had been just $860 billion the last year of the Biden administration. So this is an incredible increase. Now, will they pass that? I certainly hope not. But, you know, Congress may do that. Republicans have a majority. They might do that. That will mean it'll be even higher. Other factors, Trump had large cuts in taxes on corporations, on the wealthy. But more importantly, he's basically gutted the Internal Revenue Service. So if you're a millionaire, a billionaire, and you don't feel like paying taxes, basically they won't do anything to you. And I suspect a lot of them don't feel like paying taxes. And in the event they do happen to audit you and say you owe them $50 million, $100 million, you just make a contribution to Trump and that will go away. So I think we might well see numbers like that, but as I pointed out in my piece, I'm less concerned about the debt than the corruption. So if we had the same debt, but we had a government that did what it was supposed to do, that we had the rule of law, we had regulatory agencies that followed the law, I would not be concerned. I am concerned much more because we don't have that. We have a very, very corrupt government under Donald Trump, and that's far and away a bigger problem than the debt.
0: So let's talk about the destruction of the collection of revenues. And obviously, revenues are the cure for the debt. And what's happened, this seems to me to be pretty clear, although it's absolutely outrageous. The richest man in the world, with a bunch of his teenage techies in Doge, eviscerated the IRS and cut it to the bone. And Biden had given it an extra $80 billion to collect money from the richest tax dodgers in the country. All that money was taken away by Trump and the Republicans. So am I correct in identifying the fact that the richest man in the world has prevented this government from collecting taxes from the richest Americans? And that is why the debt will continue to climb.
1: Well, I'm trying to be fair to Elon Musk. He certainly impeded it. So, I mean, the whole point of the money that that Biden had allocated to the IRS was to make it so we can collect taxes. The Congressional Budget Office estimates that $600 billion a year goes on collected. That's almost 2% GDP. That wouldn't quite balance the budget, but a good chunk of the way towards reducing the deficit. So that's a very, very big part of the story. The increases in military spending, also a big part of the story. But when we look at the buildup of the debt, and this is one of the ironies, because it's like clear as day. I mean, you can play all the games you want. You can't make this go away. Every Democratic president since Jimmy Carter has lowered the deficit from what they came in with. I should qualify that a little. Barack Obama, the deficit he left with was the same as what he came in with. I'm speaking as shares of GDP, which think is the correct metric, but that neither here nor there. Every Republican administration has raised the deficit hugely. So Reagan did it, the Reagan-Bush Bush won. They had big tax cuts, big increase in military spending. Clinton comes in, hugely lowers the deficit. We actually ran a surplus. I wasn't particularly fond of those policies, but that's just the reality. So he left office with a very large surplus. George W. Bush came in, big tax cuts. He had his wars in Afghanistan and Iraq, big deficits. Obama comes in, we had the collapse of the housing bubble, the financial crisis, the Great Recession. He combated that. We recovered very gradually. We ended up the same deficit in 2016 as what we had in 2008. Trump comes in, again, big tax cuts, and the deficit goes through the roof. And then, of course, in 2020, we have the pandemic, which he managed horribly. He's forgotten he was president in 2020, but the rest of us don't have dementia. He was president in 2020. The deficit went through the roof. So we have a story of Republican presidents having big tax cuts. They like the military, and that doesn't go together, at least if you want to have a balanced budget or anything close to it. So that's really the story of the deficit. There are other things going on. I mean, people talk about Social Security and Medicare. Those are expensive programs, but most people really value those. And, you know, very few Republican politicians are prepared to, I'm saying even Republican politicians are prepared to stand up and say, oh, we're going to throw seniors off Social Security or Medicare. They're hugely popular, even among Republicans.
0: So let's talk about how then the defense budget is blowing up at a time of war, an unnecessary war, where Trump was talked into it by Netanyahu. He doesn't know how to get out of it. He's asking for $1.5 trillion on top of the $1 trillion that they've already asked for. What I find obscene about this, Dean, is that in the last reconciliation, there's still over $100 billion of unspent funds in the Pentagon. They don't know what they're doing with the money. They don't have any auditing. It's completely out of control. And it's headed by a complete moron, this TV guy, who is just an embarrassment. Hegseth. I mean, it's a double whammy, because Hegseth's a complete incompetent and a fool and a lying, you know, good Christian, who talks about the Pharisee press and bans the press from the Pentagon. So we can't, there's no reliable information coming out of the Pentagon. You don't know about the deaths. You don't know about the destruction. You don't know anything about what these clowns are doing in the Middle East, except we know that our men and women in uniform are suffering. So I have no confidence in this guy. I have no confidence in Trump. Yet they're asking for trillions and trillions. So are they going to get it?
1: You know, my guess is they'll get a lot of it. We'll probably see that the Democrats, well, people like Schumer and Jeffries, boast about we held them to $1.2 trillion or something like that. And it is obscene. Everything about it's obscene. I mean, there was no reason for this war. Iran didn't have nuclear weapons. I can't vouch for what Trump's head. But they didn't have nuclear weapons, so we fought a war to keep them from having nuclear weapons. We had a treaty with that Obama negotiated, and that every independent person has said was very solid to make sure they didn't have nuclear weapons. Trump trashed the treaty. Now he goes to war because he just said he destroyed their nuclear weapons last summer. So what's going on? And in terms of, you know, the conduct of Hegseth and the Pentagon, you never know when they're lying or just confused. Trump's been out there saying the Strait of Hormuz is open. Well, you know, it's not open. What does he know? Is Hegseth lying to him? Who knows? Other parts of this story that are just kind of mind-boggling, they're blaming Biden because they don't have enough weapons. Who goes to war without knowing how many weapons you have? If there's a shortage of weapons, that's on Trump. That's, you know, whatever Biden did or didn't leave them with, you know what you have before you go to war. That's really like the most simple common sense. I think any competent eighth grader could tell you that. So, yeah, and you mentioned Elon Musk and Doge a minute ago. They never touched the Pentagon, so they're worried about someone getting $800 in a Social Security check they shouldn't get. No, we shouldn't have fraud, but, you know, that's what they're worried about. But here you have literally billions going unaccounted for at the Pentagon, and Elon Musk couldn't be bothered to take a look at it.
0: Well, a part of the reason why we're running out of ammo is that that's not a priority for the Pentagon. They want to spend money, you know, because the contractors have so much influence and lobbying power on Capitol Hill. They want big gold ticket items. They want, instead of a Timex, they want a Rolex at every turn. So you've got these F-35s and all these costly weapon systems soaking up all the money. Nobody cares about how many, seems to be aware of how many, you know, 155-millimeter artillery shells we have.
1: Yeah, they obviously were not prepared for, you know, again, there was no reason to go to this war, but they obviously were not prepared for it because they don't have any, it's a combination, as you say, you have the military contractors who are making money hand over fist, and then you have a guy, Hegseth, who has, he was a Fox News host, that's his credential. I mean, he did serve in the military, good for him, but he was a low-level officer. He was not someone who was in charge of a $900 billion and now maybe a $1.5 trillion budget. He has no experience in this. He has no experience in planning a war. And again, not to say that war was a good thing, but, you know, at least make sure if you're going to war that the sailors you send out there, that you could feed them, that you could provide them with the soap so they could take a shower, the sanitary, you know, equipment for women. You know, I mean, it's just unbelievable.
0: So, Dean, your other article, Trump's war sends interest rates soaring, is that to suggest that as bad as the idea of having a $40 trillion debt, which by 2036 will climb to $64 trillion, you're arguing, I think, that the interest rates are in many ways a greater problem?
1: Yeah, well, they're certainly an immediate problem. I mean, the debt, again, I'm not terribly troubled by the debt, but the interest rates, we saw a 0.7 percentage point jump in long-term rates. And those are the ones that matter for the economy. We hear about the Fed, 3.75% federal funds rate. No one pays that. What we care about is the interest rate on car loans, on house loans, credit card debt. Those are longer-term rates. And that's gone up by 0.7% since the war started. And that's because of the disruption created by the cutoff of oil, fertilizer, other items coming out of the Gulf. And that's a big deal. If you're looking to get a mortgage, say a $300,000 mortgage, which certainly is not a particularly large mortgage these days, that's another $2,100 a year in interest. Same story you could tell with car loans. That's a bad story. And that's clearly the direct result of the war. I mean, it's, you could just see the timing of it. He starts the war at the end of February. That's when interest rates jump. So, we're paying a big price, you know, apart from, you know, the lives, the destruction, but we're paying a big price in the economy because that interest rate, that jump in interest rate really makes a difference.
0: Well, it seems that in terms of issues in elections that matter, it seems like, you know, you can have the worst government and the worst president in the world. If he keeps the price of gas low, they'll keep reelecting him. But if the price of gas goes up, no matter whether it's a good or a bad president, he's out the door.
1: Well, most people don't follow politics very closely. Maybe it's a good thing, maybe it's a bad thing, but that's the reality. What they do follow is the money that comes out of their pocket. And a big chunk of that is what they pay for gas at the gas station. And that's up a lot. Trump, I know, has been arguing otherwise. But again, I don't want to be the person telling people they don't know what they're paying for gas. There's a lot of things that, you know, they don't know the way the war is going in Iran. They really don't know about the budget deficit or the debt because no one sees that. I mean, if you're in a wonk, you go look in the budget books and you see that. But they don't see it. What they do see is when they go to the gas station and they see that gas is $4.10, or I know it's much higher in California, that's what they see.
0: Well, I think we have to thank gas stations for having those big signs up, right?
1: Yeah, no, I during the Biden years, I've even been on your show talking about it, that, you know, I thought Biden did a lot of good things, but you couldn't argue the price of gas went up under Biden. I mean, there were reasons for that, the recovering from the pandemic, and then, of course, the Russia's invasion of Ukraine. So there were reasons for it, but the fact that the price of gas went up, that was undeniable, and people saw it.
0: Right, but under Biden, there was an attempt to get off the gas, to get off this drug that we're addicted to. And well, because of what's happening in the Gulf, some people are starting to figure it out. The Chinese seem to be figuring it out, that the best way to avoid being dependent upon Middle East oil and gas is to switch to solar and wind. And Trump did everything to reverse that, and he's continuing to reverse that. And I just read the other day that he bribed a German company with billions of dollars to stop wind projects. I mean, the guy's insane. His hatred of wind is, I mean, he's serving the interests of the fossil fuel companies, that's for sure. We know how thoroughly corrupt he is, but at the same time, I mean, is the lesson about this war in the Gulf being learned that the simplest way to get out of this trap is to switch to renewables, which can't be bombed? You cannot bomb solar panels out of existence.
1: It is striking because I've joked about this, how Trump's the best salesperson for electric vehicles ever. China's exports of electric vehicles are up 120% compared to the same month last year, looking at July. Sales of electric vehicles, the rest of the world are just going through the roof. And same story with wind and solar. People see this. Trump's taking us the other way. So we're going to be paying more for our oil and gas, polluting in addition to obviously the greenhouse gas emissions. But I mean, just burning it, people breathe this stuff. It's bad for you. So we'll be burning more oil, more coal, and the rest of the world will go very rapidly the other direction. And that's a great story for the rest of the world. It's unfortunate for us, and we still by ourselves can emit a lot of greenhouse gas, but it's incredibly foolish policy. And it's just tragic that he has his Republicans in Congress who'll do whatever he says. So they're all, yes, sir, we'll go along with it.
0: So, is he going to be rescued by the same oligarchs that are profiting from this disaster, the oil companies and the Silicon Valley people, who you've already got J.D. Vance waiting in the wings to have some kind of techno-Christo-fascism regime that he represents and Peter Thiel and these others dream about?
1: Well, these are whack jobs. You know, we should be very fearful, but at the same time, they aren't very competent. So when we see them bungling the war in Iran, we see them bungling with trying to deal with the outbreak of salmonella and the, I can't think of the term now, the exploding diarrhea. I mean, these are bunglers. So they are horrible people. They do want to impose their crazy techno-fascism, Christian society, whatever. That's all true. But thankfully, they're real bunglers. So does that mean they win out? I mean, we've got an election in a little over 2 months. I don't think there's any doubt if it's a fair election, the Republicans will get their butts kicked. But we don't know. And 2028, going a little further out again, what will the story look like? Very hard to tell. But again, poll after poll, the Republicans, Trump, are extremely unpopular. They will be beaten badly in the elections if we could have clean elections and people's votes get counted.
0: So earlier on in this conversation, Dean, you said that corruption is the real issue, and that's the thing that most concerns you, and that's the thing that's most likely to undo our economy. The senator from Georgia, John Ossoff, seems to have focused on that and is getting a lot of attention as a result of that. So elaborate on why you think that the issue of corruption is at the heart of what threatens our economy and also may be Trump's undoing.
1: Well, you want to know, to have a successful business, you want to know you sign a contract that the other party will carry through or you could collect damages. And if you think of any sort of business, a car business, retail business, mail order retail, You're signing contracts all the time. You want to know that the person, the party you're signing it with, will carry through. And if not, you have remedies in court. With Trump, that's not the case. Because if they give the right amount to his campaign or him personally, I don't know exactly how he splits the money he gets from people, it won't matter. They'll do whatever they feel like. And it goes down the list. You look at the stock market. He gutted the Securities and Exchange Commission. Will do whatever he tells them to do. So you want to buy $10,000 of stock in a tech company, and it turns out everything the tech companies published for the last 5 years is totally fraudulent. They said they were making $5 billion a year. They were losing money. You go down the list. And anyhow, his Securities and Exchange Commission will just say, well, that's fine. They gave Trump a $10 million donation, so all's good. You're out of luck. You threw your $10,000 in the garbage. That goes all through the economy. And a great thing about the U.S. economy, we could say lots of bad things, but a great thing about the U.S. economy was we largely had rule of law that if you signed a contract, you could expect it to be enforced. If you were buying stock on the stock market, not that everyone's totally honest, but you had a ballpark number, they said they made $5 billion, you could be reasonably sure they did. And if they didn't, then people could go to jail for that. But that's not true anymore. And that's when you look at economies that are in really bad shape, that's why they're in really bad shape. There's no rule of law. People get away with whatever they want as long as they give money to the right politician. And unfortunately, that's where we're going very fast under Donald Trump.
0: So just in the last minute then, is our economy becoming a rigged casino with the Trump family, the house? I mean, they've just made World Liberty, their crypto scam, into a bank because they own the regulators. I mean, it's absolutely naked.
1: Yeah, they're the extent of corruption we're seeing under Trump just dwarfs anything we've ever seen before. And again, I recognize politicians have been corrupt. There's been issues. I don't like see Hunter Biden trading on the family name. That was bad. This is 1,000 times worse, literally. I mean, it's not in the same ballpark. And yeah, the Trump family bank, whatever they're calling it, just incredible. I couldn't imagine any other president ever having his family charter a bank and having his SEC go give it the green light. Just, we've never seen corruption anything like this.
0: Well, Dean Baker, I thank you very much for joining us here today.
1: Thanks a lot for having me on, Ian.
0: And again, I've been speaking with Dean Baker, senior economist and co-founder of the Center for Economic and Policy Research, a progressive economic think tank based in Washington, D.C. He's the author of Rigged, How Globalization and the Rules of the Modern Economy Were Structured to Make the Rich Richer. And he writes the popular economics blog Beat the Press, where his latest articles are Trump's War Sends Interest Rates Soaring and $40 Trillion Debt. Oh, my. And this has been Background Briefing. I'm Ian Masters, and I'd like to thank producers Graham Fitzgibbon, Sasha Linden-Cohen, and Asher Price. If you missed any of today's program or would like to explore our vast archives, you can find us at backgroundbriefing.org, where we include extended interviews searchable by topic and have made it easier for you to sign up for daily email updates that provide links to resources, articles, and books discussed on the program. 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
1: From WPFW News, I'm Sue Goodwin with these Pacifica News headlines. Senator Bernie Sanders endorsed Angie Nixon today, Florida's Democratic Senate nominee, 2 days after she defeated her heavily funded opponent and establishment Democrat Alex Vindman. Sanders said Nixon's victory was proof that, quote, organized people can take on the organized money of the wealthy and powerful and win, close quote. He hailed her as a model for the future of the Democratic Party. Nixon joined the Democratic Socialists of America in June. Sanders calls himself a Democratic Socialist, but is not a DSA member. His endorsement strengthens Nixon's connection to the national left. But Axios reports it also gives Republicans another opening to make socialism the centerpiece of the fall campaign. In more news, President Trump is threatening Iran with sweeping economic sanctions. Posting on Truth Social yesterday, he also warned that countries that trade with Iran will face tremendous economic consequences. Quote, this will be economic warfare and isolation on an unprecedented scale, close quote. Speaking to CNBC today, Treasury Secretary Scott Bessent said the plan will crush Iran's economy and eliminate the need for the U.S. to resume large-scale military operations. Iran's foreign minister today condemned the new plan, saying the sanctions targeted ordinary Iranians and amounted to economic terrorism and were a diversion from an economic crisis in the U.S. In related news, the U.S. gross national debt now tops a record $40 trillion, with the country on track to borrow another $2 trillion this year alone. This comes amid the 2025 tax cuts, largely benefiting the rich, and spending on the Iran war, with no signs of letting up. The Trump administration in April asked Congress to boost war spending to $1.5 trillion, the largest request in history. The nonpartisan Congressional Budget Office has warned the rising debt could increase borrowing costs, which will have consequences for consumers. During his 2016 campaign, Trump pledged to completely eliminate what was then a $19 trillion debt within 8 years. Meanwhile, Trump's economic approval ratings are falling. A Reuters Ipsos poll last week found that for the first time in about a decade, more voters prefer Democrats to handle the economy versus Republicans. And the USS Abraham Lincoln is leaving combat operations near Iran after a record deployment and reports of resupply issues. WPFW's Noah Portner has this report.
2: After being relieved by another aircraft carrier, the USS Abraham Lincoln is finally departing from its extensive combat tour around the Persian Gulf. It has been well over 200 days since the Abraham Lincoln made a stop in port, and although nuclear-powered aircraft carriers don't need to refuel, this unprecedented time at sea was reportedly straining the supply and mental health aboard the ship. Defense Secretary Hegseth and others have been furious about the negative press surrounding the Abraham Lincoln, repeatedly dismissing sailors' families and saying that the media has created hype. However, the resupply issues are likely related to damage suffered in the Iran war. The main base of the U.S. 5th Fleet is in Bahrain, and it was badly damaged in Iranian attacks, forcing the Navy to relocate to a remote island in the Indian Ocean. The government has been downplaying the damage suffered against Iran, and new fighting is always a possibility.
3: Two, three, four.
4: Y'all ready for this?
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0: Davey D, Hard Knock Radio, hanging out with you this afternoon. The other day we started a conversation and looked at what was going on with some of the election results. There were four or five states that had primaries. Most notable was Florida. And so we had Dr. James Taylor come on and give us a breakdown and, you know, give us the ins and outs of how he was seeing things. I wanted to dig a little bit deeper into some of those election results and do a hyper focus on Florida, which is definitely a bellwether in many instances and a place that we should keep our eyes and ears out for what happens politically. Joining us is a longtime attorney. He's based in Orlando. He's a political strategist, community organizer, social commentator, and somebody who has ties to Northern Cal because he's a graduate out of Sacramento State. And so he is the host of Uncultured Bias, which is a podcast that is recognized by the Orlando Magazine, which is in Central Florida. And so we want to bring to the airwaves Kamara Williams. How you doing?
1: I'm doing well. Thank you for having me.
0: So we started a conversation about Florida, but I wanted to get some Floridians on to really give us an in and out of what we should be looking out for. Florida, even if we live 3,000 miles away, has been impacted, or at least we think we've been impacted, by some of the laws that have been put in place, the musing of your current governor, Ron DeSantis. People have followed his lead in many places and have said, what they're doing, we should do as well. And so we should be prepared and we should know. And with the gubernatorial contest between Byron Donalds, who has made national headlines because of some of his outrageous rhetoric, I figured let's go a little bit deeper and find out from people on the ground what we need to look out for. So let me start off with just your general sense of what took place on Tuesday in the primaries. Were there anything that you could hang your hat on? Were there things that you are overtly concerned about?
1: You know, I don't know if there's anything I'm overtly concerned about in a primary. Listen, I've been living in Florida since 2005, fortunately, unfortunately. So I have dealt with a heavy table of heartbreak in certain spaces.
0: You've seen it all.
1: Yeah, I don't say seen it all, but I've seen enough. I think that's probably the best best statement. And so you kind of go into these things more measured. You have excitement, of course, and you try to keep that in mind when going into a Tuesday night. But I will tell you that, particularly on the statewide election, you know, regarding Angie Nixon, I'm sure we'll get into that in a little bit, because that's going to become national news. There was a palpable feeling, particularly within subsectors of the Black community, that quietly, you know, she's going to do this. And it's always a great feeling. I don't know if you've ever felt this. I felt this a few times, where that you have that silent conversation between Black folks, the silent nod. The silent, like, it's kind of like, yeah, you know, we're not going to talk about it.
0: Feel each other. We know what's going on.
1: Yeah, we're not going to tweet about it. We're not going to get on social media. But there's a general kind of nod like, okay, yeah, you know, we're going to go ahead and just kind of do this. And every once in a while, Florida gets that feeling, right? It's not all the time. It's not all the time. And it's only happened two other times in my experience. And the surprising moments, when I'm going to shock you, is in 2008, when, you know, a lot of us looked at each other and but it was almost like a foregone conclusion Barack was going to win, right?
0: Right.
1: But it was kind of like the lines were long, and that whole anecdotal, you know, if you're standing in line, don't leave. Like, the lines were going out in Florida until like 10 o'clock at night, and nobody would go home until they casted their vote, you know?
0: Well, let me just say something about that.
1: Yeah.
0: Because people forget the whole hanging chads,
1: right,
0: and all that stuff. So, you know, we were down in Florida a few times. We were there in Florida in the aftermath of the whole voting thing. We were there for debates. So, you know, so we weren't no rookies when it came to this place. And I remember, you know, my father lived in Florida, you know, in Liberty City. So I remember, you know, you folks were kind of like, I wonder if something's going to upend this, which is why people were kind of nodding and, you know, like, we ain't going to say anything, but I have that feeling, but I don't want to be the one to jinx it. You know, I don't want to be the one to get too overtly excited. And I think, to your point, because there, you can call it PTSD or whatever, you know, what happened with the whole hanging chads thing, you're like, are they going to pull the carpet from under us? So I guess maybe that's why you know, I would assume that you and others go in there with very measured, you know, emotions.
1: Yeah, we don't really talk too much about it. It's almost like, you know, why give them the playbook? You know what I mean? Yeah. Like, we're not going to give them the playbook about what we're thinking. They'll figure it out when you figure it out, you know? And, you know, we're going to do what we got to do. If other people come to the table, that's great too. And so that was the first time I felt that. And the second time I felt that, I was actually more involved in this campaign. I've been involved in a number of different campaigns. A lot of them were transcendent elections. I was a part of the first Black state attorney, Irmis Ayala. She, you know, the first Black state attorney in the South. I was a part of her her leadership and brain trust, and then Monique Worrell, who followed her. And but the time that I in those times, I felt like we were all behind the gun. We were all really nobody expected us to win. And, you know, I kind of knew, I had a feeling based off of what we were doing, the messaging was working. But that's not even the moment I'm getting ready to tell you that. That's it. Remember, I said the first time was Barack Obama. The second time I felt on a statewide level, because those were just like local elections, county elections that, again, made history, but, you know, and it had some little bit of a rumbling nationally. But the second time I felt this was Andrew Gillum in 2018. And I will tell you, I was the first, and this is on the record, I was the first person to throw Andrew Gillum a fundraiser in Central Florida. And I remember when people asked me, they were like, why are you choosing? Because he wasn't a popular candidate at the time. And they were like, why are you choosing Andrew Gillum? And I said, you know, it was like, it wasn't a political calculation. It was I generally thought, you know, this was a good move, and it could have hurt me because he was, at the time, there was like seven other people running, or it was like five other people running, and he was a long shot mayor out of Tallahassee. And I said, I don't know. I feel like, and I was told I should probably start pushing other candidates because I might be doing some political, you know, they always hear, oh, you know, you're planning political malpractice, but it's like, all right. And so, but I remember, you know, pushing Andrew, consulting with Andrew, you know, being on the ground up in a primary. And I remember feeling the night of, I was just like, you know, again, it was just a feeling of that nod you had with like other Black folk, like, I don't think they know what's getting ready to happen, but we're about to shock the establishment. And, you know, that's what happened. And then things followed after the primary that we can get into, but it changed the scope and context of that election. You know, a lot of fumbling at the 2-yard line, based on the implementation of things that I don't think should have ever been implemented that weren't in a primary. But, you know, fast forwarding to 2026, again, you know, with Representative Nixon, it was
0: Angie Nixon.
1: Angie Nixon. It was a cautious kind of, we saw what she was doing, and I wasn't actually involved in the campaign. I know people who were, and I saw what they were doing. And it's like, when you, it's like almost like you recognize, even if you're not on a campaign this time around, but you recognize the bone structure and the work, you're like, hey, they're doing things. I like what they're doing over there.
0: Right.
1: You know, and they're making some things where it's like, I think that she might pull it off that other people are not expecting.
0: Kamara, before we move forward, Kamara Williams.
1: Kamara Williams.
0: Sorry about that. A political strategist out of Florida. Before we move forward, can you give us a little bit of Angie Nixon 101? You know, just for people, because this is the first time they're hearing the name.
1: Yeah, you know, just a Cliff Notes version. You know, she's a number one, she's a fighter. She's a mother. She's a she's a Black woman. She's not afraid, right? And a lot of times you get people in politics who are just fearful of power, and mm-hmm. she's not afraid to speak truth to power. She's a community organizer, and you hear that term a lot, especially in the last 20 years. Like, what does that really mean? But no, this is a person that organized unions and worked with those who are disenfranchised, and recognizes that the power of her voice is, you know, is something that it should not be underused, right? It's a service weapon in the in the public consciousness, right? And so, you know, she would be on the, you know, the committee floors and in the Speaker of House floors with the bullhorn, you know, advocating on the behalf of those who don't have a voice in that chamber, right? And, you know, she opened up a bookstore called the Resistance Bookstore that, you know, is based off of all the books that were, you know, banned on behalf of this, you know, nincompoop governor, Ron DeSantis, who we can talk about in a moment. But, you know, she, everything that they try to take away, she's like, well, I'm going to open up a bookstore and it's going to be free to the public and allow the, and give information to the public. Like, she is a dynamic person. She's
0: wow.
1: She's not a Johnny come lately. She's not somebody that, you know, in our community, like, hey, where did you come from? No, she has been embedded, especially particularly in Duval, a Black county. And, you know, listen, in her reelection for her state seat, I think she got 99.7% of the vote.
0: Wow.
1: In her reelection.
0: Wow.
1: In Duval. So, like, I'm telling you that is not a person whose community is not backing her. And I will say, like, the thing is about candidates. A lot of times candidates want to run for state office. And it's amazing to me, and I'm not going to name any names, but they're national figures and they run for state office and you haven't secured home yet. Mm-hmm. You know, like, you don't even have like the backing of your home. Like, you don't have, and you know, you got to be able to win your backyard before you can start talking about you want to win other people's front yard.
0: Yeah. You know?
1: And it's amazing to me how that is just not people don't follow that.
0: Well, you know? my experience has been that both those candidates, who I've seen a lot do as well, mm-hmm. and the people they surround themselves with have not been willing to really do the kind of grit and grind that is needed. You know, door knocking, spending time. I might have to go to your house.
1: Yeah.
0: And I can't just be like, brother, I'm a Black man, vote for me. It's like, nah, there's a lot of Black men running, so let's have a conversation. That might take 20 minutes, might take 30 minutes. I might have to come back and follow up. In other words, I got to invest some sweat equity.
1: Yeah.
0: And I think people have gotten used to, you know, TikToking their way through a candidate, you know, to a campaign. I did a video on TikTok. It went viral. And that's all we need to do, not even realizing the relationship or the lack of relationship you have with potential voters.
1: Yeah.
0: And so to that degree of trying to, I'll use the word win by proxy. You know, you see my billboard, you see my commercial, vote for me.
1: Right.
0: I tell people those days are over.
1: Yeah, I agree.
0: You know, like, it's about relationship. And I'll say this again. If you are not phone banking and walking the streets and talking directly to folks, you're not going to win. Just voting in 2026 is not enough. And I don't care how popular in terms of name recognition those folks are. I think Angie Nixon, from my perspective of seeing it from the outside in, kind of underscores that, because what's the opponent's name? Who did she run against? It was
1: Alex Vindman. Yeah.
0: Right. So he had national recognition. He ran up against Trump, you know, did the whole witnessing thing.
1: Yeah.
0: And I don't know, which I was going to ask, was the Democratic establishment behind
1: Vindman?
0: Yeah. So he's got name recognition. All he needs to do is just roll through, you know, I'm that guy. You see me on TV. I've been on CNN, yada, yada, yada.
1: Right.
0: But to your point, if all they did was just vote and didn't do the grinding.
1: You know, and to your point, it's like, there's an old adage, all politics are local.
0: Mm-hmm.
1: It doesn't matter if it's a statewide election or a national election, all politics are local.
0: Right.
1: And it's amazing how many candidates don't understand this. They don't understand that you got to be able to your point, I got to be able to sit with, you know, from Nana to Abuela for 20 minutes and just kind of, you know, talk at, even if she might be not talking about anything, but I sat with her. I have to sit with this person, whether it's on the phone or, you know, simply, I just gave him 5 minutes of my time. You know, they wanted to talk to me. I'm walking on the street and they just wanted to complain a little bit about why they're frustrated. That means something, because guess what? You know, I always say your job as a candidate is to create acolytes.
0: Yeah.
1: And it's like, so you want to create believers, right? And so you want to walk, when you walk in the street, and it's not to sound sacrilegious, I'm a Christian, but I'm saying when you walk in the street, there should be, every time somebody talks to you, they become an apostle.
0: Yeah. Right?
1: They should be like, I just spoke with this candidate and now I'm going to go and be the Paul on the road to Damascus, right? You know what I mean? I'm going to now announce your testimony to everybody else. Because everybody, the thing is, for every person, they know two to 20, depending on the, they know 2 to 20 other people who they're going to push out your message to.
0: Right.
1: And depending on those connectors, and then if you're really smart, let me just say this one part. One of the things I love about Angie, and I saw this about certain candidates. Andrew did this in primary. He stopped doing it in general. When it's for 67 counties in Florida, I always say this to a client or even a potential client. There are always 6 to 10 community connectors in each county that you need to be able to talk to that are like, these are the people. Then every time you roll into town, you need to have their ear or you need to get their buy-in, because
0: they were influencers before the online influencers.
1: Before the online influencers. Because guess what? When they say this person has my vote, 150 people are about to move in the direction that they're going. And out of the 150 people, then another 150 to 2,000 people are going to those 10 people influence literally thousands of people directly or indirectly.
0: There's a community bulleten board.
1: Right.
0: Kamara Williams is our guest. You know, it's interesting for people listening, if you kind of need some proof in the pudding, other than the fact that we're talking to somebody who does this for a living. When we did campaigns in Texas and we had University of Texas kind of follow some things, and they were like, we got a class and they want to, you know, do a study on all this. And so we gave them all the information and they came back and they said, look, there's the cult of personality and then here's this. And they had a breakdown. And if you want this demographic, you know, brown folks, you care to do more than speak Spanish, you got to go door to door, sit down, spend time. If you want younger black folks, you just can't put a picture of Dr. King and say he died for your vote. You better put Traitor Truth in a poster and, you know, people, K. Rhino, and all the things that we kind of intuitively did. But it was good to understand that. Younger demographic, you had to get a relationship. Older demographic, it was a different type of relationship. Like, You just can't show up at the church one time. You got to show up a few times, you know, and they got to see you sitting in the pews and be like,
1: and be okay not talking when you're at the church. I'm just here. I don't need to speak. I just want to be here to worship, and I'll be back next week, you know, whatever.
0: Yeah.
1: You know?
0: Yeah, so those type of relationships, directly and indirectly, in terms of people needed to feel like, okay, you're a part of us. You kind of went through the trenches with me.
1: Right.
0: Was important. And I bring this

0: does she get the embracing of that establishment? And with that embracing, did they go, well, now we're going to sit you down away from Kamara, and we're going to give you this other consulting folk that's mm-hmm. going to tell you, you don't need to go talk to Ray Ray and Juju and
1: well, let me tell you, I would tell you one, I don't know Angie I know people who know her personally mm-hmm. by one degree of separation. I don't know her personally, right. But I've spoken to her a number of different times, and I know people who know her. To right. attest, like, and you get a feeling of people, and you're like, hey, like, I spoke with this, what is she really like? And they're like, no, what you get is what you feel.
0: What you get.
1: Yeah. And so I will tell you, number one, to answer your first question, she's not going to get that, backing by the Democratic Party, at least not openly. That's not going to happen. Because she recently aligned with DSA, and the Democratic Party is a bunch of timid people to where they're, I understand why. I understand why they're rejecting the DSA thing, right? Because it's protectionism within the party, and there's a whole other insecurity within that you know, Angie has to deal with, but the party has to reckon with, rather. But I would tell you, as far as who Angie is, if they presented her with the golden road and said, hey, this is now we're gonna lay it out for you, that is not who she is. She's not going to be the person to be like, I'm going to take the golden road. She's going to go with, I'm going to go where the people are at, because the people is who I have to answer to. And that's the type of character she is. So it doesn't matter if they presented her with consultants. That's not her goal. That's not who she is. Yeah. And you know, and this is not to take shots at somebody. Whereas someone counter, where I felt like this is different than Andrew, when he was presented with that, he gleaned to it. He was like, oh, okay. And
0: well, with that comes, you know, you get to go on the press junkets. You get to be on the Today Show. You know, you get invited on to Jon Stewart's and all these different types of things. And
1: you're on the Bill Maher's. And I remember telling you, and again, it's not take shot at Andrew, but what I'm telling you publicly is, I've said this publicly to other people. So I'm going to say, I sat one night and I was just scrolling on the TV and I saw Andrew on Bill Maher. It was fresh off primary. And I was already kind of irritated because I saw things kind of shifting in the campaign early on, immediately. But I turned on my TV, again, unprompted, and I see him on Bill Maher. And I said, why is he on Bill Maher? And I remember I called somebody I was literally while he's on the, while I'm watching him. Mm-hmm. And I called somebody very, very, very, very close to the campaign. And I said, why the F is Andrew in California on Bill Maher? Like, what the hell is he doing? We have 70 plus days. Now we have 67 days to close this thing out. And he's on Bill Maher talking about his primary win and his vision for Florida. And because they had coordinated him as the new Obama at that point, right? And
0: yeah, I remember that.
1: The person on the phone's like, well, Kamara, he's no longer a state candidate. The party has deemed him a national profile. And so now they're putting him in front of national people. I said, I'm not going to say the name, but I said, blank, blank, blank, listen, this is a poor, poor choice. Andrew's bread and butter is the people. And now you're moving him into a space to where he's not bred out of. He's a Tallahassee mayor who won a state primary by connecting with people. And now you're getting him in California and speaking. Now I see him on The View. And I said, what the hell are you guys doing? This is not a local thing. He should be on local television stations. He should be on, you know, local radio stations. He should be on local podcasts. He should be doing, these are the things he should be doing. I will say, this is a public criticism because I've said it publicly. Mm-hmm. Angie's not that person. And if she is that person, you can hold my foot to the fire. I'd be shocked if I start seeing her in the space. And I'm like, what? Now I'm not saying she won't take Zoom calls and do all that, but you know, because you got these are, I understand the principles of campaigning. You have to be, because it gives you a national profile, gives you

0: professional money. Because again, right. It's a very expensive state to run in. Florida, along with New York and California and Texas, are one of the most expensive states to run a campaign in. So I get it. These are fundraising vehicles to be on these spaces to raise your profile. But the focus always has to be on home. And yeah. Angie's that type of person who I think, who I know is the type of person that's like, she's not going to lose track and lose focus.
1: Well, you gotta dance with the person who came with you to the party.
0: Right. Yeah.
1: You know, you can't, you know, we go to the prom and all of a sudden you're kicking it with somebody else.
0: Right. Right.
1: What's that about?
0: Right. You see, right.
1: Especially if you're the one that provided the ride.
0: Yeah. That's exactly how it felt. And I think that's one of the things where, you know, I will always say, and again, just going back to 2018, I know people, history doesn't say this, but I know what I know. Mm-hmm. I know what I know. Ron DeSantis didn't win that election. Andrew fumbled it.
1: Yeah.
0: I don't think, I fully believe that. There were decisions made in the last 2 weeks, especially 2-3 weeks. And I was, again, these are vocal things I've said to people who are closely connected. So right. I said, I don't agree with you doing this. I don't agree with this. Like, you guys are losing. And I even went on Facebook. I publicly stated, because at that point I was close in line with Andrew. I said, 3 weeks out, I said, hey, we're losing selection. And people were like, you're just being a negative. I remember my comment where I was like, I said, no. He's supposed to be up 15 points.
1: You can feel the momentum shift if you've been doing it for a while.
0: Yeah.
1: Let me ask you this. What lessons do we need to learn from that fumbling? Because putting Ron DeSantis in, and I also say Hillary fumbled that election too.
0: For similar things,
1: so you get somebody who gets in office and from the outside looking in decimates everything that they possibly can. It was almost like a scorched earth. Well, Black studies, get rid of it.
0: But you know, books. I tell you, that was all. It was all done because, again, DeSantis won by 1%.
1: Was it that close?
0: Andrew lost the state by 27,000 votes. Some even say 17,000. I'd say 17,000. I don't know where they got the other 10,000 from.
1: Right.
0: You know, but they found another 10,000 votes somewhere, and I was like, that's. But at that point, so even whether it's 17,000 to 27,000, whatever, but he lost it by less than 1%, and it was after that, DeSantis, to ensure that he would never be that close again, he decimated the everything to make sure, like he pulled up all the ladder under him and like get attacked Black studies, Black institutions, dismantled. He said this, my goal is to make sure, and he said this on public record, is to make sure that the Democratic Party is a non-existent party in the state, because he never wanted to go through that election again. And so by the time it came back again, 2022, and they ran, you know, old tread tire Charlie Crist, it was a foregone conclusion DeSantis was going to win because he had killed everything, like Black talent that was in the state legislature that could have run, that could have been moving up. He dismantled their bills, killed, like, wow. You know, he's like, he did, there was like little, it was like very smart, poignant things to ensure that there was no bench, right? To come up.
1: Well, you know what he did? He acted locally. He said, I don't care what these folks in Cali are doing. I know what you, Kamara, are doing right here in Florida. So,
0: right.
1: Let me go cripple you.
0: Right.
1: Let me go chop the knees out over there.
0: Right.
1: And so we would know.
0: You would know.
1: We would know 3,000 miles away.
0: He went after local politicians who were gaining state profiles. And I know this because I have friends who dealt with it and put them under investigations.
1: Wow.
0: And tied them up. And then the investigation would just kind of fade away. But by that time, you had lost your appeal because the FDLE, the Federal Department of Law Enforcement, had opened up investigations on you that were bogus. But by that time, you're spending time focused on
1: getting deposed. Was that the election police that we heard him put together that he was using?
0: That's another thing.
1: Oh, okay.
0: This is another. I'm just telling. He was doing things that were cutting Black talent from under him so nobody would ever, ever get a proper footing.
1: Mm.
0: You know, and what made Angie's rise so interesting, because she directly opposed him and he tried to go at her, but she's so steadfast. And this is just, again, my, if you can tell, I'm in admiration of, high admiration of her. Despite him going after her and trying to attack her, she has grown. She didn't wilt. And that tells you something, because a lot of people in this era have wilted or fallen, and not because of they're weak or anything, but because it just shows you the type of talent, the special pedigree a person has to have to emerge from the fire of this grand Ron DeSantis inferno. And so to that point, I will say to anybody who's discounting her, it's like, you don't really know who you're going up against. Right. You don't really know the person. Like, it's easy to discount from outside looking in. Like, oh, Florida's going to Florida and Ashley LaMut. To me, it goes into the thing of everybody's a world champion until you step into a ring with a world champion.
1: Yeah.
0: You know what I mean? Like, then it starts to be like, oh, this person hits a little bit. Their punch is a little bit harder. You know, they're a little quicker in the ring. Oh, you know, they're not falling for the feints that I'm doing. This is a different type of fighter. And I just kind of want to caution people into thinking that this is the same type of boxing. This is not that person. Angie is not the person you think she is, as far as, oh, this is going to be a quick out.
1: Yeah.
0: It's not going to be a quick out. You know?
1: No. Let me ask you this. The other individual.
0: And you can clip farm this, by the way. I don't care. You can put that. I will tell you that part you can clip farm it and put that on there.
1: I'm hearing. I'm in agreement. So the other one that made national news, Byron Donalds.
0: Yeah.
1: What do we need to know about him? You know, it's funny because I see him.
0: Do I have an hour?
1: Well, let me say this. I see him in a macabre type of way.
0: Yeah.
1: Between him and that officer guy and a few other folks that are very reactionary but black but use language.
0: Yeah.
1: You know, they have adorned the mantle of saying we represent black excellence, which is crazy to me. You know, because if you don't know, you're thinking like, well, maybe.
0: That's exactly what they do. They're dressed up as white shields.
1: Yeah.
0: Right.
1: And the other guy in North Carolina, there's another guy like that too.
0: Yeah. And so, you know, a guy like Byron Donald, he's very dangerous because he weaponizes his skin color as a sword against, you know, when as fighting, when people are fighting for fighting against oppression, he uses his sort of, well, I'm a black man, so how can you tell me about racism because I'm a black man? And I remember I've had some trouble with the law, so I know. And so he weaponizes that, but then he's very quick to say, well, I don't see how race is involved in this particular instance. I don't understand it, and you know, I'm you know, how can you tell me? And he's very dangerous. And then again, now he's using
1: his, and it's dangerous. Today. It's dangerous, especially for people who don't have a relationship with black folks. No, so he's like, you can't. Right. So I've seen him and others be like, look, as a black man, I'm going to tell you, I know when the cops are beating people.
0: Right.
1: That's the guy that's down there in Mississippi. And I can tell you as a black man.
0: Right.
1: That ain't racism. I can tell you about racism. I grew up in Mississippi. Where did you grow up at?
0: Right.
1: And, you know, folks who don't know, they're like, oh. And then when they say something, they'll go, sounds like you're anti-black to me, brother.
0: Right.
1: You know,
0: and so
1: knowing that he can't get no love in the barbershop with us.
0: Right. And so I will say this too. And, you know, the problem with people like Byron Donalds and, you know, the people just of his ilk is that, and we saw it slowly in 2024, there are black men who are starting to be appealable to their messaging. Right. Because they see this weird idea of identification of there's a strong black male figure and they can identify with that. And that identification makes them appealable. Right. And makes them like, hey, and he says, like, you know, I'll be the first black governor in the South, you know, and, you know, and it's like before, mind you, his thing was like, we shouldn't be looking at politicians based on race. You should be voting for them based off of the, you know, their policies, but he has no policies. His policies are attack Biden attack Democrats, a liberal, and aligned to Trump. So then his new ploy is, I'm gonna make history as the first Black governor in the South, and you should vote for me. Not only because of that, but you know, it's an added bonus. And then you started seeing Black men being like, hey, you know, he's a Black man. You should tell me why can't I vote for him? Because they don't follow politics. Why can't I vote for him? You know, he says all the right things, and it's like, well, do you even know anything about him? Outside of the fact that he's Black, do you know anything about his wife? Do you know anything about his policies? Do you know anything about this guy? And so what I'll say about Byron Donalds, and this is actually the thing about DeSantis, he's actually worse than DeSantis in a way that DeSantis, I will say, is an idiot. He's not a smart man, but what DeSantis was smart enough is to recognize political, I would say, opponents, right? As I told you before, and he knew how to, I'm going to cut them off. But what DeSantis was not smart about, DeSantis didn't have any policies. DeSantis' policies were based off of, and if you had time and we had time, it's written, documented. If there was something from the Heritage Foundation, they gave him a memo on his talking point.
1: I was going to ask that if it was kind of connected with the Project 2025.
0: Anything, these, you would see things, and it was just like you had to be really, really big in the weeds. If there was a think tank that happened and they pushed an issue, because you mentioned at the top of your show, very, I don't know if you did this purposely, Florida is a hotbed for whatever happened to Florida.
1: Bellwether
0: is a testing ground, and this is there are certain states that kind of test out things like, okay, it works in this state, let's see if we can implement it here. They pretty much use like their think tank position point where they implement it into the state legislature, and they say, okay, that worked there, can we implement it here? Can we implement it here? And then as you know, it's this, next thing you know, there's like 20 states have the same adopt, and then you start looking, how the hell do all the 20 of these state legislatures all adopt the same language? And it's like, that's why, because there's a systematic, strategic pinpoint on legislation. So DeSantis, you would notice, he would always go after these talking points that have nothing to do with Florida. And you're like, where are you getting these talking points from? And, you know, he would talk about, you know, the border. He would talk about the border.
1: Yeah, and that was a red flag to me. It's like, when did Florida have
0: a border?
1: Yeah.
0: Like, what are we talking
1: like,
0: about?
1: He was going to send cops over to Texas to help fight the border war because and you're like, where's that coming from? So these were all coordinated.
0: We border Alabama and Georgia. What are you even, the only border we care about is rednecks coming into the state. Like, we are not part of the border crisis, you know, crisis. Right. And so it would be things like that, or he would talk about, you know, attacking law enforcement, and he did this law where, again, if you were organizing, and it was deemed like, or you can come up to a felony. It was like little things, and it's like there was never anything on the books or anybody activists ever attacked law enforcement. But all of a sudden now that's a law in place to where it can cause a felony. It's like he just instituted things that were just really, you could tell these were conservative think tank talking points that they took from other states. So I'd say all that to say, I know we're talking about Byron Donald. Byron Donald was like DeSantis, but worse, because Byron Donald is such an empty suit that the people are licking their chops. That's why he has so much money. That's why he has so much money in his pack, because people are licking their chops for a governorship of Byron Donald, because he is going to be an open floodgate to whatever special interests are available. He has no policy. He has no backbone. There's nothing. He talked about, I'm open, more than open to having data centers in Florida.
1: Wow. And,
0: you know, like with our rising costs, this man talks about, I'm going to put not data centers, plural, you know, and I'm more than open to industrialization. And it's like, that just tells you the type of person that if he gets put in office, he is willing to do whatever it needs to do to secure his seat. And he doesn't care about anybody else. And he'll carry the water for whoever needs to carry the water, because guess what? What's more important to Byron Donalds is Byron Donalds, not people around him.
1: Let me ask you this. Kamara Williams is our guest, political strategist out of Florida. A couple of things come to mind. First, this whole notion of picking a demographic to really identify with and people go for it. I saw that with Mark Rubio, who fashioned himself as being a hip hop head. I forget, we were on something together and he was like, oh, I know all these samples and whoop-de-whoop-de-whoop. And I'm just like you guys. And it's like, no, you're not. And I remember people being impressed with the fact that he was, you know, he was like a bona fide, you know, he knew the Jungle Brothers and, you know, and Jurassic Five and all that and could spout their lyrics. And I was like, don't be impressed with that. You know, he's the empty suit, too, as far as I was concerned. But he'll draw you in, culturally speaking.
0: Yeah.
1: So I bring this up because that sort of appeal is bewildering in the sense that when I'm in Florida, I see a lot of black folks of all shades, from black Americans to Haitians, you name it, Jamaicans, yada, yada, yada. I see a lot of brown folks from Puerto Ricans to Cubans to, you know, you name it. They're all there. And I see a lot of Jewish folks who have moved in from New York City, where I'm originally from. How does Florida get this type of reactionary type of politic when you have so many people that, in theory, represent the diversity and you would hope have a political mindset that would be forward-thinking versus one that would entertain a Byron Donald? You know, you look at him and you're saying to yourself, there's no way he can win, but he's a formidable opponent from the outside looking in.
0: So what I would say about that is if someone like Byron Donald's, or people like that, Florida is such a melting pot of culture. It's like California, in that sense, right? And this California, New York are very similar to Florida in this way, that you have so much different cultures in such a small space sometimes, in concentrated spaces, whether it's in the Bay Area, whether it's in Southern California, you know what I mean? Like these cultures have nothing but, have no choice but to buttress each other. Right, that they infect or influence whatever the context is, the consciousness of that person, and so it's nothing. And again, I born in Brooklyn, New York, but I spent 12 years in California. It's nothing to see someone, an Asian person saying the N-word, or a Mexican person saying the N-word because their favorite rapper was like is on. You know what I mean? It's Tupac. You know what I mean?
1: Right.
0: And so, like, you're like, wait a minute. Like, you can't say that word. No. I can say it because he's my favorite rapper, you know? And then at the same time, you know, they're having anti-black positions on other things. Like, you know, and it's like, it's just very, so I say all that to say, to answer your question, the long range is that someone like this, like Rubio, who grew up in South Florida and, you know, undoubtedly is, let's say anybody who's born after 1975 is a child of hip hop.
1: Yeah.
0: Let's just call it what it is, right?
1: Right.
0: Hip hop celebrated over like its 50th anniversary or.
1: Right.
0: Know? And so somebody who's born in 1975 and up, you know, maybe a little bit, you know, but whatever, right? So
1: they're going to be exposed to it. This is a part of their cultural lexicon.
0: Yeah, right. It's just what it is. Like, and so that should no longer be a barometer of this person, black or white, right? This person listens to Kendrick Lamar. Okay, what does that mean? You know, he can quote a Kendrick Lamar lyric to me. I don't care. You know what I mean? Right. You're supposed to quote a Kendrick Lamar. He's an incredible artist. You know,
1: I think the notion is that because you listen to certain people, right, that you would adopt their politics as well. And when you find that they don't, it's like, man, you could tell me about the Jungle Brothers, but what are you doing here? You know, it's like,
0: well, it's really one of those things, right, where my always pushback on that is there's a lot of people who are fans of Star Wars Okay, I think you know where I'm going with this.
1: I think so. But go
0: Yeah,
1: ahead.
0: there were fans of Star Wars, and they missed the entire plot because they still keep voting for the oppressive. They still keep voting for the, you know what I'm saying?
1: Stormtroopers.
0: Your stormtrooper. You know what I'm saying? Just keep vote. You know, you keep voting for the Empire, and yet you are big fans of Luke Skywalker. You know what I mean? Like, how are you a fan of the Resistance? And you keep quoting how the Resistance, but then you want to keep voting for Darth Vader. You know what I'm saying? Like, you hate Darth Vader, but you vote for Trump. You know, or you hate the Emperor, but you vote for. So there's a cognitive dissonance in how we ingest culture, right? But we out our opinions. You know what I mean? And so we don't really, so just because somebody can ingest something that is a cultural vibrance, it doesn't mean that, you know, that in that embodies it. And anybody on this other side of it too, what it tells us too, like I listen to, and again, childhood hip hop, I listen to a lot of drug rhymes. I listen to a lot of gangster rap. You know what I mean? I listen to a lot of like trap music. I didn't want to go out there and sell. I didn't want to go out there and join or be
1: Good
0: affiliated
1: point.
0: with any, right?
1: Good
0: You know what I mean?
1: point.
0: So there's it. So we do that on the other side too,
1: So
0: but
1: you're not the trapping lawyer.
0: no, I'm not the trapping lawyer. You know what I mean? But I will listen to trap music on the way to court. You know? So but you know, I just say like we have to get to a space in this human and humanity of understanding that our consumption of something does not make us and does not embody who we are. Right? Because guess what? There are white supremacists who are well versed in Black history, just like there are devil worshipers who can quote you the Bible. You know what I mean?
1: Point noted. And I mean, the guy from the Heritage Foundation is a good point.
0: Right.
1: And what's his name? Stephen Miller is another. Sat up there in these ethnic studies classes
0: Yeah.
1: and learn the ins and outs. So when you debate him or have a conversation, he can quote Malcolm better than you can.
0: Right, because guess what? You know, when you're a student of somebody, when you're a student of something, you're student because you're trying to learn them to have an opposite position of them. And so I always say, and again, I am someone, I learned this in my studies by majoring in Black history, that, you know, the CIA could only infiltrate Black community if they understood us. They couldn't infiltrate us if they didn't understand. So they had to study us. They had to watch us. And that's why that's why you had literally hundreds of hours, thousands of hours of tapes on Malcolm and Martin. They wouldn't do that because they were fans. They would do that because they were studying. You know, and so, you know, these people, they when they listen to our music, I always look at it like they're studying us. And so at that point, to go bring it all the way back to our original conversation, embedded within our Blackness, we know this. And so when we come to an election, and we come to elections, we're kind of nodding at each other, like we ain't letting them know because you guys study us all the time. We're not gonna let you know that we're checking a box because we don't want you to attack our sister Angie ahead of when it's time when it's time for her to be announced to the world, you know, because we know that if we start talking about her, you know, the cat's out of the bag now. But we just knew prior to that, we start talking about her, people are gonna be like, wait a minute, there's something happening over there that I'm not aware of.
1: And they'll try to come up with a distraction.
0: Right. You
1: You
0: know,
1: know,
0: yeah.
1: we have run out of time, and Kamaru Williams, our guest, attorney, political strategist, organizer, podcaster. You know, somebody who we should follow. We appreciate you taking. We're gonna have to have you come back. How can people follow your work?
0: Well, you know, I ironically enough, I don't podcast anymore because of my kids, man. You know, I made a decision. Oh, this is real. One night, I was getting some traction on my podcast too, man. And one night I was coming home from work, and my daughters were playing. I had two girls, and they were playing dolls, and they were just in the living room. And I was like, I'm putting them out, put down my suitcase. And I'm getting ready to join them. So my daughter's like, my youngest says, "Daddy, do you want to play dolls with us?" Right? And before I can even get the words out of my mouth, my oldest says, "No, silly. He has to go to his room to start editing his podcast." And that broke my heart. And I said, "Oh, well, podcast is over now." And I went to go play with the dolls with my daughters. And that night, I ended my podcast, you know, and I was up, I did over 106 episodes in 2 years, and I ended it like overnight. People would always wonder, like, because it was so abrupt that I ended it, and I was getting real appeal, and I just was like, I chose my family over that.
1: Brother, my wife listens to this, and she's going to walk in the house, and she's going to wag her finger at me and be like, you see what homie just did?
0: I didn't mean to put pressure on you, man. You just
1: said, if he could do it, you could do it, my brother. It is sound advice, man. I'm glad you put it out there. It should be a reminder to all of us that we got to take some time out from the day-to-day grind and, you know, recharge and help recharge, you know, our loved ones. And so I appreciate it. We will have you back, man. We appreciate you coming on. Kamara Williams, our guest, and thank you for enlightening us. We're going to take a break on Hard Knock Radio. We'll be right back.

0: Shout out Anita and Davy D. Yeah, right, feel me? Yeah. Honing down at Hard Knock Radio. Kind of crazy, though. Oakland, stand up.
1: Yeah. Stand up.
0: Ensemble, Big Night Wolves.
1: Yeah. Yeah.

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This is Flashpoints. I'm Dennis Bernstein. 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A personal hero of mine. We'll be talking about Gaza. We'll be talking about a lot of things with Anne on our Pink Notes column. And as we do every Thursday, we feature our weekly news report from the Electronic Intifada with Nora Barrows-Friedman. All this and more coming up straight ahead on Flashpoints. 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